0: left them staked and then put a bullet through all their heads. And she said, when they do that, anything we can do against the Germans is done.
1: By July 1944, Hitler was aware of his deteriorating position, but he still hoped to snatch victory from the jaws of defeat and issued orders for the defense of the Reich. One of these orders was the decision to evacuate the prisoner of war camps along the Eastern Front. In the bitter winter that followed, hundreds of thousands of men were turned out of the camps and forcibly marched westwards towards an uncertain fate. Hitler's dream was about to become a nightmare.
2: Well, the conditions in the winter of 1944 into 1945 were some of the most severe and horrendous that Europe, and particularly Eastern Europe, had faced in a generation. Thick snow on the ground, temperatures plunging to minus 25 were common at that time of the year. We're really getting to a point now where things are at their lowest ebb. Things can't get much worse.
3: Boxing Day, we heard the Russian guns in the distance. You could hear them, banging away. And so, of course, that same day, they said, well, we're moving out tomorrow.
4: 9:30, 10:00, the loudspeakers suddenly announced, compounds 1, 2, 3, and 4 will be ready to march in 1 hour. One blanket only to be taken.
5: Everybody got excited. Be cheering up and they all be getting out from behind this barbed wire. Anyway, they regretted getting out of the camp after. They didn't know what they was in for.
3: And we thought, what a time to take us and move us to another place. We thought we were going to go into somewhere else to work. We had no idea.
6: And we're told to bundle up all our stuff, to put anything warm on, 2 pairs of anything, trousers, coats, gloves, anything.
3: Of course, panic. What can you carry?
7: This is not...
8: Have you got snugs? Get them on.
1: Every year, over 100 RAF cadets and some civilians honour one of the routes the prisoners marched. Stalag Luft 3 was one of the camps where they housed RAF prisoners. The camp is well known, as this is where the Great Escape took place.
9: You are stood right at the exit now to Tunnel Harry from the Great Escape. This is exactly where it is, this exit area here.
2: Well, the origins of the anniversary march, myself and Air Commodore Charles Clark, who's president of the ex-Prisoner of War Association, were in conversation about the march. And I suggested to him that perhaps it would be a nice idea, a nice way to commemorate the march, if we could organise a reunion march, if you like. And therefore, we could take current serving RAF personnel out to Poland and Germany and reenact the march.
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0: Germany and reenact the march.
1: Unlike the young prisoners of war, these cadets will have proper clothing, food and equipment for their 60-mile march.
2: Key points, though, tomorrow and the next few days, if you get any hot spots, report them quickly to myself or any of the medics.
1: Even though they are properly organised, the cadets don't know what to expect or how the experience will challenge them.
3: It's certainly going to be a new thing for me. Hopefully I should deal with it quite well. I've got some really good walking boots, which is something I haven't had before. So that will definitely improve my feet condition.
4: It's going to be quite a challenge, I think, sleeping in the barns especially.
5: I feel quite pathetic, really, in front of the veterans and that, because what they've done with their lives, they haven't really done anything. I'm at the age where, well, nearly at the age where they joined up and they went and fought for the country, and I'm just at school.
6: Hooray! Stand out!
7: Long marchers, you are about to retrace the historic route of the Long March. Good luck to you all, and may you march with the spirit of the original Long Marchers and with the pride of the Royal Air Force alongside you all.
1: For 3 days, the cadets will be marching over 60 miles along the same route that the POWs walked back in 1945.
8: For us, the ethos, the history, has been instilled into the troops. Then they go through some of the small part of some of the pain that they went through themselves. Route marching 22 miles a day sounds, you know, quite simple. It's not, especially on cobbled roads, minus 28 and 3 foot of snow. It is not simple, and it is a painful experience. People learn from those experiences. They learn how far they can push themselves, and they really makes the history come alive.
9: About along down to the camp gates, and we're on our way.
10: They dished out all the Red Cross parcels that were left in the store, which didn't amount to a great deal.
11: What you wanted, you had to take, and of course you weren't strong enough to take a lot.
12: And some people decided to make sledges. And the only raw material you had for sledges were the beds.
11: I bent a bit of that over and tried to make a sledge. Well, it worked for a bit, but by the time we got started, it only went about 2 or 3 miles, and of course the thing collapsed.
13: In my case, I had a spare pair of boots, brand new boots which had been sent from home, so I strung them around my neck and marched along with these boots. And I'm very glad that I did, knowing that before long I would need them.
14: And all I had were boxing boots with open toes. My feet were a mess by the time we got home.
12: I was at that time the interpreter to the senior British officer, and we asked the Germans, where are you taking us? And he said, I honestly don't know.
9: And we were told that was it. We were going to another camp, they told us.
13: We didn't know where we were going, and we questioned them, and they didn't know where they were going. They just knew we were marching, and we were marching west.
1: As Germany began to fall at the start of 1945, the POW camps along the Eastern Front, containing some 200,000 men, were evacuated and ordered to march west, away from the advancing Russian army.
0: There were scores of long marches, because as the camps were evacuating from different localities, mostly in eastern part of what was then Germany, now Poland, they headed out on the northern route. You had the centre sort of route, and then the southern route. So you had scores of these camps that were emptying the POWs out onto the road and really feeding more or less in the same direction westwards.
9: Oh, it must have been about 9 o'clock before we eventually got away from the camp, and the sight of all these men, 10,000 men, and half of them pulling little sleighs in the snow.
11: But in the column there'll be about 800 to 1,000 in the column, and there's many of these columns passing through Poland and Germany in those days.
9: The snow was packed down solid and sort of icy covered. It was like walking on an ice rink.
15: People were dropping out by the wayside already with broken arms and fingers and things like that.
16: It was so bloody cold, freezing, and when your breath used to hit the lapel of your overcoat, which we had then, it used to freeze.
12: We didn't know which way to go. We didn't know what was happening. We didn't know which way the war was going.
0: And we thought we were going to the station to, because we were going to move to another camp, we were going to the station to get on a train. Just shows you how fooled you can be, because we marched, and we marched.
14: All you could do is put your head forward and trudge behind. People talk about long march, it was not marching, it was trudging. And you just watch the man in front of you.
10: We were marching day after day after day, and you were herded along. Nobody was talking. I don't suppose I said half a dozen words a day, you know, for days.
0: Well, the story of how the Long March happened and the reasons for them being marched out of the camp really stretch back to 1944, when Adolf Hitler issued an order that in the event of the Russians, or indeed the Americans and British, advancing towards the camps, that these camps would be evacuated. Now, historians have always argued over the years since then as to exactly why that was the case.
12: The Germans were still officially believing that they were winning the war, and Hitler made a decision, evacuate them, and that was it. Maybe to use us as hostages, maybe to shoot us.
10: I believe that we were going to be held as hostages. I did hear talk that we were going to be done away with at one time, but I don't know how true that is.
0: The German High Command thought it was sheer lunacy to move these prisoners. The Germans certainly wanted to prevent them falling into the arms of the Russians, because they could be useful in some sort of military fashion. It's most likely that Hitler envisaged that he could use them as a bargaining chip.
13: That winter, the winter of early 1945, was one of the coldest on record. And there were several occasions when we slept outside.
10: Suddenly we were sort of hushed, all sent off into this open field. There was no shelter at all. So we sort of huddled together.
15: We settled down in all sorts of places, like riding schools we were herded into, barns, anywhere that they could put us for the night.
17: 36 below zero, Gas told us some days. And we stopped at the farm, like, and if I went through and if I could get in a cow shed, I used to sleep beside it, cows and in between pigs, to try and get my clothes dried out.
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22: We eventually were pushed into a sort of barn building for the night. And were then getting pretty hungry.
13: When we stopped that night, in my case it was in a barn, the weight of these Red Cross parcels was very soon reduced. We were gluttons. We just hadn't had anything to eat reasonably for a long time, and so we made pigs of ourselves by eating the food that when we had.
16: If you were lucky, there used to be a basement in the farm, and below in the basement there used to be these little pig potatoes, small potatoes, or there could be a carrot, or there could be a beetroot. So taking a big risk of being caught by the Germans, like down below, we used to go down there and nibble a raw potato, or a raw beetroot, or a raw carrot.
10: And it makes you wonder how a body could stand up to it.
2: You just got where you could scrounge out of the fields, a turnip or anything, you know. As long as they didn't see you doing it, they saw you doing it, you were dead.
13: We were eating what we could glean. We were eating grass. We were eating leaves.
15: Sometimes we had a bit of bread and sometimes you didn't, and very seldom you had anything to eat. So we started eating what the animals had. We used to scrounge in the mud and get what the pigs left behind, and you'd be surprised what you'd eat when you're starving. When you're starving, I hope to God you never suffer it, because starvation, it definitely pulls you down. Really does pull you down.
1: After their first day's 20-mile march, the cadets arrive in the Polish town of Lipna, where they bed down for the night, in the same pig barn that had housed the POWs in 1945. But conditions for the cadets are very different. At the end of the day, the cadets line up for a warm, filling meal. For the POWs, getting anything to eat could be a risky business.
15: There was this big barn, so we all got in the barn there, and there were a whole load of chickens and things there, and I knocked a board out the side of the barn, and I got to the bloody chickens, you see. I'd never killed a chicken in my life, but I certainly learned how to do it quick. And they were making hell of a row. I thought, if the Germans come out, they'll shoot me. We got them gutted and plucked and gutted and eaten before they even knew they'd gone.
22: I remember one night getting into a barn place, and the only place I could find to lie down was on a pile of building sand, which was icy cold. Anyway, nothing I could do. There was no other room anywhere. So I lay down there, didn't go to sleep. And I found next morning how stupid I'd been, because I'd taken my boots off. My boots were frozen solid.
15: It's bitterly cold. Temperature's below zero. So when you got in a barn at night time, your wet boots used to freeze solid on your feet. And to walk the following morning was absolute agony until they thawed out again.
22: But they were like iron, and remained so for about an hour or so afterwards. And anyway, I'd learned a lesson. I didn't take my boots off again.
1: Now, several weeks into the march, the journey begins to take its toll on the prisoners' already weak and malnourished bodies.
16: When you stopped at night, to begin with, they put us in barns, which were good old-fashioned barns, which were quite snug, really. But when you started off next morning, little heaps never moved. That died during the night.
3: When we got up in the morning, some didn't get out. And I suppose it was more or less everyone for himself, although I did see men helping others.
13: And I think that we knew the outcome would be all right eventually. We knew that the Germans were a
4: on the tail end of their resistance, and that we were marching west. We were marching away from the advancing Russians. We were marching towards our own people. And so we had a great deal of optimism.
14: Everybody helped each other. I don't know of any isolated case in the crowd I was with where anybody was refused help, whatever help they could give them. There's always one bloody-minded man who will say, oh, let him get on with it, but the majority helped each other. It was survival, and he had to survive.
1: Before the cadets continue on their journey, a memorial is unveiled in the town of Chevouz, an important milestone on the original march. Air Commodore Charles Clark, president of the Ex-Prisoner of War Association, lays a wreath in remembrance of his comrades.
7: Pray, fall out!

0: in the last few months, really the whole continent of Europe is on the move. It's difficult for us to imagine now envisaging a picture where every major roadway, every minor road was full of men, women and children with carts and their possessions. You had German soldiers who were evacuating westwards, all also didn't have any food with them. You had the waste of war lying everywhere around you. It really was a completely desolate picture, almost a nuclear vision, if you like. So really they were marching through the worst excesses of the end of the war. There are a number of stories of German civilians along the route actually assisting the Allied POWs on their passage by giving them bits of food, hot water, for example, or even ersatz coffee, a sort of makeshift acorn coffee. You do hear stories also of Germans attacking them as well. Bear in mind something. Certainly for the RAF prisoners of war, they were what were known as Terrorflieger. They were terror flyers. These were the young men who'd been bombing German cities and exacting a terrible toll on German civilians.
1: Along the road, we passed a church, and we were watching the sky, and we saw all these flashes in the sky. The Germans were so frightened, they took us into the crypt of this church. And we stayed there till the following morning when they shipped us out again on the march. But that was, as far as we know, the bombing of Test.
2: It's 6 weeks since the POWs left the camps on the Eastern Front. They walked some 300 miles across the German and Czech landscape. Their ordeal continued as they began to show signs of the suffering they endured.
3: And we were absolutely smothered in lice. I mean, I don't mean a few dozen lice. I mean hundreds. They were all over you.
4: I had a brother-in-law in the fire brigade, and he sent me one of their pullovers. The bottom of them, there was a hem about that deep. 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

0: wherever we went, scratching.
1: You wonder how lice gets on a person because they get dirty and ill-fed and all that kind of stuff. And you try to keep yourself as clean as possible as a guy's keeping the lice off you. They always attacked you when you was warm, kind of, when you was trying to sleep in underneath your armpits and places like that.
2: Make sure you get some sugar in you, get something to drink, and the cold water's here if you need to fill up your water bottles as well.
3: As the Allied armies advanced, road and railway routes were hit hard, hindering food supplies.
4: The Germans had a real headache. They tried to stop at various different places, and they tried to find a soup kitchen. They tried to find from local civilians a bread source, somewhere they could get hot water or some sort of soup that they could feed them, because they knew that if the Allied POWs collapsed on the road through malnutrition and exhaustion, they were therefore a greater liability to them. But really, as the march went on, they were in exactly the same position as the Allied POWs. No food and nowhere to get it.
5: You couldn't complain about having no food when the Germans themselves had no food. And if there was a crust of bread, it was going to go to the Germans rather than to you.
6: Hunger is one of the worst pains you can experience. It's terrible. But after two or three weeks, you get used to it. And we used to say, we're living on a stomach linings now. I've walked for miles with rice pudding swimming in front of me. Rice pudding. Bread and dripping.
7: We were reduced to the level of animals scavenging for food. We were.
8: One morning, someone said, there's some soup. So we all found something to put a bit of drop of soup in, and the soup was all right. But when we came away, the German farmer was screeching there for Flug de Mal and all his business. I think he lost a dog.
3: The prisoners had been walking west for almost 2 months. As their ordeal continued with no end in sight, the morale of the men sank even lower.
5: People were dying. In the morning, you'd see someone, one of his pals. He'd got dysentery. By the evening, he was dead. It drained, it took all of your bowel function out, left nothing.
7: Some guards would let you stop and then make you run, and then you'd have to run to catch up, but some wouldn't even let you stop. Well, I mean, if you've got dysentery and you're not allowed to stop, there's only one thing you can do, isn't there? So you can realise what a state we were in. We were absolutely filthy. We must have stuck to high heaven.
9: We all stuck together and we thought, well, we've got to make it. We've got to keep on going. And of course, everybody used to usher chaps if they stopped. Come on, we used to carry them.
10: Some of them were extremely ill. Some of them were incapable of keeping up and just sat down at the wayside. And the German guards, of course, were not able to do much about that. They couldn't force them to march on. These poor chaps couldn't march on.
11: It was only willpower that makes you go. And that's all you can say.
12: Only if they were really seriously ill did they call on the guards. And the guards were nearly as knackered as we were. Because they weren't chickens, they were all oldies. And put him on the wagon at the back. But you see, on the wagon, there's no heat, there's no blankets or anything. It's cold. And you're far better moving than lying still.
13: You knew if that happened, you'd be dead within half an hour, you'd be gone. And many times I felt like it, but then I thought, willpower, no, I'm going to get home.
8: There was loads of fellas that they got severe frostbite, ears and noses and all sorts. And then in the end they used to say, I can't go any farther, and they just drop on the floor. And I've seen the German soldier just kick him in the snow and sign. Whether he died or not, I don't know. I should imagine he did.
14: The Russians couldn't keep up with us. So then they put them up the front, and we were at the back. Well, that's when we saw all these poor devils. They just fell out. Some they put bullets in, others they just left to die. There's usually about 9 or 10 every day, I should think.
7: There were some that were never seen again, who dropped dead and they were never seen again. Now, I think some of them got a bullet.
1: They actually shot the blokes that couldn't make it. Some of them were taken away into the woods or wherever, and they were shot because they couldn't make it.
3: No one knows how many prisoners of war were executed along the march. Fortunately, this horrendous brutality did not occur on every convoy.
12: I see people pushed into line. If they staggered out, the German guard would push them back into line. But there was no brutality. I didn't see any brutality. And I think the reason for that is that our guards were old people. They weren't young people at all. They weren't indoctrinated by the Nazis.
15: Well, my first meeting with real brutality was we were in Posen, and a young Polish girl smiled at us, and the German walked across and he knocked her to the ground with the butt of his rifle, and we all stopped. And the Germans shouted and pointed the rifles at us, you know, but we were it really shook us to see this happen. And we couldn't do anything about it, of course.
16: We arrived finally at Spremberg, which was a railway junction. We didn't know where we were going, how we were going. We were in for a few days and worrying all the time that perhaps we would be shot up by our own aircraft because they were attacking the trains.
4: Many of the ordeals that the prisoners suffered were quite horrendous, perhaps the most well-known of which is when they were fired upon by their own side. There were strafing raids from the 2nd Tactical Air Force.
14: We were going along and looked up. Oh, there's 5 planes up there. There must be ours. That's all right.
15: And we were cheering. But it seems silly, really, to be cheering because we were in just as much danger as what the Germans were. But you do some crazy things, I suppose.
14: They opened up with machine guns and dropped bombs. They hit the engine, put that out of action. But as soon as it stopped, we were out of that bloody truck. How we got out, I don't know, but it did.
5: I think I killed 40 or 50 of our people. And the bodies were all in bits all over the place, cannon shells, you know.
3: With the fear of being killed, either by the Allies or the German guards, survival was now paramount. The cadets are nearing the end of their second day. They have now covered 40 miles in bitter conditions. Spirits are beginning to break with the sheer exhaustion. But tonight they will be well fed and rested in preparation for the last 20 miles in their final day. The prisoners now in the third month of marching, travelling over 600 miles, were becoming broken men.
17: As the march went on, you were beginning to care less and less for the others, and you were beginning to care more and more for yourself. It really became a battle of survival. It was no longer the United Kingdom, the Empire and the German. It was you, the individual.
18: Each man had to look after himself. You hadn't the energy and the strength.
19: This is London calling. Here is a news flash. The German radio has just announced that Hitler is dead.
3: The Third Reich was literally collapsing around them. Horror, chaos, and devastation was everywhere.

0: By the time the POWs reached their final unplanned destination, many of them had walked almost 1,000 miles. Now they were crowded again into overflowing camps or herded together in open fields. As they waited and hoped, there were signs that things were changing.
1: We were near this village of Mikronoikochin. We heard the guns firing, and we stopped and listened.
2: We could hear the artillery fire of the Russians in the distance, but they didn't seem that close. But it's sufficient to frighten the Germans, because they were really, really frightened.
3: And we heard the guns going farther over on one side. They said, they're getting closer, they're getting closer.
4: And we went to sleep in those straw palliasses on the bell tents. And when we got up the next morning, the German guards had gone. There were no Germans anywhere.
5: The guards just disappeared. Leaned the rifles against the walls and hedges and went.
4: We didn't hear them leave, but they'd gone. So we started then foraging through the countryside trying to find food.
5: And all of a sudden we saw coming down the road was two trucks. We thought, oh, quick, they're coming back. So we all hid in this field. It wasn't the Germans. It was the advance guard. The 9th American Army.

0: in the distance, we saw a load of tanks. We thought, oh, dear, oh, dear. So, of course, we got off the road inside. Tanks came nearer, and then we noticed the star. They were American. And they were absolutely wonderful.
1: One of the Yanks come up and said, "You boys all right?" We said, "We are now."
2: Oh, we were cheering and shouting, and they couldn't give us any food. The only thing they had was blooming chewing gum.
3: They came up to us like, they were throwing us gear rations, cigars, and we hadn't had a smoke for months, you know? Took a drag of the cigar.
4: I was getting overcome with relief, if you like, at the fact that there seemed almost a dream that we were loose, but it sort of hadn't sunk in.
5: I couldn't explain the exhilaration or the joy of being free after all that time. It's something that actually numbs you. We just stood there. We couldn't believe it, that there was going to be no more guards, no more pushing around.
6: As the camps are liberated, the scale of the Nazi devastation becomes apparent. The Allies soon arrive at the sites of mass genocide.

0: Well, we've been waiting 5 years for this, nearly 5 years for a day like this, and I never thought it would come to anything like this, did you?
1: No, I didn't think so.
2: I've never felt so happy in all my life, have you?
1: Well, I'm ready to burst any minute now.
3: Well, how are you feeling, Joe Park?
4: I'm feeling better now than I've done this last 5 years.
3: 5 years?
0: Where we kept it?
4: St. Valerie.
0: It's the most exciting day of our lives. We've waited a long time for this.
1: Well, I think we ought to give the folks back home 3 cheers. What do you say, fellas?
5: Hip, hip, hip, hip, hip, hip, hip, hip, hip, hip, hip,
1: hip, hip, hip, hip, hip, hip, hip.
6: Yes, well, cheerio, Harvey. Cheerio, everybody. I'll be back with you very soon now.
7: We were told one morning that we were to be flown back to England. We were put in trucks again, ended up in an airfield.
8: They took all the sick people out first and sent them on to Brussels. Aircraft came down, Dakotas, and took them to Brussels, and they were transported back to England very, very quickly.
7: Eventually took off 2 Dakotas to Paris and 1 Dakota for England. I was told, whether it's true or not, I don't know, that one of the Dakotas crashed on landing at Paris, and they were all killed.
9: We eventually took off on the Saturday night, and it was dark then, of course, and we landed somewhere, and when they opened the doors, I thought they had taken us back to Russia. It was snowing. But all along there, it was all signposts, welcome back home, welcome back home. And apparently we had landed at a place called Beaconsfield in England, the first time. And there we were given hot chocolate, sweets, tea, hugs and all the rest of it.
10: I'm not lying when I tell you that, I mean, I didn't do it, but there were fellas jumping out of the plane and kissing the grass. You can understand it, can't you?
11: I was really surprised that the way the RAF at Cosford treated us in 45 when we got back. It was absolutely fantastic. And it was an Air Force worth belonging to.
12: The Long March itself had been such an extreme situation. They thought they were facing death. They didn't know what was going to happen to them. It created anxieties in them that actually remained with a good number of them post-war.
13: I'd never do it again. And we used to say we'd shoot ourselves rather than be taken prisoner again.
11: It's something you never forget. It leaves a mark on you. Makes you sentimental in an old twit. But it's something that has benefited you as well, because you've seen what other people can do.
14: I couldn't talk to people very easy, and I certainly wouldn't think for any time of getting married due to nightmares. The nightmares are still with me now.
15: Captured while fighting for their country, imprisoned and locked out of the war, only to be force-marched thousands of miles in appalling conditions, these men finally had their victory. They had held together and endured, marching out of the ruins of Nazi Germany. Their spirit must not be forgotten.
16: So ended captivity. There can be few who would willingly live through it again, but there must be many who still draw inspiration from the knowledge that much can be endured, and that, for those who have lost it, freedom has a value which is worth all the sacrifices made for it.

is the most magnificent sight of a generation. They have come back from a terrible and bitter battle, but still in their tired and half-closed eyes is mirrored the spirit and cause for which they fight. That has not gone. That can never be taken away from them.

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War is hell. So said United States Union Army leader General Sherman. That's as true today as it was when he said it in the 1870s. And yet, in the midst of carnage and destruction, we see examples of heroism, endurance, and ingenuity that go beyond the call of duty. In this series, we pay tribute to elite male and female soldiers whose bravery and discipline speaks to us over centuries. They lived by the sword, and they died by the sword. They followed the warrior's way.

the shining suit of plate armor, carrying a jousting spear, wearing a brightly colored coat of arms. This was the popular idea of a medieval knight, but the original knights were stripped down, low-tech, and not interested in showing off. Such were the Knights Templar.

0: Actually, when we speak about night as general, we need to consider a very large timeline, because we are talking about certain kind of warriors that somehow emerged since, let's say, 9th century, early warriors on horseback, to late Middle Ages, like 15th century.
1: But starting from the 14th century and then moving on towards the 15th century, 16th century, actually you have the appearance of shining armors with iron plates. They could appear very beautiful, of course, shining under the sun.
2: Before there were knights in shining armor, there were knights in chainmail. Knights in plate armor would fight for honor, riches, love, or sport. But the Knights Templar were strictly God's warriors, forged out of the Crusades.
3: The enduring fascination of the Templars is something because that we all have in our psyche. I think it's the notion that there are certain men devoted to cause and deity enough that they are soldiers of protection. They will fight till death to protect those who are weak and unable to defend themselves. And the Knights Templars are just part of that. The Shaolin priests that do it, it's the Tibetan monks, it's any type of soldier, warrior, religious person.
1: Their own history was special because they grow, they develop from a very humble beginning, origin, into something great. Especially they managed to create and to develop a specific link with the Pope and then also with the King.
2: At the age of 21, French nobleman Geoffroy de Champagne is already an experienced knight. To become a Templar,

0: he must give up his family name and all his worldly possessions and pleasures of the flesh. His only relationship must be with God and his fellow Templars. From now on, he must avoid the company of women as much as possible, even if they're from his own family, including his own mother. Templar knights swore vows of poverty, chastity, and obedience. They were part soldier and part monk. They made up one of the greatest bodies of fighting men in military history.
1: Temple knights start out very humbly. So the Knights Templars and another group that was beginning at the same time, Knights Hospitallers, both start out as helpmates for individuals, for the knights that are on crusade, the resident crusaders, to get them into care, to get them into old age care, or to get their wounds taken care of. Then they developed a military function after that, because that too became apparent. You need to be able to defend them, and they're getting older. So to recruit new ones in, the Knights Hospitallers, the Knights Templars, both seem to grow in the defense and military aspects more than they do in just the hospitalization and taking care of the pilgrims.
0: It's hard for the modern mind to understand how men could live with such humility and simplicity, yet go into battle the way they did. The courage of the Templar Knights was legendary. They were renowned for never breaking ranks, even under the heaviest of assaults by archers, infantry, or cavalry. Their reward was in heaven. On the battlefield, the sight of the Templars' white mantles and red crosses would inspire their comrades and strike terror into the hearts of their enemies.
2: The Templar knight would first position his spear. Then, together with his peers to his right and left, they attack the enemy. When the group attack gave way to individual fighting, other weapons were used. The sword was the weapon of choice for close fighting. The knight, on horseback, used all the weight of his body to slash with his sword. And the cuts he inflicted were made with tremendous power, causing massive destruction. The mace was another weapon of choice, and it too was used for striking or cutting. Stabbing with the point of a sword was relatively ineffective because the defensive chainmail armor of the time was very good. Both Muslims and the Crusaders wore chainmail armor, so one could say stabbing was only used to finish the enemy after you compromised their position. The primary tactic was to slash and cut the individual in close combat after the initial attack.
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Perhaps the Knights Templar's greatest patron was England's 12th century ruler, Crusader King Richard the Lionhearted. Richard's archenemy, Saladin, also had great respect for the Templars. Mutual respect for one's enemies was the warrior's way. Templars, their sergeants, and all their troops were expected to fight until the last man. They were expressly forbidden to retreat unless the odds against them were more than 3-1. Surrender was unheard of. They fought by their own code.

0: We don't know when the Templars and Hospitallers began to write their own rule. We don't have any of the Hospitaller rules existing, but we do have a couple of the Templar rules existing. And they are monastic orders, rules. So rules to be a monk, how much to pray each day, how much to sleep each day, how much devotion they have to put in, what their restrictions are on food and so forth. And then we have, for these very separate rules from monastic rules, that are how to lead a charge, what to do with sergeant knights, what happens if a knight is drunk, what happens if a knight breaks charge, what happens if a knight is cowardly. These things that would not normally have played any role whatsoever in a monk's life, in a knight's life are very, very important, because that is now their new servitude. It's almost like, okay, well, you're a monk, you're celibate, you're obedient, you're honorable. Well, now you're also somebody who can fight against the Muslims.
1: Medieval cavalry depended on more than prayer books. Like any army, there were logistics. Knights on horseback were assisted by sergeants, infantry, and support units. Whether in day-to-day military life and in battle, the different sections worked together as one well-oiled unit.
2: The cavalry worked as a wedge, breaking the formation of the enemies. And then the infantry would follow, making the rest of the dirty job. So this was the, you know, one of the nice elements in terms of how a battle was going on. No? First of all, you have also the archers working with their arrows, of course, you know, in order to create as many casualties as they could. Then the cavalry, in a wedge formation, broke the compact entity represented by the enemies. And then in the end, you have the infantry. Infantrymen coming, joining, and making the rest of the dirty job with their sword and everything.

like most noblemen of his age, Geoffroy de Champagne would have been trained from boyhood to fight. From the first time he hears about the Templar, Geoffroy is inspired to become one of these warriors of Christ. For the rest of his life, he will be a servant in the hands of his vengeful God. But his first days in the Templar Order are even more humbling than Geoffroy had expected.

0: it might not happen actually that all noblemen were rich. It happened especially to the sons that were not being the firstborn sons, so they were not really having the luxury to get the land or get the servants or to be able to serve, to have actual money. So all younger sons, which were also noblemen, they were supposed to look their own way of life.
1: The Knights Templar needed to keep their life holy and simple. They needed to be humble. They could not really possess any riches. They needed to have a simple monastic spiritual kind of life. So they were called the poor fellow soldiers of Christ. This really identifies one of the main traits of these knights. They needed to be poor, they needed to be humble, they needed to fight and to fight for Christ.
2: Most Knights Templar took vows of celibacy. However, as there was a high demand for knights, it was possible to join the order for a set period of service before returning to civilian life. There were also the Fratres Conjugati, who were Templars permitted to marry. These Templars wore a black or brown mantle with a red cross to distinguish them from the celibate lifetime members. You can see this from the seal of the Templars, which depicted two knights sharing the same horse. The Templar Knights were proud of their austerity and self-denial.
1: They lived a life completely entrenched in religious activities, in religious emotions as well. It was a very important context for them. So religion was just central in the Middle Ages, I can say this, as economy is central for us today. So religion was so much also connected to economy, to economical activities, to politics. So everything spoke about religion.
3: When they're appointing or when they're making religious individuals like the Knights Hospitaller and Knights Templar, they too were fanatics. They were a little bit more moderate in their religious showmanship, but they were fanatics, and they believed very firmly in their role. These were not just knights, or not just knights of the Temple Mount. These were knights of God. They were knights of Christ in the Holy Land. They were the defenders of the Holy Land.

0: When a young warrior monk is admitted into the Templar Order, it is a ceremony with mythical qualities. For the novitiates, like Geoffroy de Champagne, it is the culmination of a dream that started when he was seven, beginning his long apprenticeship to knighthood by serving as a page boy.
1: A moment in which an individual became a Knight Templar was a very important one. That was the most important moment in his own life, I would say. So it was both a religious and a military kind of ceremony. But it was a very, you know, simple ceremony, I would say, in the medieval times. Very similar also to what you would have in other knightly contexts. It was very special and specific ritual organized for that purpose, generally in one of the houses of the Order of the Temple, generally in a church, I would say, because it was a religious kind of investiture as well. So the Grand Master would invest the knight of his own specific role and task. So on that occasion, you, as a Knight Templar, would be provided with your white vest. You would be granted the right to be called a Knight Templar.
0: There are dark tales about what went on in Templar initiation ceremonies. But now, there's no mistaking Geoffroy de Champagne for a page boy. He's a soldier of God at last. There is still one more mountain to climb after his initiation into the Templar Order, and that is to fight in battle with his brother knights and earn the right to wear the red cross on his cloak.
1: So the Knights Templar had to take their vows, their religious vows, as any other religious in the Middle Ages. So they needed to take the three general religious vows, to which a fourth one was added: poverty, chastity, obedience. To this, fourth, more specific vows was added, and that was concerning their military activity.
0: Some of the conditions set down in the so-called Latin Rule, the Templar rulebook, must have subjected Geoffroy to a pretty harsh life.
2: Well, the Latin rule was partially based on the Benedictine rules, so the rule of the Benedictine monks. Also, they could not receive any gift or a letter without letting the master know about it. And surely, for example, obedience to the master, first of all, was fundamental to build up community spirit.
0: The Templar knights were even required to share their food bowl with a brother knight.
3: One of the more interesting things about the rule is that they were supposed to eat together, two of them from the same bowl, but it's not because they were controlling that they will eat too much. It's opposite, that they were trying to eat too less, to be too humble to God.
4: It is rather fun when you start reading these different rules and you read the stuff on there that is from the monastic orders, and it says, oh, you can't drink this much, you have to drink this much, you have to eat fish on Friday, you have to do all this other stuff, and that's just pretty normal. And then you all of a sudden run into a section, how to charge. Well, that's not in a normal monastic book. How to charge, so you then have to read. This is how you mount your horse. This is how you get your horse ready. This is how you listen to your commander. This is how you move out, keep the horses in line, and so forth. None of that, of course, would be in the monastic book. There's no reason for it, but it's all there for them. And that specialness, you realize you've crossed the border between a monastic order and a monastic military order.
0: Knights would generally be in the service of a baron or lord who would provide them land grants in return for their lethal services. Many such cavalry from the 9th century on served under Charlemagne, the Holy Roman Emperor, with a sworn mission to protect Christendom against the Moors and the Byzantines.
3: The first orders were connected with the Holy Land, the creation of the kingdoms to protect the pilgrims. And actually, the creation of these orders changed a little bit you can say, the game. Because usually that was like the knights were serving their lord. They were serving him in the military way, among other ways. But they were supposed to give him help when they are called. The creation of orders, military orders at the Holy Land, it happened that instantly in the Holy Land there were specially trained forces, knights who were in the service of God, and they were fighting all the time. They were prepared to fight all the time.
0: The Templars represented a significant unification between spirituality and military dedication. These were true soldiers of God, and in their ethos, their tactics, and their military precision and dedication, they represented a significant progression from what had gone before.
4: For a given example, we've got an idea pretty much of what the First Crusaders were, because it's on the Bayeux Tapestry. Not at all about the First Crusade, but about Norman conquest of England. And they're wearing the same type of outfits that they would have worn 20 years later, 30 years later, to go on the Crusades. Same type of nasal helmets, the same type of mail shirt that only went down towards to about cover about half the arms, a kite shield and a sword and a spear. That would be probably it. Sometimes they would have had mail leggings that were attached. They became more and more popular. That's what the army looked like as they went out. Now, somewhere within the first century, that changed. The armor became longer. It started to cover the body. Still mail. Covers the hands. Still mail. And it covers the back of the head. The helmet doesn't change till around 1200. Then it becomes more what we call the great helm. Helm that will completely encase the head, which the nasal helmet did not. The shields become shorter, smaller, and so forth. All those changes were happening. By the end of the Crusades, 1291, say, the fall of the Latin kingdoms and in the Holy Land, those outfits are still state-of-the-art, but they're probably not what they could have gotten in Italy at that time.
1: From the point of view of their weapons, I think that the most formidable weapon of the Knights Templar was their bravery. So they were brave, and above all, they were not scared about the idea of dying during the battle. So that was the most important weapon they had, because there was also this important call towards martyrdom, so towards becoming martyrs for God, for the sake of God, for the sake of their faith. So I would really say that also from the military point of view, this feeling that they had constituted the most important kind of weapon. And sometimes their enemies also were frightened because of this.

0: medieval cavalry depended on more than courage and prayer books. Knights such as Geoffroy are assisted by an army of sergeants, infantry, and other support. He will go into battle knowing all his weapons and kit are the best possible. The Templars set the bar high for all the knights that came after them. For years, archaeologists continue to find samples of chainmail armor.
1: As an archaeologist, we are quite often finding such pieces during the excavations, not full chainmail armor, but parts of it. But there are, in museums, there are many of them still surviving to this day. And they were not as heavy as we imagine. Like, the whole armor that was covering the knees might be weighing around 8 to 10 kilograms. So it was not so much heavy. Also the swords, they were not as heavy as we imagine they were. They need to fence them, so the sword could weigh like 1 kilogram, probably. So it's manageable thing, even to compared to younger sabers. They were quite similar weight, so it was possible to fight them easily. But still, fighting on the horseback requires a lot of skill and a lot of practice.
0: The romantic idea of a knight was that he had an almost mythic connection with his sword, something he would never give up on pain of death.
2: We have these notions of mystical swords that are really good. Of course, we've got Excalibur, we have Durandal, we have these swords that are named. But very few King Arthur and Count Roland swords are floating around like this. The Knights Templars probably had theirs. We don't have any single Knights Templar sword that is associated with any single knight himself. They definitely had a sword. What happened if that sword was lost in a battle? They got another sword.
1: I think that it's mostly a romantic way of perceiving a knight with their own trusted sword. Of course, there were famous swords, or magical swords in the way. Some of them are known to this day, like Durandal, the sword of Roland, for instance. Or swords with names. Some swords have some inscriptions on them, some magic formulas, or they were related to courtly love or to other things. But for most people who were fighting, the sword was a tool of trade, so they were especially using it to fight.
0: In addition to swords, knights also carried lances, spears, daggers, maces, and even heavy wooden clubs. How were these various weapons deployed during battle?
3: Medieval knights, their first assault weapon was a spear, because the purpose of the armored cavalry was simply to attack and literally hit the enemy's ranks. Thus, the spear was the first weapon of choice. After that, during individual fighting, knights used the sword, but also other weapons, such as the mace or even a dagger, especially if your man was on the ground. But definitely the most important weapons were the spear and the sword. We speak about the uniformity of equipment used by orders such as the Templars. We suppose that the Templars had organized the mass purchase of equipment. So the Templar knights usually had a complete set of equipment purchased by their order.
0: Knights in plate armor are obviously from a later time. The armor of the 9th to 12th century Crusades was mostly chainmail, which of course is what Geoffroy is wearing.
2: Mail is the greatest armor ever produced, in my estimation. It is far better than plate, because it's a lot less expensive, and certainly far better than the bronze breastplates that the Romans had or so forth. But it is expensive. You put it together, there's rings that get put together, sometimes 70,000 to 100,000 rings to cover a body. You could take a mailed body, move that body as he would be in a battle, back and forth and swinging his sword and so forth, and that mail ripples across the body. Nothing penetrates it.
0: As well as his chainmail, the mounted knight like Geoffroy would carry a shield for protection, but also as a weapon, to aim at the faces of their enemies.
2: Knights always carried shields, we do know this. But it's a strange notion as to how they actually used them. In tournaments and so forth, we know that they were mostly targets for the opposing side to make sure that he didn't hit a vulnerable spot on his opponent in a tournament. But how would they be used in combat? It's really a curious thing, and I've seen reenactors try to fight with them. They're pretty unwieldy.
0: Skill in horsemanship was vital for maneuverability and angle of attack in battle.

0: I mean, of course, if you are a knight, you need a horse. You are a knight because you have a horse, you know how to mount a horse, and you know how to fight horseback. This said, it's important for the knight, it's important for a knight to have more than one horse, because a horse can get sick, can get stabbed during the battle, of course, so you need to have substitution. So at least you need to have three horses, if not more.
1: There's an old saying, you can still make a rider at puberty. After that, never. Geoffroy would have been riding long before puberty. Templar knights, like all other knights, spent a great deal of their waking hours on horseback.
2: A war horse would have been a horse that could have carried a knight for a long period of time, that was strong, that would withstand wounds. I mean, the perfect example, of course, is Bucephalus, who carries Alexander the Great for, what, about 15 years, 21 years? Something that's extraordinary, and only dies at the last battle that Alexander is in. These type of horses go unnamed in the Middle Ages, but they were there. They needed to be well fed, they needed to be well watered, and they needed to be well cared for.

0: For hundreds of years, the Knights Templar deployed the same devastating tactics in battle, beginning with a cavalry charge. A classic medieval charge consisted of squadrons of 25 to 50 men charging side by side in a single line. They were so close to each other, they were almost knee to knee. They began the charge at a slow trot with their lances couched. Then, as they gathered pace, they would raise their lances. At the last minute, they would lower their lances and break into a gallop. This tactic prevented them from tiring the horses or losing formation, breaking ranks.
1: Well-used attack cavalry can be absolutely stunning, and this is a thing that we are also, as a modern people, a little bit not used to. We rarely see humans on horses in towns or in everyday life, but the sight of a running horse in a full gallop, warrior with a spear or lance or even a sword charging, is really terrifying. It's a thing that can make you run.
0: On their huge war horses, they would charge headlong at the enemy, the earth below rumbling under their weight. They brought tremendous psychological shock and awe to the battlefield. When on the move and in action, they were both the special forces and elite mobile heavy cavalry units of their day. A good comparison today might be a U.S. M1 Abrams tank unit. Fast and almost impervious to battlefield assault. In the late 12th century, Geoffroy de Champagne, on horseback, made his way from Western Europe to the Middle East and the Holy Land. The rest of his whole relatively short life was out in front of him. A young knight joining the Templars in the Holy Land had to live up to impossibly high standards.

0: The Templar's headquarters in Jerusalem was on Temple Mount, or Haram es Sharif. Today, as then, it is a holy site for Jews, Christians, and Muslims alike. In the Middle Ages, it was believed this is where the Temple of Solomon once stood. To this day, some believe there is an underground crypt where the Templar Knights kept priceless religious relics, like the Shroud of Jesus, the head of John the Baptist, the Ark of the Covenant, and even the Holy Grail. But most bona fide historians are more skeptical.
1: In fact, we know what the best relic was. This was, in fact, the hand cloth that was the wiped Christ's face. That was the one that they considered to be their greatest relic.
2: The connection, the link between the Templars and the Holy Grail, is pretty much a myth. But it's not really a myth entrenched in pure fantasy. Wolfram von Eschenbach says that the Holy Grail was guarded and protected by these knights that can recall the idea of the Templars.
0: The Order of the Templars was formed in 1119, after the First Crusade, to protect pilgrims on the road to Jerusalem. And like all crusaders, the Templar Knights believed they were fighting for a holy cause. To absolve their sins, men were willing to take up arms to defend the Holy Land, free the Eastern churches, and drive the Moors from Spain.
3: All who die by the way, whether by land or by sea, or in battle against the pagans, shall have immediate remission of sins. This I grant them through the power of God, from which I am invested. Let those who for a long time have been robbers now become knights. Let those who have been fighting against their brothers and relatives now fight in a proper way against the barbarians.

So it was the year 1095 when Pope Urban II decided to give the famous speech at Clermont during the council in order to call all the Christians for this important enterprise, recapture, reconquer Jerusalem from the hands of the infidels.

0: In its heyday, the Templar army would have been made up of as many as 160,000 Templar infantry and support staff, all assisting, in their way, the 20,000 knights in armor on the field.
1: I don't think the Byzantines expected many more than maybe a couple hundred, maybe a thousand. 100,000 soldiers and people, peasants, all go on that first crusade. It must have been an amazing sight to see. Unfortunately, the first 35,000 or so aren't soldiers at all. They're peasants. They've gone on their own to this crusade. They've answered what Urban was requesting, but not in the spirit that Urban was requesting. He wanted soldiers. They show up, Byzantines take them across the Bosphorus, and they're killed almost immediately or made slaves. Then the knights show up, 75,000, 60,000 to 75,000. And these are also far more extensive than the Byzantine Empire could ever have. But they're the ones who will go all the way to Jerusalem. And while they're there, their size will diminish at the very end to about 5,000. Consequently, there's a need for recruitment. This is the origins of the medieval monastic military unit.
0: Certainly, by the 13th century, the Templar Order had at its disposal numerous castles and ships and thousands of fighting men.

In the Holy Land alone, the Templars built and defended the fortress at Tortosa, or Tartus, in Syria. They also built the castle and a massive underground network at Acre, now Acco in Israel.

0: These Templar castles were part of a network of Crusader fortifications such as Chastel Blanc and Chastel Rouge, and the massive Croque des Chevaliers. The Knights Hospitalier Castle, with walls 100 feet thick. These magnificent fortresses were built from the blood and bone of war. The Templars were such effective warriors that just a few hundred of them could make all the difference to the outcome of a battle. One such example occurred at the Battle of Montchassart in 1177.
1: We are in 1177, and so this is the time for one of the major battles and one of the major victories of the Templars to happen. There are two different armies confronting each other, the huge army of Saladin, the Muslims, and the very small army of the Christians of Jerusalem under the King of Jerusalem, Baldwin IV, the Leper King. So a few hundreds of Christian knights, out of which just 80 were the Templars, attempted and in the end managed to trapped to beat the formidable huge army of Saladin.
0: Just 500 Templar knights and a few thousand infantry remarkably resisted the 26,000 strong army of Saladin.

0: The defending Crusader army was led by the King of Jerusalem, Baldwin IV, who at the time was only 16 years old and suffering from leprosy. Yet this very ill young man took Saladin by surprise at Montchassard. He waited until Saladin's forces were in a vulnerable position crossing a river and then ordered an all-out attack. It was a military masterstroke that only delayed the inevitable. Saladin's forces were too great and too strong and would ultimately retake Jerusalem.
1: Of course, the historians can argue if that was the exact number, but for sure the difference between the Knight Templars and the Christian forces and the Muslim forces were absolutely huge. But this is not a thing that is completely not happening in the history in other times as well. As well-organized charge of cavalry can completely change the way how the battle is happening and the outcome of the battle. It was also happening in 17th century Poland when winged hussars, the famous formation, was charging. The difference between them and the musketeers of the opposing forces were also huge, and they were winning.

0: Geoffroy is now a battle-hardened warrior. He has earned his blood-red cross many times. And now, he has the honor of defending the last Crusader stronghold at the Siege of Acre in 1291.
1: It's unfortunate, but the two most renowned battles and sieges that are fought by the Templars are both losses. There's the loss of the Battle of Hattin in 1187 and the final loss of the Crusades in 1291 at the Siege of Acre. In 1291, they're there because they're pretty much the only ones left. Everybody has left the Holy Land by this time, and it's only those who are most dedicated to holding on to Christendom in the Middle East that stay. And these are this group of Hospitallers and this group of Templars. And they hang on until they are defeated. But having both those defeats gives us a sense that, well, maybe they weren't that good. They were good. They were really good. You need your best people, even in defeat. They protected everybody else who got away from Acre before the Crusades ends in that town in 1291.
0: For Geoffroy, it would be better to die in battle than to live to a comfortable old age, if it meant seeing the terrible downfall of the Templars. For almost 200 years, the Templars operated above the law of the land, owing allegiance to no king. Only the Pope could command them. But the fact is, once the Crusaders left the Holy Land for good in 1292, nobody wanted the Templars carving out their own kingdom in Christendom. On the orders of the French king, and sanctioned by the Pope, the Templars in France were arrested on Friday the 13th of October 1307. Templar knights were tortured to extract confessions and burned at the stake. But it was said their Grand Master, Jacques de Molay, was defiant to the last. Even as the flames consumed him, he shouted those responsible would soon die. And within less than a year, both the king and the Pope were dead.
2: Templar Knights are definitely something that will be, I think, for all the time remembered in the history of warriors. Knights themselves, fighters on the horseback, and monks at the same time. They were serving the god with their strength and with their faith, and they were all the time fighting for the name of the god.
0: Although Geoffroy's deeds never made it to the history books, his courage and the courage of his fellow Templars saved thousands of lives retreating from the Holy Land. They completed their mission, ensuring them their place in heaven. Few military orders were more brutal than was the order stamping out the Templar Knights. After the death of Geoffroy the Templar, and for the next 300 years, armored knights would continue to dominate European battlefields. But eventually, in the face of ever greater numbers of infantry, mounted knights became obsolete. Gunpowder spelled the end for those wearing plate armor. To say the least, the causes for which these mounted soldiers fought so valiantly may be out of date. But for one young man in the 13th century, they were all the meaning he needed. His was the warrior's way.

0: Being surrounded by friends makes us even stronger. I'm not sure we would do it alone, but together, it's not a problem at all.
1: We always keep the danger in mind. We know we could get hurt or die, but the mission is our priority.
0: What we did that day, like many other times and in many other places with the special forces, is exactly what we train for.
1: The job that we do, even though it's surrounded by death, it's actually a fantastic way for us to feel alive.
0: Whenever we go on a mission and come back, the second we return, we only have one thing in mind, and that's to go on another one.
2: In 2008, a detachment of France's 1st Marine Infantry Parachute Regiment is sent to Chad. Its mission is to carry out ground reconnaissance in the vicinity of Darfur for humanitarian purposes. But as their mandate is coming to an end, the commandos fall into a deadly ambush. Sergeant Gilles Paulin is killed. To his companions and brothers in arms, he was simply Polo.

0: Darfur, a province east of the Sudan, has been the subject of a humanitarian tragedy for over 15 years. In February 2003, the region flares up. Darfur falls into the throes of a deadly civil war. In order to survive, the locals demand water and redistribution of farmlands, but they end up faced with the opposition of the Janjaweed, the armed Islamist militia of the government. The militia carries out an atrocious ethnic cleansing and unleashes a realm of terror, forcing civilians to flee to neighboring countries. The conflict results in over 300,000 casualties and causes the displacement of 2.5 million people. In September 2007, following a UN resolution, the European Union finally decides to create a task force. Its goal is to facilitate the delivery of humanitarian aid and to secure the refugee camps in Chad and the Central African Republic.
1: In 2007, Darfur was in full crisis mode. The refugee camps in Chad and Central Africa were being filled with hundreds of thousands of refugees. These camps were difficult to manage, and there was a great deal of insecurity on how to handle the situation.
0: France agrees to send over 2,000 men on the field, thus ensuring half of the workforce alone.
1: Our framework was to protect the displaced population in both countries, plus the border between Darfur and the Sudan, and to manage the refugee camps.
0: On November 14th, 2007, 31 men from the 1st Marine Infantry Parachute Regiment are sent to the French camp of Port Gentil in Gabon. The commandos are pre-stationed, pending the launch of the operation by the European Union force. The 1st Marine Infantry Parachute Regiment is a special task force of the army, heir to the Special Air Service of Free France that had fought alongside the British. The regiment is known for its audacity, endurance, and determination. Its fighting spirit is conveyed by its motto, "Who dares wins."
2: I was lucky enough to see it build up. When I see the progress made by the regiment to become the war machine it is today, it's amazing. It's a highly effective tool.
1: We're passionate about the people, about our missions and what is asked of us. That's what creates the special bond between us.
2: People dream about joining the regiment because we're part of the special forces. It's every soldier's dream, but not everyone can do it.
0: The men know each other well, yet they'll still have to live and train together for 2 months. 8 weeks to recover their automatic reflexes, but mostly to strengthen the unbreakable bond between them.

0: In Gabon, we got a chance to build extraordinary cohesion between us because it offers terrific training opportunities, whether it be shooting, parachute jumping, tactical or technical exercises. We got to train a lot.
1: These 2 months allowed us to really get to know each other and to know our reactions and reflexes, which made us an even more effective tool. When you know your comrades' reflexes, habits and methods, you're much more proficient.
0: And indeed, between training, jumping, shooting and going out together at night, we got to know each other even more. We're a real team. Our cohesion is strong. It's hard to express. What we share is very hard to explain.
1: We're always together. I often say that I've spent more time with these guys than my wife, so, yeah, it's important.
2: Polo had joined the 1st Regiment when he was 20 years old. 8 years later, he'd become an operational paratrooper specialized in signals. Curious, determined, and endearing, Polo held a special place in this newly formed commando family.
1: I knew Polo very well. He'd been under my command for 4 years prior to this operation. The year before that, we'd done military parachuting in Central Africa together. That was his first jump after his training, so it meant a lot.
0: He was perfect for the Special Forces. Humble, always smiling. He had a gift for creating a good mood. He always had a joke ready. He loved kidding around.
1: He was very endearing and also quite messy. He was good at everything he touched.
0: Losing comrades comes with the territory, unfortunately. It's always very sad. The level of sadness rivals the bond we'd created with him before he died. This guy was loved by the entire detachment.
2: In January 2008, the European Union Force operation is launched. The detachment is sent to the Chadian capital of N'Djamena, first stop before reaching the city of Abéché in the east of the country, where the entire force will be pre-stationed. The 1st Regiment is asked to recon the area before the bulk of the staff can join in.
0: The mission of our Special Forces team was what we call a first entry. That means we had to secure the whole operation area prior to the deployment of the conventional troops.
2: The commando is getting ready to leave in a convoy towards Abéché when Fabien and Moose receive information jeopardizing the operation.
1: We saw an Air Force colonel who asked us where we were going. We said we were being deployed to Abéché, and he said, "I highly doubt you'll get there because I don't know if you're aware, but there's a big rebel incursion coming in from the northeast. You shouldn't go." They estimated about 300 enemy vehicles, mostly pickup trucks, coming from Sudan. There's only one road linking N'Djamena to Abéché, so that's the one they took. Had we gone, we would have stumbled upon them. We wouldn't have been a match with 15 vehicles against 300.
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0: with 15 vehicles against 300.
1: Since 2005, a bloody conflict has been opposing the military forces controlled by President Idriss Deby and a coalition of rebel groups supported by the Sudan. Despite a peace agreement signed in October 2007, the battles continue. On January 31st, 2008, the rebels proclaim the capture of Umm Hajir, a city near Abyshe, 400 kilometers away from the capital. They reassert their firm intention to reach N'Djamena and take over the presidency. On February 2nd, at dawn, the rebels enter N'Djamena and head towards the presidential palace. Violent combats rage, but Idriss Deby's army manages to repel the rebels to the edge of town. The 1st Regiment is then tasked with bringing the Chadian Minister of Defence and a French diplomat to see the president. To that end, France, which is officially neutral in the conflict, obtains a ceasefire agreement from both parties.
0: This operation was well planned and organized. Agreements were made with the presidency, providing us with a window to get to and meet with the president. We were nevertheless treading on dangerous ground because the rebels were still close and could come back to the city at any given moment.
2: Both parties gave us permission to go ahead. We knew where we were going. We had the Chadian Minister of Defense with us. Even though it seems simple, the general context made it extremely sensitive, and that's why they sent us. We knew the mission might be tense. That's why they sent two patrols, just to be on the safe side. We left fresh and joyful, but fully loaded.
1: The commandos leave their campsite at the N'Djamena airport with a dozen vehicles. As expected, they escort the Chadian Minister of Defense to the presidential palace.
0: There's always a risk, so obviously we proceeded to move in battle formation. Our frame of mind was set to respond and face any danger. We were ready.
2: There was a lot of shooting in N'Djamena. We saw rockets, large caliber machine guns, bullet holes in the walls, burnt vehicles, and bodies on the side of the roads. It was a real war zone.
1: After about 20 minutes, the convoy reaches the Globe roundabout and the main arteries leading to the presidential palace.
2: We got to the roundabout, which is called the Globe, and from there we headed towards the river.
0: We got to a T-shaped intersection. To our left was the presidential palace, in front was the Novotel, and to our right was the residence of the French ambassador.
2: We were about to turn left and head towards the palace when the onboard computer told us to make a right. So that's what we did. The first car passed, the second one too, and that's when the shots were fired.
0: They almost hit our shooter. There was a crate on the side where we kept the ammo. A 12.7 or a 14.5mm bullet hit the crate just inches from his head.
2: Our guy immediately ducked.
0: It was a stroke of luck. That little star protecting us, I think.
1: The commandos are dumbfounded. The presidential guard is aware of their coming, yet it's attacking them.
0: We had to make a quick decision. Should we force our way through or fall back? Fabian talked to the two Chadian officers and the French one who was with them. He said, "You asked us to bring you here, but it looks like no one's expecting us. So, what should we do?"
1: In light of the total chaos, Fabian decides to send Sam to confirm the shooting. This means verifying where the shots came from and ensuring they're not being mistaken for rebels.
0: I heard my name on the radio. They asked me to confirm the shooting. So I grabbed the radio and said, what do you mean? We have two P4s riddled with bullet holes. I think it's safe to say we're being shot at. But they said, no, Sam, you have to go and confirm it. I decided to do what we call an angle opening, but not using the wall, that was too dangerous. I used the P4 instead. I hid behind a cylinder block, and I told the driver to go very slowly. Meanwhile, I glanced a few times to see what was going on.
2: We kept moving until we could get a visual on our left.
0: And all of a sudden, as I stuck my head out, like this, there was a guy 100 meters from me with an RPG-7, and he opened fire. The rocket missed me by about 5 or 6 meters, ended up hitting the wall 10 meters behind.
2: We immediately got the truck in reverse. We shot while backing up.
0: I said, I confirm, we're being shot at.
2: In combat situation, the first 15 seconds depend on chance. It's all about chance. Do we take it or not? After that, the experience kicks in.
1: Taking advantage of this moment of wavering, the Chadian soldiers get organized and start surrounding the convoy.
0: They were coming from every alleyway. We were forced to open fire because these guys were not playing around. We were under heavy fire coming from everywhere. It was very dense. It was a feeling of being totally vulnerable, with our survival hanging by a thread.
2: They were firing Kalashnikovs, RPG-7s, 14.5s. The thing is, they were defending the presidential palace. They were the core of the Chadian army. So, yes, it was heavy fire. Very heavy.

0: garçons là. Et juste à côté de chez nous, c'est le fort, hein. C'est le fort.
1: « Our group leader, Virgil, came to see me. Recon vehicles were pretty tall, so I was looking at him like this, and all of a sudden, he collapsed. I was like, what is he doing ?» He got back up, and I noticed his helmet was a bit crooked. I said, what are you doing? And he said, I don't know what happened.
2: We realized he had been hit, but he was fine. His helmet had protected him.
1: He'd been hit. We assumed, given the big mark on his helmet, that this must have been shrapnel, so we kept going.
3: Et on est reparti.

0: Our training quickly took over, as usual. We thought, it's a total mess, we don't know why they're shooting at us, but we can't stay here and do nothing. So we started retaliating and maneuvering.
1: Everyone reacted and thought of ways to get out of there. We resorted to our automatic reflexes to sort out the situation, and everything ended well for us.
0: We just went into hustle mode, and that was it. We did our job.
2: Okay!

0: At one point, down an alley, I saw a huge black mass coming towards us. I was behind the truck and Fabian's vehicle was next to me. Shots were fired and the engines were noisy and I thought, shit, that's a tank. I told Fabian, it's a tank. There's a tank coming.
1: I could see Moose talking. I saw his mouth moving, but I couldn't hear anything. Shots were coming from everywhere. The tank fired and the shell went, like, barely a meter over our heads.
0: We were driving under some trees and the shell went through a tree right in front of us. It broke a branch that fell on the hood of the vehicle. The tank changed everything because we didn't have armored vehicles. We had nothing but recon trucks. It was serious. If the tank had hit one of our vehicles, people would have died.
2: Armed with his machine gun, Fabien is facing the monster alone. He desperately fires at it in order to stop it.
1: I opened fire and saw the bullets ricochet. They were explosive bullets, so I could see the impacts. There were big flames, sparks on the frame. That's what I focused on. It was my main goal anyway. I was just buying time for the other vehicles to maneuver and start retreating. It was very intense at that point. I was thinking about hundreds of things at the same time. It all went fast. The only real threat was the tank.
2: The commandos don't have any other choice. They have to quickly fall back.
1: We needed to clear the area. The order was to regroup at Camp Lamy.
0: At one point, we were forced to stop. Shots were coming from everywhere. We had to get off the truck and shoot to stop them from aiming at us. We stood right behind a wall and fired. When they ducked for cover, we ran.
1: It's all about speed and moving fast. We just went through enemy lines. It was really intense, but at the same time, everything happened as it should. It was professional. I mean, it was simple.
0: We were glad to be there and to be alive. It didn't matter whether the mission was a success or not, because the best mission, whatever the result, is when everybody makes it out alive. When it's over and everything calms down, it's amazing. We sleep soundly after that.
2: After the harsh battles endured that morning, the Chadian army had attacked the French vehicles thinking they were rebels who were still in the city.
0: I think the reason we were attacked in Djamena is because the rebels had or were about to launch an assault around the same time we were approaching the presidential palace. I sincerely think that the people who attacked us didn't realize we were French. They saw armed men approaching, so they started shooting frantically the second they saw vehicles with weapons.
1: A rebel attack just 15 minutes before we showed up was all that the guards needed to be on edge and ready to engage combat. We just happened to be the first vehicles to approach.
2: After 3 days of battles in the city, Idriss Déby's government army successfully and permanently pushes back the rebels. In full flight, they leave Chad and retreat to the Sudan. As order is restored in the country, the men of the 1st Regiment can now resume the mission they've been assigned by the European force.
0: We got ready to go again.
2: For several weeks, the commandos travel across the country. From Djamena to Abéché, then from Abéché to Gosbeida, a city near the Sudanese border.
1: Chad has very few roads. There's only one heading north, so that's the one we took. Once again, we drive by a lot of burned cars with bodies inside. The smell was unbearable.
0: We passed by all these vehicles where battles had raged and there were... We were focused on our mission. We were working and just passing through, but it was still unsettling.
1: What's sad about all these countries at war is that they have such beautiful landscape. We see wonderful things on top of doing a fascinating job.

0: For 3 weeks, the commandos drive across Chad to secure the area surrounding the Darfuri refugee camps.
1: It was like a safari. That's the silver lining. We get to see landscapes we'd never be able to see otherwise, since these dangerous places have no tourism industry. When you leave Djamena, there's a boulder called the Elephant Rock. It really does look like elephants. Seeing it reminded us that certain people actually pay to do these things. It's true people go on trips like these. Obviously, we didn't have air conditioning and all, but we got to see the sights.
0: This special force detachment of 31 men is travelling through the desert in scorching heat. The mission turns into a real expedition.
2: We let the mission guide us. That means you eat, sleep, and replenish only when you have time. You sleep wherever you can, you eat wherever you can. Nothing is ever planned in advance.
1: In Chad, it's 45 degrees Celsius in the shade. Just think of what it was like with all of our gear. We travelled in open vehicles, unprotected from the sun. We were wearing helmets, bulletproof vests, ammunition, all sorts of weapons. You can imagine how heavy all this equipment is, so by noon, we felt like we were in a cooking pot. It was pretty hard and exhausting.
2: We left our water bottles in canvas bags on the side of the vehicles to keep them cool. Sometimes, in order to avoid drinking warm water, we'd put tea bags in our bottles so it wouldn't, be as gross.
1: It was hard and it was hot. Sometimes it took 17 or 18 hours just to travel 2 or 3 kilometers. It's not exactly the Paris-Dakar rally, but it was still complicated.
2: Between N'Djamena and Abéché, we got 14 punctures in a single day. 14 flat tires in the detachment. It was horrible. We had no more tires, we had nothing left. Getting to Abéché was horrendous. That's obviously not very pleasant, but in hindsight, it was great. That's what brings the men closer together and creates bonds. It's all these tough times. In the vehicle with Polo and Moose, we talked about everything. We talked about the women in our lives. We cared about each other.
1: Polo used to confide in us. He was single, but he had a girlfriend who had 2 kids. He told us, "When I go back, I'll acknowledge her kids and we'll get married. You guys are all invited." And we said, "Damn, Polo, you're going from single to married with 2 kids? You'll ruin the French army with all the child support you'll get." We joked around. In the morning, we would get ready to go, knowing we'd probably get 5 flat tires that we'd have to change, which was pretty grueling in this heat. So every morning before leaving, we'd say, "To infinity and beyond," like Buzz Lightyear. When I was lying on the ground in the middle of the desert and I looked up at the sky, I thought, there's nothing better than this.
0: As the operation of the 1st Regiment comes to an end, the commandos are assigned a new mission: to reach Lake Tizi at the Sudanese and Central African border. A region near Darfur facing a long-lasting territorial dispute.
1: Tizi is what they call the three border zone. There's Chad, you've got the Sudan to the east, and the Central African Republic to the south.
2: This lake is part of 3 countries. There's no border sign saying Sudan, CAR, or Chad. Even the people don't have established borders. There's no power in place. Everyone can claim ownership of the land as they wish or as they can. No one had done recon in the area in 25 years, which made it risky. Rebels take refuge in this area, but also highway robbers. It's a lawless area where anyone rising against the different regimes takes refuge. In this region, the threat is real and comes from various people.
0: As the commandos are setting up camp, they receive a message. They're asked to connect with a group from the 13th Parachute Dragoon Regiment. These intelligence experts of the Special Forces are coming from Birao in Central Africa.
1: I was briefing the second group when we received a call from the 13th Regiment, who couldn't get around the pond. They were having trouble getting to us. Fabian said to me, "Damn, they can't get here." I told him not to worry. We'd taken the coordinates of a house with blue shutters, so I told Carter and Polo to take the car and go to that house, then wait for the men of the 13th to arrive and bring them back to our camp. Considering what we are used to doing and what we'd just gone through, this kind of mission, which was to wait at the edge of town, seemed pretty easy.
0: Just assigned to the mission, Polo and Carter take their vehicle and head less than a kilometre away from the campsite. They go around the town in order to reach the house with the blue shutters, the meeting point with the men from the 13th Regiment.

0: Donc on commence à partir.
1: We headed out and there was the GPS we'd given to Moose for his birthday and Christmas. There's a bar on the P4 you can hold on to, and the GPS kept hitting it. I said, too bad, it's a brand new GPS. We don't know how long we'll be, but it's going to break for sure. So I took the GPS and put it around my wrist, and we kept going. We had a short way to go. Right before we left, Fabian told us it was very easy. We just had to head southeast to where we'd been that morning. We looked around. The radio was silent. The guys from the 13th Regiment didn't contact us either. We kept looking, but couldn't find them.
2: Once they arrived to the house with the blue shutters, not seeing anyone, Carter and Polo decide to keep looking further down the road near Lake Tizi. What they don't know is that the 13th Regiment's vehicle is on a parallel trail to go meet them.
1: I told Polo, let's go a little further, then we'll turn back. A few minutes later, we still hadn't seen anybody. There was no one in sight. But when we decided to turn back around, I was facing a tree and there was at least five men underneath.
2: As Carter tries to turn around and head back to the campsite, he's suddenly face to face with a group of armed men forcing him to stop and abort his maneuver.
1: I came to a dead stop because I was about to either hit the tree or the men. Polo said, no problem, French army, and right away they opened fire. Polo took the first burst of gunfire. He fell inside the vehicle, actually, and landed on top of me. I picked him up and then I raised my arm, saying, French army, in French. But the second that my arms were raised, they shot me and I was hit. I didn't know right away that I was wounded. It took me a split second. And then, with my hand, I was wearing gloves, actually. I felt where I was stung, so to speak, and I saw that I was bleeding. That's when I realized I was wounded. A second bullet was lodged in my bulletproof vest, but I didn't feel any pain because everything went so fast. When I realized I was wounded, I told myself I had to get out of there. I jumped out of the vehicle and I laid on the ground, and that's when the P4 exploded.
2: Back at the campsite, the commandos hear the explosion and start to worry.
3: We all stopped and looked at each other and said, that's weird. I thought a rocket had exploded.
1: We didn't know if there were still rebels in the area. We didn't know anything. However, we were wondering where our two missing men were.
3: We called Carter and Polo over and over with the satellite phone. We called using every piece of equipment available. No answer. So we decided to go and see what was going on. We got to the house, but there was no sign of them. We started worrying. We tend to see evil everywhere. It's how we end up protecting ourselves. We were worried because this wasn't normal.
1: It was just like in a movie. I was running in zigzags and leaves were falling from the trees. They were all shooting at me. I came to a huge open field. And right in the middle of it, there was a lone tree. Should I go towards it? Should I wait? Should I cross the open field? I was at their mercy. If they had a vehicle, it would be an easy catch. I saw white lights in the distance on the other side of the open field. And I thought to myself, they found me. They came around the other side. So I stopped in the open field and I took out my gun and I waited. I waited for about a minute or two to see if they had really caught up to me, to assess the situation. And actually, it wasn't what I thought at all. It was a man walking his horse. So I decided to go and grab the horse.

0: Arrête-toi! 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
1: Donne-moi ton cheval! Donne-moi ton cheval! Allez! Recule! Recule! Allez, dégage!
2: I have to say that getting on a horse with a bulletproof vest, a bunch of bullet clips, a helmet and a night vision device is pretty hard. Once I managed to get on the horse, well, I think this horse had never been mounted before. Even if he had, he was taking me where he wanted. He saw trees, he headed for them as if he was trying to unhorse me. Thanks to the GPS, I started to see the lake shore, but I had no idea what was in the lake. I decided to cross the lake because I knew our troops were on the other side. And I thought, well, if there's something in that lake, at least the horse will get eaten first.
3: The hardest part was not knowing which way to start looking for them. We tried to spread out around the market square where the house with the blue shutters was.
2: I was in the lead car, so I saw the tracks of the P4 on the ground. It has distinctive tyres.
4: The commandos decide to follow Polo and Carter's tyre tracks. As minutes go by, tension rises. The men suspect something terrible has happened.

0: suspect something terrible has happened.
1: At one point, we stopped for a small briefing. And Eddie, who had been wounded by the T-55 and who's quite the joker, told me, "Sam, you're not going to believe this, but there's a white horse coming towards us with a guy on it." I said, "Come on, Eddie, enough with the bullshit." He goes, "I swear to you, Sam." So I stood up on my seat, since the others couldn't see anything. P4s are low and vegetation was high. And indeed, there was a guy coming towards us on a horse. That's when we realized that the guy was actually white. A white man on a white horse, like a scene from a movie, but it was real.
0: After fleeing for an hour under the scorching sun, Carter, wounded, is completely exhausted.
2: There's the gap!

0: Tu vas. Appelle Oxane.
1: Où?
2: Là-dedans. Tu l'as là-dedans? Ok, bouge pas. Ok.
3: I gave the GPS to Moose, and I told him that Polo was dead and that he was at the other end of the trail.
4: He was coherent. He wasn't stammering. He was very clear. He gave us the GPS and a full report of what had happened. If Carter hadn't done that, I don't know what we could have done, because they were pretty far out in the wilderness. I mean, you couldn't see anything. There were trees and all. We would have never found him.
5: Carter is immediately put under the care of Hector, the commando's nurse, who gives him first aid.
3: I had a gunshot wound. My arms were burned. My butt was burned. Riding the horse hadn't helped. I could feel his ribs. They gave me morphine, but I had a reaction. I puked my guts out right on Moose's shoes.
4: He was in pain. His airways must have started to burn from all the running in this heat. So he had a little trouble speaking, but he kept on saying, "God damn it, Moose, they killed Polo."
5: Moose calls for a helicopter to evacuate Carter to the military hospital in Birao as soon as possible. For the second in command, who's very close to his men, it's hard to see one of his commandos wounded.
4: We helped carry him, and when we put him inside the chopper, I put my hand on the doctor's arm and I said, "His partner died, so take good care of him."
5: As Carter flies off to Central Africa, the entire regiment sets out to look for Polo. Refusing to accept the harsh truth depicted by Carter, they want to believe that the young man is still alive.
3: Why do we do this job? We do it because of that. Because whatever happens, we know our friends will bring us back.
4: When one of our troops is in a critical situation, we only have one goal, and that's to go get him.
3: Our mission was to go get Polo, without asking ourselves whether he was alive or dead. That wasn't the question. The only thing that mattered was to get Polo.
5: Thanks to the GPS watch that Carter's given them, the commandos easily find the vehicle's location. But there's nothing left of the truck. As for Polo, he's gone.
4: There was only a helmet left on the dashboard. It was Polo's helmet. There was no equipment, and the truck had been set on fire. We quickly understood that someone had tampered with it. Both the body and the gear had been retrieved. As we reached the vehicle, we were very hopeful. We thought we'd find him wounded, take him to the hospital, and that would be it. But no.
3: There was no body. We thought maybe he had escaped and we should wait. Worst case scenario, he'd been kidnapped by the people who had attacked him. We had no idea who they were.
4: We even thought he had escaped. Not like Carter had, but in the wrong direction. And we thought we'd find him. We set up searches in the surrounding area. Maybe he'd been wounded and crawled or something. And while we were looking around the vehicle and everything around it, the patrols were canvassing a much larger perimeter.
5: Driving in large circles around Polo's vehicle, the commandos search for the men who took away their friend. After a few minutes of patrolling the lakeshore, the group stops for a briefing, when all of a sudden...
4: We were caught under fire.
3: We started firing at will. We couldn't see them because of the tall grass. I told Fabian to shoot in the grass. He said he couldn't see them, and I said it doesn't matter. If we shoot them, they won't shoot us. It's better than nothing.
4: I still remember seeing the younger guys like Nico and Fabian, who were firing back and throwing out their empty 12.7 millimeter casings. When you see this, it means you clearly need to reload and that there is intense and heavy fire.
3: The battle kept going and intensifying. There was a first shot, very heavy, and we realized it was mortar. Soon after, the first shell fell right in front of us. I looked at Max and said, we need to get out of here. And we were pissed, because we had to go. We couldn't stay, otherwise we'd risk losing 30 men instead of one.
4: That was the hardest part. I have to say, it was insane. When Fabien said, fall back, we were like, no, we can't. We don't have polo yet, so we can't go. When you're in the middle of it, you don't think of the implications. All we wanted was to get polo back. But Fabien was thinking, I already lost one guy. I'm not going to lose three or four more. And we don't know where polo is. That's why you need a leader. It's hard to fall back without knowing where your teammate is. You need to be sure you've done everything you could to get him back, and that was the case.
3: Honestly, we were lucky not to lose anyone during this battle, but somehow we deserve that luck. The only reason we went there was to bring back our boy.

0: Fabian and his men are forced to turn back, but at nightfall, they have only one thing in mind, and that's to go back. For the commandos, leaving one of theirs behind is inconceivable.
1: We had to go back. We couldn't just stay there and wait for someone to tell us to hold on and be ready. We just had to go back. We planned the whole thing and decided to wait until nightfall to go back. We'd be stronger at night.
2: We didn't care about the fight. All we wanted was to find him. We waited all night long. We couldn't sleep. We smoked two packets of cigarettes each, rehashing what happened, wondering what went wrong. We were all

0: We were dealing with a wounded soldier, someone that we had to carry and evacuate in a helicopter, like we had done with Carter. We hadn't seen him, and we didn't know where he was. That's why we were convinced that after everything we'd been through, we would still find him.
1: In the middle of the night, the detachment receives confirmation from the General Directorate for External Security that Polo is dead and that his body is being repatriated to Khartoum in the Sudan.
0: Fabien asked us to gather around, and he told us, it's been confirmed, Polo's dead. We were disappointed. Everybody needed some time alone. When it finally hit us, it was hard. We spent the day feeling a little dazed. We talked to each other, we held each other, we cried. Not all day, but there were some very emotional moments. We realized one of us would never come back.
1: For this commando family, Polo was more than just a soldier. They lost a brother that day.
0: It was hard because we'd been through meaningful things during our time together. And this detachment was special. We had a lot of shared experiences, notably through training, which had created strong bonds. When you go on a mission where you risk your life, it brings the detachment closer together.
2: Disappointed, frustrated, sad. I think all those words can describe what we felt, but there was nothing we could do. Everything that could have been done was done. Every decision made was the right one, and that's what... I mean, we did everything right, but it didn't work in the end.
1: After a few days in the Birao hospital, Carter has only one wish: to return to his friends. Despite his wounds, he wants to be with them.
2: After spending 2-3 days in the hospital, I don't exactly remember how long, the group came back to get me. And I'll never forget that moment because my friends, I call them that now, my friends came to get me even though I was wounded.
0: When we saw him again, safe and sound, it was, I have to say, it was quite moving. Carter needed to be with us. He met people at the hospital. The nurses were really nice to him, and the doctors too, obviously. I mean, he was a wounded soldier, but he said he didn't want to stay there.
1: Polo's funeral is celebrated a few days later at Bayonne Citadel, in the presence of his family and President Nicolas Sarkozy. The detachment must stay a few more weeks in Africa before they can head back to France.
0: It was a big adventure that ended badly. It's hard, and we're all sad, but we have to accept it and move on so we can continue to do our job and to go on missions. We still talk about it. When I had my own group, I told them that even though it was a simple mission where all we had to do was pick up a few friends, we ended up with one dead and one wounded. That's insane. It goes to show that there is no easy mission. I'm much more careful now. You have no idea. They had a T-shirt made for me with Daddy written on it because I watch out for everything. It might have saved my life too. When you're young, you dream about fighting wars, but the real thing is different. When you're young, you think it's great, that it's about killing bad guys and getting the pretty girl in the end. But in reality, war is not like that. It's dirty, it's scary, it smells like shit, like blood. It's really something. But it can be addictive.
2: There's this feeling of adventure when you go to foreign countries. There's the adrenaline rush, when you skydive, when you're being shot at, all that. It's everything I couldn't have if I ever chose a standard civilian life. With its share of discomfort and hard times.

0: The mission came to an end. It's over. But we can't forget. We'll never forget Polo.
1: March 3rd will remain for life. It's a date that will unite us for the rest of our lives.
0: We know we can count on each other. If they need anything, I'm there. And it goes both ways. If I need anything, they'll be there. They're my brothers in arms. It happened. Polo will always be with us. He'll never leave. He and Carter are the heroes of this mission. They accomplished something extraordinary.
1: When I'm on the field during an operation, sometimes I look up in the sky and I talk to Polo. I talk to him when I have a smoke or when I go out at night or before I go to bed. I tell him, did you see that? We did pretty good today, huh? Sometimes I think I'm stupid, that I'm just talking to the stars. When you talk about Valhalla, which is the Viking warrior's paradise, if such a place exists, Polo must be there, and we want him to be proud of what we do.

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0: Throughout history, the technology of war has continually changed, but the art of war, how a commander commands, has remained more or less the same.
1: Nations have gone out of existence because of their failure to understand what war is all about, including its diplomatic, economic, and social elements. A great commander, one way or another, always seems to understand how all these forces are interrelated.

In 1945, here in Berlin, the Soviet general, Georgi Zhukov, fought the final and most important battle of his life. Only with the raising of the Soviet flag at the heart of the Nazi regime would the Second World War in Europe finally be over.

0: Zhukov is considered the greatest commander of the 20th century. His leadership of the Soviet Red Army from the defense of Moscow in 1941 to the assault on Berlin in 1945 changed the course of the war.
1: Zhukov was, I feel, preeminently the commander of mass armies, of huge formations of war. He was prepared to take on a terrible target such as the city of Berlin, a great urban sprawling area, which, although was not being defended perhaps as well as might have been had the Germans had more resources available at this time, nevertheless involved a tremendous challenge to actually attack and take street by street such a great city as that. Of all the commanders in the Second World War, he is the one who most nearly, if not in fact wholly, does merit the title of a great general.

0: Georgi Zhukov was born in a small village near Moscow in 1896. Like the vast majority of the population, Zhukov's family was desperately poor. Aged only 10, the young Georgi was sent to work in Moscow. Conditions were harsh, and in 1914, when the First World War broke out against Germany, conscription into the army was welcome escape.
1: They assigned me to a combat squadron, and I was delighted.
0: In 1917, Russia's Tsarist monarchy was overturned by revolution. The war with Germany was abandoned. In the civil war that followed, Zhukov proved himself a competent leader and rose swiftly through the ranks of the newly formed Red Army. By 1923, he was commanding a cavalry regiment. Throughout the 1920s and 30s, the Soviet Union underwent a massive transformation from a backward peasant economy into an industrialized nation. Many of the reforms were brutally imposed by the Soviet leader, Joseph Stalin. In an army that was poorly equipped and badly organized, Zhukov acquired a reputation for planning and discipline. In 1937, Stalin sought to ensure his absolute power against any potential threat from the military by launching a series of bloody purges. 40,000 officers were either imprisoned or executed. In this dangerous atmosphere, Zhukov's life was probably saved when in 1939 he was unexpectedly sent to fight a Japanese force that had invaded Mongolia, an ally of the Soviet Union.
2: Well, the situation was very, very tense when Zhukov was ordered out to Hulhangul in the summer of 1939. He went out, quickly organized the defenses, and he brilliantly took charge of coordinated attacks against the Japanese using artillery, air, and tanks in coordinated actions, sort of a first ever for the Russians. He also replaced weak commanders, sometimes ruthlessly, until he found the commanders who could attack the Japanese. He used deception to great advantage against the Japanese. One small example is he had a book printed called What the Soviet Soldier Needs to Know in Defense, and that was left scattered around the battlefield so the Japanese would pick that up and think that the Russians were preparing to defend, when in fact he was planning a great offensive.
0: Zhukov's defeat of the Japanese was so devastating that they agreed to a non-aggression treaty. In the same year, the Soviet Union also signed a non-aggression pact with Nazi Germany. But in this case, neither side was under any illusions. They would soon be at war.
3: I think the engine's stalling out on me.
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0: Zhukov was summoned to Moscow to help prepare for the coming conflict. His abilities so impressed Stalin that he was made chief of the general staff. Under immense pressure, he worked to mobilize a Soviet army that was desperately short of resources and officers. He told his family to prepare for war.
1: У меня хранится дома несколько его вот таких записочек с фронта на листках, маленьких листочках из блокнота, написанных, как правило, каким-то цветным штабным карандашом, там, синим или красным. 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
0: Germany, having conquered most of Western Europe, attacked the Soviet Union on the 22nd of June, 1941. The Soviets suffered immense losses. 1 million men were captured and 1 million killed in this first offensive. The Germans felt assured of imminent victory. By the autumn of 1941, they had reached the outskirts of Moscow. Defiantly, Stalin held the annual October parade. Troops marched through Red Square straight to the front lines, only a few miles to the west. Zhukov carefully organized troops and established defenses around the city, which, combined with the effects of a severe winter, halted the German advance. Then he launched a counterattack, inflicting the first major German land defeat of the war.
2: I think Zhukov looked on the Battle of Moscow as his finest hour for the simple reason that the Soviets were really under a great deal of pressure. They had already evacuated the city in many cases. The government had been shifted over to Kubyshev. And Moscow was two-thirds surrounded by the Germans. The Germans could see the spires of Moscow from their positions, and Zhukov came through with a brilliant counter move and saved the situation.
0: In spring 1942, the Germans launched a new offensive towards the oil fields in southern Russia. They made spectacular gains and entered the city of Stalingrad. Zhukov, now Stalin's deputy, was sent to save the situation. By amassing supplies and launching a carefully timed counteroffensive, he forced the Germans to surrender. At Kursk, in the largest tank battle in history, Zhukov inflicted a further defeat on his enemy. The Red Army had gained the initiative and now launched its own offensive. In March 1944, supported by massive aid from the United States, they surged into Poland. By August, they had reached the Baltic Sea, and in October, they entered East Prussia.
3: At the outset of the Soviet Union's struggle with Nazi Germany, they suffered from attrition at a remarkable rate. In the first 9 months of the struggle, they are supposed to have lost all of 3 million casualties. That is a great many men. In the second great phase of the war, when they were about to reassume the offensive, or if you like, give the counterstroke to the German advance deep into their country, they use a combination of blows by these special tank armies, modelled in large measure upon the panzer corps of the Germans, associated with great wave attacks by infantry divisions in very large numbers, made up of all the semi-trained soldiery drawn from the peoples of Russia right away to the east of the Urals and so forth, and they begin to grind down the Germans with this absolute determination to make their numbers pay.
0: Having advanced over 300 miles in only 20 days, Zhukov reached the River Oder inside Germany. The Soviets were now poised to make an assault on Berlin itself.

The River Oder lies only 40 miles from Berlin, but they would be the most difficult miles Zhukov ever had to cross. The advance would require all his skills of command.

0: Unlike military leaders of the past, such as Alexander or Napoleon, Zhukov had to answer to a political superior. He knew that as Stalin's subordinate, he was only a pawn in a complex political game. Caught between the demands of effective military leadership and the orders of a brutal dictator, he was forced to act both with great courage and caution.
1: И опасность существовала всегда. И вот такой факт я могу привести, что всю жизнь, почти до самого, так сказать, вот до 57 года, до последних, так сказать, событий, постоянно был приготовлен мамой чемоданчик, в котором были туалетные принадлежности и пара смен белья на тот случай, что если за ним придут и будут его арестовывать, чтобы быстро собраться и уйти без...
0: But Stalin, unlike Hitler, listened to his general's advice, and there was no officer whose opinion he valued more than Zhukov's. By 1945, the Soviet leader felt sure that his foremost general would secure him victory. He was already more concerned about the peace settlements that would follow. Military actions became dominated by political objectives.

0: political objectives. With Germany pushed back to her borders, the British, Americans and Soviets had met to negotiate the future division of Europe. Stalin played down his interest in Berlin, but was determined to take it first. Britain and America had, in fact, already decided to stop west of Berlin and let the Soviets attempt to take the city.
1: I'm not sure that the political leaders in America, the United States and Great Britain, were willing to sacrifice our soldiers if we could let the Russians sacrifice their soldiers. It may not be very nice and it may not seem very humane, but if I have the opportunity to allow someone else's soldiers to die rather than my own, I would probably allow them to do that. And if that means they get the laurels and the kudos, then let them have the kudos. I'll keep my soldiers alive. That's fine with me. But again, Zhukov is not operating. He's not an independent operator any more than Eisenhower or Montgomery or MacArthur or any of those other folks who were fighting World War II. He, again, is a military commander who's being told what to do by his political leadership.
2: Zhukov realized that those were his marching orders from Stalin to have that flag on top of the Reichstag before the May 1 holiday of the Russian people. And so he followed his instructions. I think throughout the war, Stalin's eye was on the political goals, the long-term goals. And I think Zhukov understood that and did his best to fulfill those missions for Stalin. He also realized the importance of symbolism, of capturing capitals.
0: The Soviet assault along a 200-mile front was divided into three main armies with a total of 2.5 million men. Zhukov, to his frustration, was given command of only the Central Army. This, too, was a political decision. Stalin had no wish to find his own power challenged by a single victorious army general. Zhukov would have to take the city within the 2 weeks he'd been given, and with only a third of the Soviet forces under his direct control.
3: The Soviet approach to war is thoroughly professional and materialistic. To them, it is not a sporting contest against odds. To them, it is a business of amassing superior odds of an immensely overwhelming order and applying them at the right time and in the right place. That is what war is about.
4: The sheer scale of the preparations that Zhukov ordered and then oversaw for that final great push on Berlin almost beggar belief again. Vast numbers of guns were assembled because he was determined to have a great maelstrom of fire to associate it with the final attacks on this sector. But every kind of logistical preparation you can imagine was carried through on a huge and even a heroic scale. This is not often, of course, the romantic side of wars, those of logistics and supply dumps and so forth, but they are, of course, a vital criteria if you're going to have the final success. And there's no doubt at all that Zhukov, in his preparations, in his briefing of his generals, making sure each knew his role, in his determination that there should be unrelenting pressure on all the various parts of the front, coming into eastern parts of Germany, with Berlin now in their sights, all this, I think, shows us a very competent, more than competent, even a great general, preparing the way for the final blow of the war.
0: Though many Germans realized that the war was almost over, hundreds of thousands still intended to fight to the last.
5: The fierce resistance of the German troops, whether it was SS or Wehrmacht or Hitlerjugend or Volkssturm, everybody in that situation knew that this was the last battle. And the only hope for us was that somehow the Western forces came to Berlin before the Soviet troops would enter Berlin.
0: While Berlin rapidly built defenses, Zhukov continued to prepare his army.
6: I think that to exaggerate the capabilities of one's own forces is just as dangerous as to underestimate the strength of the enemy's. This has been seen time and again in war and is ignored at our peril. We had just advanced 300 miles in a period of only 20 days, and after such an advance, it was natural for the support units to be lagging behind and the troops to be in need of supplies.

0: He always wants more men, more artillery, more guns, more planes. He never has enough. But Zhukov has never lost a battle.
1: While huge quantities of supplies were brought to the front, Zhukov gathered his officers around a scale model of the area and explained that he had decided to focus on Route 1, the most direct road to Berlin. Across the Oder River, the road ran through the Salo Hills. These were his next and most critical objective. Everyone, including Hitler, knew the future of Germany would be decided on the Oder. General Heinrici, commander of the German Ninth Army and a specialist in defense, was sent to oppose the Soviets. He established a front line parallel with the river and a second line along the hills. At 8 p.m. on Sunday, the 15th of April, he secretly withdrew his soldiers from the first to the second line. There they waited. Zhukov based his headquarters with one of his forward units. From there, he gave final instructions for the assault on the hills. In the early hours of the 16th of April, the attack began.

0: The whole attack that hit us was so unbelievable, and we just defended wherever we could. But we knew that this was only limited, and that was also the only purpose. It was limited defense as long as it was possible.
1: I had seen nothing like it in my life. The Nazi troops were virtually swamped in a sea of fire and metal. A thick wall of dust and smoke hung in the air. I received a call from Stalin. "Are you certain you'll take the Salo line?" "By the end of tomorrow," I replied. "And the more troops the enemy hurls at us here, the quicker we'll take Berlin later. For it's easier to defeat them in an open field than in a city."
2: It was the most terrifying artillery barrage of the war. But much of the shelling hit the abandoned front lines of defense. Then the river was crossed at over 60 different points, and land assaults began.
3: Zhukov demonstrated his greatness in the final drive for Berlin in a number of ways. Very heavy artillery preparation, air preparation, softening the battlefield. Although he would not know that Heinrichs had pulled these people back from their defended sites. In many, many ways, he prepared that battlefield as best he could. He brought up plenty of supplies so that once they started the final drive to Berlin, there would be no hesitation.
2: Zhukov's troops approached the hills, but the Germans were expertly dug in, and the frontal assaults floundered.
1: We had somehow underestimated the complexity of the terrain in the area of the Salo Heights, where the enemy had been able to establish a strong defensive position. And I must take the blame for this mistake.
2: Zhukov was furious, but determined not to lose momentum, he ordered his reserve tank armies to attack at once. By the next day, April 17th, Zhukov had still not breached the German defenses. Stalin telephoned to tell him that Marshal Konev, in command of the Soviet army to the south, had made much better progress and was being allowed to turn towards Berlin. He knew that rivalry would make Zhukov even more determined to succeed.
4: On the vast canvas of the Eastern Front, the very nature of the situation, this huge, brutal, massive campaign, I suppose meant that commanders had to accept that in order to save Russia and to prevail over the Germans, that huge sacrifices were necessary. And I think that there's a certain, rather obviously, a certain Russian characteristic to commanders like Zhukov, so that they are very tough, very ruthless people. Indeed, I think it's in the nature of any successful command, of any successful commander, that there must be some ruthlessness in him.
1: "If we come to a minefield, our infantry attack exactly as if it were not there. The losses from mines we consider only equal to those that we would have gotten from machine guns and artillery if the Germans had decided to defend the area with strong bodies of troops instead of minefields."
3: We have lots of evidence that he was very tough on his officers, on his subordinates. However, we see no examples, none to my knowledge, that he was hard on his enlisted men. The soldiers adored him. He loved the soldiers. And most of his punishment was against the officers who were hesitant or cowardly or shirked their duty. The exception being that he did take part in an order which said that anyone who retreated in the face of the enemy would be shot, and he stuck by that.
5: There's one story that did the rounds concerning Zhukov noticing a small group of what turned out to be wounded soldiers standing somewhat haplessly by the roadside. And as he approached them, he decided to slow down and find out what they were doing there. Well, they informed him that they were trying to get a lift back to a hospital or some aid post where they could receive treatment, and they'd been trying to flag down staff cars and all kinds of vehicles thundering past them for a considerable time, but nobody was taking the least notice of them. Zhukov thereupon told them to stay exactly where they were and await further developments. He then drove on past them several hundred yards and drew up his car again at the side of the road. And every car which now came swinging towards him, he had his staff to wave down and stop. And if he found that they had passed this group of soldiers on the road without offering them the least assistance, he demoted them on the spot and had them posted to some of the worst parts of the front thereupon.
2: At Salo, Soviet tanks were repeatedly hit by German anti-tank fire. But finally, on April 18th, they overwhelmed the enemy positions. The town of Salo itself was then attacked and taken street by street. In 3 days of heavy fighting, 30,000 Soviet soldiers had perished. But the road to Berlin was open.

On the 29th of April, Zhukov's troops reached the Reichstag. It was heavily defended and many died in the attempt to meet the deadline set by Stalin. One small group managed to break through. In a reconstruction after the event, Soviet cameras recorded their success in raising the red flag only an hour before the May 1st target.

Finally, I received the long-awaited call. The Reichstag had been taken. Our red flag now flew from the building. What a stream of thoughts raced through my mind at this joyous moment. The battle for Moscow, where our troops had stood firm in the face of death. Stalingrad, ruined but unconquered. Leningrad, holding out through its long blockade of hunger. And the thousands of devastated villages and towns. The sacrifices of millions of Soviet people who had survived all these years. And now, finally, the goal for which we had all suffered so much. The complete crushing of Nazi Germany. The smashing of fascism.

While Zhukov's men carried out the assault on the Reichstag, only meters away in the chancellery, Hitler had taken his own life. On May the 2nd, Berlin surrendered. 6 days later, Zhukov presided over the signing of Germany's unconditional surrender. During the final battles, the Soviets suffered more than 300,000 casualties. But Zhukov had led his troops to the heart of the enemy regime and crushed it. The war was over.

0: Zhukov returned to Moscow, and to his surprise was asked by Stalin to lead the victory parade.
1: There's an interesting story there about Zhukov riding in the victory parade. Stalin insisted that Zhukov ride that horse, the famous white horse, in the victory parade. Zhukov said to him, "No, you should really be doing this." Stalin said, no, you will do it. Later on, Stalin's son came to Zhukov. A few days later, he came to him and said, "You know about the white horse and my father. My father was going to be in the parade, and he was out practicing on the horse, and the horse threw him. So that's the reason you're riding the white horse." True story.

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2: Сталин died in 1953. Under his successor Khrushchev, Zhukov was briefly rehabilitated, serving as Deputy Minister of Defense. But he was dismissed in 1957 and never recalled.
3: I think he was a great commander for a number of reasons. He realized the political imperatives. He never forgot those. He was tenacious. Had strong will, willing to see a thing through, worked extremely hard to make sure that all aspects of an operation had been carried out. Personal visits to the front, walking the lines, making reconnaissance, and keeping his commander, Stalin, fully informed at all times. Getting guidance, fresh guidance, every aspect of a great commander you can see, I think, in Marshal Zhukov.
4: Даже уже появилась такая поговорка: там, где Жуков, там и победа.
2: Despite his abilities, Zhukov lived the last years of his life in relative obscurity. On his death in 1974, however, he was buried with full military honors in Red Square. The Second World War, more than any other event, scarred the history of the 20th century. Soviet losses alone numbered an estimated 27 million. German troops reached the outskirts of Moscow, but under the military leadership of Zhukov, the Soviet army saved their capital and, 4 years later, were raising the red flag in the heart of Berlin. Though, in the last years of his life, Cold War politics precluded a claim in the West, and political jealousy kept him from the limelight at home, this victory alone marks Georgi Zhukov as one of the great commanders.

0: Castles are our most dramatic landmarks from the Middle Ages, built as monuments to domination and power. Scattered all over the Irish landscape, these ancient buildings with their soaring walls and great towers leave you in no doubt about their military and defensive purpose. I just hope we brought a ladder. The Anglo-Norman aristocrats who invaded Ireland in the 12th century built their castles to control and intimidate the unruly Irish. As English rule was consolidated, the castles served as administrative centres, garrisons and jails, as well as lavish homes for the English lords. In this series, I'll be telling you stories about dramatic sieges, bloody battles, lavish lifestyles, ghostly presences, warring families, and feudal lords. After all, the history of Irish castles is the history of Ireland itself. Since the arrival of the Anglo-Normans in Ireland, Britannia had struggled to keep control of its unruly and belligerent colony.
1: Ireland was just very, very difficult to capture as a whole unit. I mean, the Anglo-Normans had failed to do it. The Romans didn't come to Ireland because I think the Romans looked at the place and said, nah, we wouldn't be able to take it all.
0: The 15th and 16th centuries had been characterised by power struggles, culminating in the Hugh O'Neill Rebellion, the arrival of the Spanish and the defeat of the Irish at the Battle of Kinsale. When the leaders fled with the flight of the earls, English forces, it seemed, had finally gained the upper hand.
2: The flight of the earls is a pivotal event in Irish history. By fleeing, their lands are liable to be confiscated. They have left native society leaderless.
0: For a time, life in Ireland settled down and cities thrived. The natives happy to live alongside the English administrators, protected by their troops within their walled castles. Limerick was the largest garrison town outside Dublin, and the castle, built by King John around 1210 to dominate the bridge and watch towards Thomond, was one of the finest specimens of fortified Norman architecture in the country. By the late medieval period, Limerick had a population of almost 4,000, townspeople who lived within a system of English laws, all centred around the imposing fortress, secure on its island in the Shannon.
3: In the 15th and 16th centuries, Limerick underwent a revival, as did the rest of Ireland, and the city became known as the City of Castles because a lot of very large, impressive stone residences were built on the main street of Limerick. The people of Limerick regarded themselves as being loyal supporters of the English crown. They had no truck with rebels or with Gaelic troublemakers or indeed Anglo-Irish troublemakers.
0: By the middle of the 16th century, Limerick's a very, very important town, isn't it?
4: Yes, it is. This is a really superbly detailed model of the city as it would have looked in the middle of the 16th century. In many instances, they're two or three stories high. So these are occupied by the wealthier citizens. You want to be fronting onto the high street, onto
0: right.
4: Mary Street. And this was the prime property.
0: Right. So what about the harbour? I mean, it's an amazing looking setup down there. I mean, that's obviously a busy port down there.
4: When the Vikings established themselves here in the 10th century, they made their money from trade.
0: Yeah.
4: And obviously when the Normans came along then, start of the 13th century, it's all about trade, and the town becomes very, very prosperous. And it was one of the major port towns of Ireland, without a shadow of a doubt.
0: And you can clearly see the money along the main street.
4: The
0: properties.
4: Yeah, there's a lot of very well-heeled folk.
3: You would have had Normans, you would have had Vikings, you would have had French, Flemings, Germans, Spaniards. People didn't drink the water in any part of Europe at the time, because it was not safe to drink, so they drank a great deal of wine, and the wine was brought in from Bordeaux to Limerick. So there was probably more binge drinking going on in medieval Limerick than in modern Ireland.
0: In many ways, the native Irish were more free in the cities than in the countryside, where ruling lords maintained a rigid feudal system.
5: If you lived in a town, you were free. You could trade, carry out your craft or whatever, without too much interruption. Your status was so much better than the serfs in the countryside.
0: However, peace never lasted long in Ireland, and the second half of the 17th century would bring chaos and destruction on a scale never seen before. The 17th century was the bloodiest period in Irish history. 100 years where three wars all but decimated the population and all but destroyed the Irish Catholic elite. And at all stages throughout these bloody campaigns, Irish castles were at the forefront of the action. This is where history unfolded, and the fate of the nation often hinged on what happened, sometimes in a matter of a few hours. The flight of the Earls had been a pivotal event, allowing the Crown claim the rebels' lands in Ulster and begin the divisive policy of plantation. Land was parcelled out to loyal English and Scots subjects, ex-soldiers, all happy to swear allegiance to the Crown. By 1640, the policy had spread south, and the lands of Leash and Offaly were granted to the new Protestant and loyal families.
6: Did this result in a massive piece of social engineering and the transfer of land ownership out of native Catholic hands into the new settler, predominantly Protestant class?
0: The Irish Rebellion of 1641 was one of the most significant events of Irish history. The plantations, along with tough economic times, saw a bloody uprising erupt in Ulster and thousands of the new Protestant settlers slaughtered. The rebellion quickly spread as old Catholic leaders in the south joined in a confederacy. By the time civil war broke out in England a year later, Ireland was in near total rebellion as parliamentarians, royalists and the Irish rebels fought for control.
7: When we speak about Protestant and Catholic in Ireland, in the 17th and 18th centuries, one is talking about Catholic versus Protestant, native versus newcomer, Irish versus English or British. So ethnicity, identity, political allegiances are all tightly wound together.
0: The Confederacy Army moved south and west, taking Kilkenny and establishing a rebel parliament there. Next in its sights was Limerick. The rebellion in 1641 was an attempted coup d'etat by the Irish Catholic lords, who were trying to seize control of the English administration in Ireland in order to try and force concessions for the Catholics who were living under English rule. So when the Catholic army marched on Limerick in 1641, it was the first time that the Irish lords marched against the English administration, who were holed up in their walled garrisons. When General Barry arrived at the city, the Catholic citizens welcomed the rebel army by opening the gates, while the Protestants took refuge inside the castle walls. However, without any cannons, Barry decided to fall back on an old siege tactic known as undermining. Excavations in 1990 uncovered the remains of the tunnels that ended the five-week siege and saw the castle fall for the first time in its history.
8: In 1990, when you were excavating here, and it's pretty early into the excavation, you discovered... Did you know what you'd found? Because this has got to be extremely rare, finding something like this.
4: We started to find rows of rotten or burnt timber props poking up out of the ground.
8: Had you any clue? What the hell is this, what they're finding?
4: One of the principal means of attack and defence involved the construction of these mines and countermines with timber props. And we knew, gosh, we've got the remains of these very structures that were used when the castle was under siege.
7: They were impervious to attack, other than attack developed by undermining. And we use the term undermine as a sort of a metaphor nowadays, but in those days it literally meant something. You drive a tunnel under the walls and you collapse the tunnel under the wall itself, thereby bringing down the wall above ground and opening up a gap in the wall.

0: and opening up a gap in the wall.
1: You can start a fire under the castle walls. You also can use fire pots, which are effectively grenades, and start a small explosion. You can put in more and more gunpowder. So while you might have a cannon to do the job, what you're trying to do is bring down that castle wall in one fell swoop.
2: The Irish opened this mine, and of course then the garrison in here get wind of it in terms of how did they know that they were doing it?
3: The garrison were aware from the noise that was being made in the building. So they, in this instance, had to initiate what was called a countermine.
2: They were just trying to get down and stop the fellas that were coming in.
3: They specifically wanted to intercept the incoming mines. The damage was so extensive that the garrison had really no choice but to start waving the white flag and say, OK, we're ready to talk now and we're prepared to hand over the castle. It was inevitable at that stage.
4: The castle was surrendered, but not before 280 had died of starvation, many of them women and children, and were buried in mass graves in the castle yard.
3: The analysis from the osteoarchaeologist told us that the children were all aged below five, except one possibly aged six. So it's terrible. It's terrible to think of children of that age being caught up in this horrible struggle. They didn't die because of gunfire or any kind of violence. These people would have starved to death during the course of the siege.
2: When you find something like that and you find the remains, particularly of children, that must be incredibly emotional, isn't it?
3: To end up in a pit just with loads of other people, this is profoundly tragic. We should think about it with respect.
2: Absolutely. Yeah.
3: And appreciate the loss of life that was part and parcel of the siege.
4: Civil war was now raging in England, with the Irish taking the side of King Charles, preferable to the Protestant fervour of Cromwell and his parliamentarians. Planter families in the south were targeted and forced off their lands. Some families, however, dug in their heels and tried to hang on in.
0: Burr was a planter castle associated with William Parsons, hence the name Parsonstown, and in the King's County and Queen's County, or Offaly and Leash area, are a number of such strongholds. And these, in the first year of the Great Revolt of October 1641, that first year, these places find themselves under siege.
4: The Parsons family at Burr Castle had developed the pretty Midlands town, boosting industry and employment and integrating well with the locals.
5: I think the Parsons family made sure that they got on well with their neighbours. When they came at the beginning of the century, things were working out to be quite peaceful, and we have accounts in the archive of Lawrence Parsons' expenses, and I noticed that over the years, the expense on whiskey, or as he wrote in the translation of the Irish, ishkabar, went up and up every year. And so he was obviously entertaining. But then politics intervened, unfortunately.
4: When the Irish rebel forces first marched on Burr Castle, Captain William Parsons refused to surrender. As in any civil war, many of the protagonists were neighbours. So despite the politics of the time, communications were respectful.
5: Captain William's mother, they obviously very much respected her. And there's one really very moving letter from a Captain O'Moore saying how sad it is that good friends now find each other on different sides, which is the awful thing about civil wars. He asks her if she should leave. But in fact, she doesn't. She doesn't. They hang on in for a bit longer anyway.
4: Burr Castle repelled the first onslaught, but 2 years later the army came back, and by this time the tables had turned.
0: That long standoff is ended quite quickly in January of 1643.
6: This time, the attackers were a portion of the Leinster Confederate Army, commanded by their general, General Preston, who was a veteran from the continent, a professional soldier, and he was particularly adept at siege warfare.
0: The defenders are beginning to suffer, not from privation, they've still got food, but the conditions in there, in an overcrowded castle. There's mud up to their knees. They're demoralised. They don't see any way out of this. What he does is he spots a weak point at the base of the walls. So he starts digging a tunnel underground, a mine it's called, towards that weak spot. And the people within, a man named Chidley Coote, who's in charge of the castle, realises what's happening. Coote is at this stage prepared to talk about terms, and the castle surrenders or capitulates within just over a week of Preston's arrival.
5: We have a very interesting account of the terms that were negotiated when the siege ended. Preston, he obviously respected the family. He says, "No common soldiers shall dare to come within the doors to frighten the ladies until they and their carriages be gone out. And they shall freely have 2 draught of oxen to draw the carriage. And all other of their people shall carry away with them and their wearing apparel, both linen and woolen, and their swords by their sides." So that's how they had to leave after the siege.
4: The Confederacy War saw many of our castles change hands for the first time since the arrival of the invaders 450 years earlier. All across the country, the English garrisons were driven out as the rebels took control, and an alternative government was established in Kilkenny.
7: The capture of Limerick Castle was a major turning point in the rebellion, and it was to begin Limerick's 9 years of independence from British rule. It was tumultuous times, and when civil war was declared in England that August, loyalties became even more convoluted. Once in power, it was to be 1649 before Cromwell was ready to turn his attention to Ireland.
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0: Full of religious fervour and fuelled by stories in the English press about the massacres of the Protestant settlers in Ulster, Cromwell had scores to settle.
1: When Cromwell arrives in Ireland, he's very committed, he's a very religious man. An outstanding general, in many ways, changed the way that the military fought in England. But it is his strong religious convictions that lead him. And then that's why he becomes famous for his retaliations against the Irish when he comes over.
2: Cromwell heartily dislikes papists and Irish papists in particular. He's also fired up with the desire for vengeance and retribution. What he was heard and read about, in grossly exaggerated form, the Catholic and Protestant massacres of 1641-42.
0: When he finally invaded, there was no army to match him, and his new model army moved through the country like a knife through butter. After taking Drogheda, Wexford, Carrick-on-Shore and Waterford, Cromwell and his army arrived here at the city gates in Kilkenny in March 1650. Now, inside the city, things were pretty bad because a plague had hit. In fact, that plague took the numbers of the garrison down from 1,200 to 400. So naturally, Mr. Cromwell thought that he was going to have it all his own way. But boy, was he wrong.
2: Kilkenny was the nearest the Confederate Catholics had to a capital city. They controlled about two-thirds of Ireland, headed by the Duke of Ormond, James Butler, whose home base was Kilkenny, of course, and the Ormond Castle in Kilkenny.
3: Well, the castle was his prime target.
4: That's it, yeah.
3: And, of course, the thing about it is, apart from having great strategic importance at the castle, it also had symbolic importance because Kilkenny was the centre of the Confederacy, where Ireland had more or less partial independence for the previous 8 years, and Kilkenny's Parliament was more or less here in Kilkenny.
4: Yeah.
3: So it had great symbolic significance as well as strategic value.
2: Cromwell could have been forgiven for thinking that Gaul was an Englishman because the winter that followed was exceptionally short and mild. So even before the end of January, his army was up and marching. And he was able to approach Kilkenny from the southwest early in March 1650 at this stage. And another army is coming from Dublin converging on Kilkenny. So that he's in the field early. His enemies, the Irish, are caught off balance and moreover, they're plague-ridden. Bubonic plague had come to Galway the previous year, and it had spread throughout the Irish quarters. So the garrison and townspeople of Kilkenny are, by all accounts, riddled with epidemic disease.
3: But on arriving in Kilkenny on that day, he sent a message to the governor of the castle and to the governor of the city, demanding the immediate surrender of the garrison, and he was presented with a very prompt refusal.
4: The atmosphere in the city, they must have been...
3: They were absolutely petrified, and they had good reason to be, because this was really literally the enemy at the gates. And when the bombardment started, the cannonballs flew in and not only punched breaches in the wall, but also overshot the wall and hit people's houses and literally decapitated people walking down the streets. He discovered a weak point in the city's defences, a place called Irish Town. Thousand soldiers entered this weak point. Unfortunately, that was the beginning of the end of the Kilkenny garrison, and the governor of the city offered his surrender, and Cromwell's troops moved in, took over, and ransacked the churches and perpetrated massacres and rounded up prisoners and the whole lot of it.
4: How many lives were lost, would you say?
3: Something in the region of 200 or 300 Cromwellian soldiers died, and about two-thirds of that on the defence side. The reason being was, of course, the defenders had the advantage. There's no estimate as to how many citizens were killed, but there could be a few thousand. And many wounded, and then, of course, people were dying of the plague within the city, even during the siege, so it's very difficult to put an exact figure on casualties. But the Cromwellians paid dearly for the capture of Kilkenny.
0: Kilkenny was devastated by the bombardments. Most of the important buildings were destroyed and homes were gutted. And Cromwell's troops continued the destruction. The clergy were banished and many of the townspeople were executed. Eventually, a law was passed to clear the city of the citizens. and with Cromwell's admonishment to hell or to Connacht ringing in their ears, many of them went out west and into exile. With Kilkenny taken, Cromwell left his son-in-law Ireton in charge of the move on Limerick, the last city still in the hands of the Confederation of Catholics and Royalists. The taking of Limerick was a bloody and brutal campaign, and Ireton's first attempt that October had to be abandoned as winter set in.
2: We often think of the Cromwellian campaign as being this lightning quick passing through the land. Far from it. 1649, Cromwell lands. 1650, we're into 1651. Throughout that spring, summer and autumn of 1651, Ireton is literally sitting down. He's dug in around Limerick. His army is suffering through sickness. By this stage, the bubonic plague is not just affecting the Irish, but it is affecting the English as well. So he waits and waits and waits, hoping that the Irish will capitulate before the winter months, in which case he's going to have to withdraw.
0: The castle had a garrison of about 2,000 men, secure on the island, with the only way in over Thomond Bridge, while Ireton had 8,000 men, as well as 28 siege guns and mortars. Ireton secured all the approaches to the city, cutting off supplies and began a relentless bombardment of the townspeople and the castle. With Ireton's forces breaching the walls and on the brink of an all-out assault, O'Neill, with 700 of his soldiers dead, ran out of options and surrendered. But not before an estimated 5,000 civilians were killed.

0: However, Cromwell's army paid dearly for the taking of Limerick. They lost 2,000 soldiers, and Ireton himself never made it home. A month after the city fell, the plague got him too. But not before he punished the city leaders who he saw as traitors. Many were hung, and the mayor was drawn and quartered, his head mounted on St John's Gate.
1: The old order is swept to one side, and you get lots of new settlers coming in. The Irish names more or less disappears. They are no longer running the town. They've become the lower classes.
2: Another settlement sprung up, and it was walled itself, and it's referred to as the Irish Town.
1: It became a sort of ghetto area into which the Irish were pushed. I suppose you could call it a concentration camp if you liked.
0: The houses aren't as good down there, are they? You know what I mean?
2: That's right, yeah. It's very, very fancy.
0: It's very posh, this end.
2: Fancy properties between the cathedral and the castle.
0: Yeah.
2: The structures are definitely a bit more humble looking.
0: Yeah, well, that's a very polite way of putting it. Yeah, yeah. When Cromwell died in 1658 and England decided to reinstate a monarchy, Ireland breathed a sigh of relief. Peace reigned for a time, but when James II came to the throne almost 30 years later, family politics intervened. James had remained Catholic, but his daughter Mary had married the Dutch and very Protestant William of Orange. When the leading English Protestants invited William to take over the throne, James was forced to flee across the Bristol Channel, hoping Catholic Ireland would help him regain his kingdom.
1: From a British perspective, James was a Catholic. They didn't like the idea of having a Catholic king and the possible reintroduction of Catholicism into Britain, and so they invited William III over, and he drove out James II, who retreated to Ireland.
3: There's a number of contexts. There's a European context. This is a war in which Ireland is a theatre of a gigantic conflict between William of Orange leading an international coalition and, on the other hand, the great king, the Sun King, Louis XIV. So it's part of that package. It's also part of an invasion of Britain, which has almost succeeded completely, by William of Orange.
0: In March 1689, James, along with 6,000 French soldiers, landed in Kinsale. Now, they received a rapturous welcome in Dublin before marching north to lay siege to Derry, which was one of the few garrison towns that wasn't loyal to the king. The siege lasted 3 months, but was eventually saved by the arrival of the Williamite warships in July. James was forced back south, and he was on the defensive.
3: So for the campaigning season in 1690, we have the extraordinary, unprecedented scene. Two kings of England contending, an uncle and a nephew, father-in-law, son-in-law, both of them meeting at the Boyne on the banks of that river, contending for the thrones of three kingdoms. So it's a very dramatic scene in which Ireland is centre stage in a British and Irish and a European, a Western European event.
4: William is coming from Holland, and with his generals like Ginkle, they're more experienced in fighting big battles. Again, King James is not a fighting king. He's more into the royal court, and that's probably the difference. The William of Orange and people like that, they're fighting princes. They actually know what it's like to fight. They have fought in battles before, and that's the knowledge that they have. And essentially, James commits too much of his troops to what he feels is going to be the full attack. William holds back most of his army, and once James has committed his army to what he thinks is a full-on attack, William very quickly just gets across the Boyne, and the battle's over very, very quickly. And James is forced to run.
3: Very serious blow, particularly to James's prestige. After all, he fled the country. And by doing so, he in effect said, I've lost the war. Yet it wasn't the end of the war. Why? Because the Irish army was more or less intact, and William overplayed his hand. Had he given or offered reasonable peace terms with security of property and perhaps some guarantees as regards religion, the war would have been over. That would have been it.
0: King William left also. leaving his troops under the Dutch general Ginkel. However, winter was coming in, and after a failed attempt to cross the Shannon at Athlone, the two armies settled in to wait for spring.
4: Soldiers died in battles, but that wasn't what killed them. It was the ancillary things that killed them. It was the diseases. It's when you get large numbers of people together, you get diseases like typhoid. So when you get encampments, they're the killers. It's going to be hunger also, and then you end up with troops that are malnourished. So that when you do come back in the springtime to get ready, that your army can be depleted with large numbers of people who have just died through disease, and then the remaining of your troops are hungry and depleted and not at their physical best.
0: In Birr, the Parsons family had regained their lands, and the castle was now a garrison for Williamite troops. The winter saw many skirmishes between the two armies, and the castle was besieged for a second time, this time by the forces of the Jacobite commander Patrick Sarsfield, Earl of Lucan.
5: This is Sir Lawrence Parsons. He was the third generation of the Parsons family to be here. He was involved in Sarsfield's siege and had very difficult times.
6: Patrick Sarsfield is the folk hero of the Williamite Wars. He was, according to his enemies, assez brave mais point de tête, very brave but not much brains. I think that's probably unfair. He was a good cavalry commander, dashing, understood the importance of seizing the initiative, and above all, he was inspirational. He was somebody who could inspire optimism and inspire self-belief and inspire pride.

0: and inspire self-belief and inspire pride.
1: It shows a very human side of Sarsfield, according to the account. Sarsfield, he said, the house had cost Sir Lawrence a great deal of money, and since it would do them no good, it was a pity to destroy the gentleman's castle. Which is nice and makes me feel that maybe Sarsfield had known Sir Lawrence in better times when they might have been friends. What's interesting is you see the marks of the cannonballs from Sarsfield's siege. Some of them went through the window, but others took great chunks out of the wall here.
2: Williamite's army had now become aware of what was taking place at Burr, and so they dispatched a large relief force from Ross Grey. And this obliged the Jacobites to draw off again and recross the Shannon at Banagher into Connacht. Winter was extremely tough. It was tough for both armies, but the Jacobite army barely survived. But it did survive, and it was able to carry on its campaign in 1691.
3: As spring turned to summer, Ginkell amassed a huge army around Mullingar. The plan was to cross the Shannon at Athlone, a key and strategic garrison town still in Jacobite hands, and then march on to Limerick. But first, they had to take Athlone.
0: Here we're looking at a matchlock musket. Now, the Jacobites, when they're looking at the hard muskets, this is the kind they had. It's slow to reload. It's got a very high misfire rate. And it's not very accurate.
4: Three things you really look for in a gun when you buy one, don't you? Something that's difficult to load. And, of course, even if you go through the process of loading it, then it mightn't necessarily fire. Apart from that, it worked perfectly.
0: You need to have lots of them. That's the way.
4: At the end of the day, you'd hit somebody.
0: You'd hit somebody with it at 50 yards.
4: Yeah.
0: Beyond 50 yards, as one man put it, you might as well be aiming at the moon.
4: But these aren't after dinner mints, by the way.
0: Given the medical conditions of the day, if that hits you in the leg or the arm, you've a goodish chance of surviving. You'll probably get sepsis. They'll chop off the arm or leg. You're grand. However, it hits you in the trunk,
4: you're gone.
0: You're a goner. Here we're looking at a siege piece. 24-pounder, perhaps 32-pounder. There you go. Josephine. And here we're looking at bombs. It's hollow inside. Mm-hmm. It's got, you can see the little fuse hole on top. Mm-hmm. So it goes over barriers and lands behind. It's a terror weapon. It's not designed to knock down walls, but rather to kill the guys
4: behind the wall.
0: I think this is probably a fragment of a hand grenade. So the grenadier is your best troops. They're big guys. They would lob these things from over their shoulder with the fuse on, and they're your men for close quarter works.
3: An initial attempt to take the bridge failed, and so Ginkell brought in his heavy artillery. The 10-day bombardment saw 60,000 shots fired on the town. Eyewitnesses wrote that it was hell on earth. When Ginkell's men finally forded the river, the Jacobites were forced back. But the war wasn't over yet. The two armies met again in July 1691, this time in Ockram, County Galway. The stage was set for the fiercest battle ever on Irish soil.
5: Okay, well, this was the largest and the bloodiest battle that ever occurred in Irish history. I mean, more soldiers fought and died here than in Gettysburg, and Gettysburg is so well-renowned in America. But they call this the forgotten battle in Irish history, as it was almost written out of the history books. It was sort of seen as a defeat to the Irish, you know, if you like. So this one, it was easier to forget. It was too gruesome.
4: How are you, Damien?
6: Hey, Simon, nice to meet you.
4: Nice to meet you, too.
6: How's it going? Welcome to Ockham Castle.
4: Really? Where is it?
6: Not much. We've one wall left with some ruins here. You can just see it in the high ground beside the cross.
4: Now, how do we do this, Damien?
6: Well, we can hop.
4: We can do that, you see. And then do that, can't we?
6: And we're in.
4: Right. I'm not doing that again, Damien. Come on.
7: we know it was ruinous at the time of the battle itself.
8: Right.
7: And you've got to imagine hundreds of Jacobite soldiers. There was a couple of hundred men garrisoning here with infantry support. So they were attempting to block the Williamites from coming down this area here.
4: So just to get my geography right, so the Williamites are coming from this direction.
7: That's right, yeah.
4: And the Jacobites are holding this position.
7: The Jacobites are holding this line, trying to cover this very narrow pass through the bog.
4: So in terms of the Williamites, why are they coming this way? Where are they heading to?
7: They want to go to Galway and ultimately on to Limerick. That's their plan.
4: So the key was then get through here.
7: Yeah.
4: And on to Galway.
7: Yeah, yeah, and win the war. That's what they hoped.
5: Well, the soldiers, when they came to Aughrim, well, they had just survived 3 years of war. By the time they got to Aughrim, actually, they had recruited an awful lot of just farmers recruited en route just to make up numbers. So basically, the Williamites would have had more trained professional armies, people who had come from countries like Holland, and there were Dutch and Danish, there were French Huguenot.
4: So it's really only when you get up here and you look out at it, you can literally see the battlefield in front of you.
7: Yeah, Aughrim is almost unique in Ireland because the landscape here is just so incredible that you can come to a vantage point like this and see the entire battlefield and how it would have unfolded. We have Ginkell's view, we have the Williamite view, and he was looking at Aughrim over here on the right and the pass that was there that they could access. He was looking at a sea of Jacobite infantry on the ridge in front of us.
4: And I'm in between him and them, bog.
7: Bog, deep bog, especially some of it, as we were mentioning earlier, it comes up to your chest. So these guys who had to come straight off this hill and down over that bog into the teeth of Jacobite fire were brave men.
0: Well, Aughrim is a simple battle. It's got two armies in what's called parallel order. They're facing each other in two lines running north to south. The Williamites are the larger army in manpower, certainly in cavalry and certainly in firepower. They attack the southern part of the Jacobite line, they're beaten back. They attack the middle part of the Jacobite line, they're beaten back.
3: Towards the

0: beaten back.
1: Towards the end of the day, Ginkell rallied his men for a third attack.
2: The northern attack was the least attractive on the face of it. It involved a large army having to squeeze across a narrow pathway. Three horses could cross it abreast. So necessarily an army is going to get bunched up. It's a slow progress. And if the other end of the pass is held in force, it's going to be the devil's own job to push on. Luckily for the Williamites, by this stage, we're looking at maybe 6-7 o'clock in the evening, the Irish have pulled troops from the northern part of their line to shuttle them down towards the middle and the southern parts of their line. So that a pass around Ockram, the village and castle of Ockram, is undermanned. Reflecting the international character of the war and of the armies on both sides, the generals on either side were foreigners. On the Jacobite side, we have the Marquis de St. Ruth, Frenchman, and on the Williamite side, we have Godard van Reed, Baron de Ginkell, a Dutchman. St. Ruth is inspirational. He is liked by the Irish in the short time that he's there with them. And the position he chooses at Ockram, it's a good defensive position. And so long as he remains alive, he keeps tight control of what happens. But at the crucial moment, when the enemy troops, when the Williamite troops are trickling across at Ockram Pass, he sees this as the decisive moment of the battlefield. And he says to his troops, "Le jour est à nous, mes enfants. Boys, the day is ours.
3: Ram the piece!
4: Fourth of all.

0: and he sets about organizing a counterattack and boom. Game over. Cannonball hits him in the head, decapitates him, and there is no, literally, the army is headless at that point. And very quickly, with Sanul's death, the demoralization percolates down down the ranks, and it's at this stage that things fall apart with frightening speed.
1: At this point, myth has it that the villain of the day was Henry Luttrell from Luttrellstown Castle outside Dublin.
0: Folkloric version would have it that the pass was sold. Henry Luttrell, who's in charge of the forward element of the cavalry, who are guarding that pass, supposedly sold the pass beforehand, and the area is known to this day as Luttrell's Pass. What happens at Aughrim is more mundane. There just aren't enough troops left to cover the pass.
2: We have these men running for their lives. They're being cut down as they're trying to make it to safety. And one of the main Williamite chroniclers of the battle, the Reverend Story, he speaks in the days following the battle of the Jacobite dead looking like a great flock of sheep spread across the battlefield. And that's because in this period it was common for the bodies to be stripped. You didn't leave anything of value. So the victorious party would take the clothes, they would look for valuables, everything like that. And a number of the items that they found during the metal detection survey were coins. And we're quite fortunate from this period in that there's a very specific type of coin that lots of the Jacobites would have had, and that's Jacobite gun money. And this is one example of it.
3: Jacobite gun money?
2: Gun money, yeah. It was base coinage because the Jacobites didn't have access to a lot of silver. So they made base coinage to kind of sustain themselves during the war, which was supposed to be redeemable afterwards. Of course, they didn't win the war. But this is one of them. This coin certainly belonged to a Jacobite soldier who fought in the battle and may well be the coin of a man who died in it.
3: It personalises it, doesn't it? It's 322 years old.
2: Yeah, yeah. And only a year old when it was dropped as part of the battle. So,
1: after only 5 hours and a loss of about 7,000 men, the Jacobites were defeated. The surviving troops, under the leadership of Patrick Sarsfield, retreated to the only remaining Jacobite stronghold, King John's Castle in Limerick. Once again, the city found itself under siege. But morale was low and surrender was on the cards.
4: On the 22nd of September, a large contingent of Sarsfield's troops were here defending Thomond Bridge when suddenly they were attacked by the Williamite forces. Sarsfield's men decided to retreat, but the French commander who was in charge of the drawbridge, he panicked and he raised the drawbridge too soon. He left all the 800 soldiers stranded out here on the bridge. All 800 subsequently were butchered or drowned in the River Shannon.
1: Henry Luttrell, inside the castle, again was the villain of the day. Caught sending letters out to the besieging army, he was court-martialed for treachery and sentenced to death. However, he was saved from execution by the treaty negotiations, which saw him join the winning Williamite side.
0: The Treaty of Limerick was a good deal in that it offered, or seemed to offer, promises of religious toleration, and it made certain guarantees as regards property ownership. The property guarantees were more or less observed. However, the religious guarantees or promises were not observed. So hence, in Irish, if you like, thinking and popular history, Limerick is the city of the broken treaty.
1: The older Luttrell brother, Simon, still loyal to James, fled to France along with Sarsfield and the other leaders in what became known as the Flight of the White.

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not known whether the French African Army will contest our landing. But all resistance, by whomever offered, must be destroyed. Remember, the French are not Nazis or Japs.

On this Sunday, November 8th, 1942, an Anglo-American armada of 120,000 men is approaching the coast of North Africa. Operation Torch, secretly designed by Winston Churchill and President Roosevelt, is a strategic bet. The goal is to relieve Stalin's Red Army, their ally who's struggling in Stalingrad, by forcing Hitler to mobilize more men in North Africa. The success of Operation Torch and the assault seems like a very risky bet. Morocco, Algeria, and Tunisia, according to the peace treaty signed in 1940, are not occupied by the Nazis, but are controlled by a French army devoted to their leader, Marshal Pétain, and his right-hand man, Admiral Darlan. The army is anti-British, since part of its fleet was sunk on Churchill's orders at Mers El Kabir in 1940. How will the French react to this assault? Who among their leaders could play

0: the role of an asset, ready to resume the fight against Germany? Those are the questions that the American Secret Service and diplomats have been trying to solve for 2 years.
1: 3,000 miles away from Washington was Vichy, the forlorn capital of fallen France.
0: Early 1941, the United States is not yet at war. In the eyes of Roosevelt, General de Gaulle represents nothing. Vichy remains the legal French government. The mission of the American ambassador, Lévy, is to inquire with Marshal Pétain and determine if he would be likely to join forces in case of an American intervention. Half of France is occupied by the Wehrmacht, and the Vichy state, whose army has been reduced to a few divisions in unoccupied areas and North Africa, is under pressure. The Germans demand a military collaboration. The Americans, aware of the difficulty to reverse the situation in France, begin to focus on North Africa, which, despite the close presence of German troops in Libya, in Hitler's strategic apparatus, General Weygand, who has been named General Delegate in North Africa by Marshal Pétain, is the first potential asset to be considered by the Americans. Weygand, an adept of the National Revolution ideology, has in a few months transformed Algiers into a French fascist experiment.
2: The French flag was flying over Algeria. The French army was there, apparently undefeated. Propaganda had created a strong anti-English feeling. The population was actually happy to see that Germany was about to win the war and that they'd be able to negotiate with them afterwards.
0: Severe repression discourages dissidents and encourages denunciations. The internment camps are filled with opponents to the regime, communists, Republicans, and Freemasons. Jews who had become French by an 1870 decree are downgraded to indigenous subjects, excluded from state administration, and see their properties confiscated.
2: They had a hard time admitting it because they were, how can I put this? They were patriots. They had fought for France. They had helped France.
0: In January 1941, Robert Murphy, an American diplomat, arrives in Algiers. He is Roosevelt's trusted man, the secret architect of Operation Torch. The official objective of his mission is to bring financial help to the local populations, to make sure that the goods aren't sent to France, where the German army could seize them. 12 American overseers join Murphy in the spring.
2: Part of our mission was to do everything we could to contribute to the relative independence of North Africa compared to occupied France during that time. The other mission given to Bob Murphy was to develop a good relationship with Weygand, because, of course, without mentioning it, we always had in mind the idea of a military operation. And Weygand seemed like the perfect man for it.
3: The Americans had hopes in Weygand. It made sense. He had been chief of the defense staff for Foch. How can you possibly think that Foch's right-hand man wouldn't want the liberation of France? They couldn't believe it. He was asked several times and through several intermediaries if he would one day rally to the Allied cause. This was his answer. No, absolutely not. In fact, I'll inform Vichy of your intentions. He would always do that, warn Marshal Pétain of everything, and therefore the Germans too.
0: Weygand, unlike Darlan and Pétain, who are caving under Nazi pressure, is above all a patriot and a legalist. He intends to follow strictly the conditions of the peace treaty condemning France to a defensive neutrality, towards England, of course, but also towards Italy and Germany, whose troops are at Tunisia's doors. But for a few military dissidents who are organizing their revolt, this neutrality is just an illusion.
2: Despite our clandestine mobilization, despite the amount of weapons we had hidden, it would have been almost impossible to oppose German action. So, the neutrality could only serve the Germans, who were keeping an area of operations that they would occupy whenever they wanted.
0: At
3: At the Hotel du Parc, the government's headquarters, Admiral Darlin presented the results of his negotiations with the German government and the results of his meeting with Chancellor Hitler.
0: Darlin will be the real asset in Operation Torch. He is Marshal Pétain's right-hand man. He just opened the way to what will become the collaboration policy. Under the pretext of a potential release of prisoners, he agrees to a French logistical help to the German troops fighting against the British in Libya.
3: What isn't known at all is that the officers of the Army of Africa, or at least many of them, who personally delivered the supplies to the Rommel army, they are the ones who stole from the oil reserves, who stole the trucks, the cannons. So the first time, they probably did it full of rage, I'm sure. The second time, 2 weeks later, they did it again. And then they got used to doing it. They got used to working for the German army. So it's no surprise that there was no shortage in November 1942.
0: Following the alliance with the Nazis, Darlin will end up firing the Picky Weygand, whose head was demanded by Hitler. At the same time, Murphy's mission is playing a new card in the game, the resistance card. In Oran, Henri Dastier de la Vigerie, who is at the head of a civilian and officers' clandestine network, meets with the vice consul Ridgway Knight.
2: Very early on in our discussions, we assumed that there was going to be a landing, even before Pearl Harbor took place. Very early on, I shared our interest in getting information about troop movements and all other sorts of things like that.
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0: all other sorts of things like that.
1: In Algiers, too, a few young people appalled by the situation organized themselves without any link to De Gaulle in London.
2: We thought that one day the United States would come and save us. It was an idea that came from a few hundred young men, Republicans, more or less anti-fascists, all kinds of anti-fascists, among which there were many Jews, of course.
0: But how could we reach Free France from Retief? It was impossible. So I thought I needed to go to Algiers, which was a port where I might meet people who could help me.
3: So the first thing I asked José was if he knew a way I could go up to Gibraltar to join the Free French forces. He immediately told me, don't get your hopes up too high, because there have already been a few escape attempts, and people had been caught and are now in prison. The Vichy police is very dangerous. I don't recommend you trying anything. Lay low for the moment. There might be something more interesting for you here, instead of heading off to Gibraltar.
1: On December 1st, 1941, Pétain and Darlan are summoned at Saint-Florentin by Marshal Gary.
2: Conversations lasted more than 3 hours, which leads us to believe that all the questions regarding the evolution of the Franco-German relationship, along with the position of France in Europe, had been discussed.
1: Goering demands guarantees from the French in case of withdrawal by the Germans toward Tunisia. Vichy gives in and designs a defense plan against the British.
4: Just 2 weeks after Pearl Harbor, in Washington, President Roosevelt and Prime Minister Churchill, together in the dark days of late 1941, the two Allied leaders discussed their strategy.
1: As soon as the United States get involved in the war, Churchill rushes to the White House. The secret conversations concern the urgency and the modalities of a military operation in Western Europe, France, or North Africa. Roosevelt categorically refuses to associate General de Gaulle to the project. Trusting a serviceman, a self-designated leader of a so-called Free France, is out of the question. But in April 1942, Pétain and his new right-hand man, Pierre Laval, increase the collaboration policy. The American president witnesses the permanent failure of his diplomatic endeavors with Vichy and calls his ambassador back.
0: And at that moment, the military aspect, the landing preparations, meeting up the military, and trying to have an influence took more importance over our needs and information.
1: Following the first contact with the Americans, the Algerian resistance have set the goal of momentarily neutralizing the city of Algiers while the Allies are landing. They've rallied around two men.
2: One of them was Henri d'Astier de la Vigerie, a 45-year-old former monarchist who had probably shouted death to the Jews in his youth in the Latin Quarter. And myself, a 22-year-old Jew who probably had just as much dislike for him as he had for me. We met in Hotel Saint George. Well, we ended up getting along very well through the strength of patriotism, that feeling that has now been forgotten. There was something incredible that you would have had trouble imagining. So, Henri d'Astier was the leader of this small group of men, a group of four men altogether, no more. And they were all from the French extreme right wing. He believed that everything depended on the army rallying their cause. They were the ones in contact with the American envoy, Robert Murphy. As for us, we would continue what we had started, recruiting and training men. Then everyone would be free after liberation.
1: The task force, led by Captain Pillefort and his right-hand man, Mario Favre, complete this new organization.
3: One morning, I got a phone call asking, are you Mario Favre? Yes? Be at Tontonville at 2 p.m. I showed up and immediately recognized one of the officers. It was Henri d'Astier de la Vigerie. Once you've seen him, you can't forget his face. He had airs of royalty, a lot of class. We talked for 3 minutes. He told me, I'm going to introduce you to the man that will be your chief when it comes to preparing everything. And all of a sudden, three tables away from me, I see Pillefort. Henri d'Astier says, let me introduce you to the man who will be working with you. Then we burst out laughing, Pillefort and I. Pilafore says, "We've been working together for months." And Harry Dastier had this disenchanted statement. There are so few of us.
1: In May 1942, the resistance's right wing proposes a new asset to the Americans, General Giraud, who had just escaped from Germany. He would take the lead of an inter-ally reconquest of North Africa. Contacted by the Americans, Giraud, who doesn't hide his affinity for Pétain's national revolution, agrees to risk his notoriety.
5: In Stalingrad, by day and by night, the German squadrons support the progression of the troops on the ground, surrounding the city from the north, west, and south. Wave after wave, the bombers harass the Soviet troops and their fortifications.
1: In summer 1942, Hitler, who is struggling with the Soviets, is stuck in Stalingrad. He fears the emergence of a new front in the west. While maintaining some of his elite troops in Normandy, he starts a double offensive, first in Egypt, where Marshal Rommel, who had reached Alexandria, crushes the British troops, then in the Caucasus, south of Stalingrad. Stalin is in disarray and renews his plea to his Anglo-American allies to start an operation in the west, but it remains to decide where the most effective area would be, the Normandy coast or northern Africa. The Giraud option, the help from the Algiers resistance on one side, Vichy's turnaround rendered impossible, and the refusal to involve de Gaulle will speed up the American decision.
6: Ah, bike sputtering on me.
7: Nah, that's not what you want on a cross-country trip.
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6: Oh, I'm going to Cromhenge. 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
7: No, I can't say I have.
6: It's like Stonehenge, but shiny.
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0: involved de Gaulle will speed up the American decision. The 23rd of July, de Gaulle is granted a meeting with the American commanders who were passing through London. He intends to express his strategic views concerning potential operations on French soil.
1: De Gaulle spoke for half an hour, in complete silence, with not one answer. After half an hour, he understood that there was nothing to expect from the Americans. He gathered his notes, got up, and left. The fact was that if those generals were in London, it was only to discuss the strategy of their upcoming operations on the Atlantic front. The Americans developed the idea of landing in France, but in reality, they didn't have the means to do it. Churchill used all his energy to try to persuade them to land in North Africa. And it's indeed the day after meeting with de Gaulle on the 24th and 25th of July 1942 that the decision to land in North Africa in November was made and validated by Roosevelt.
2: Manpower. America's millions have long been trained in industry. The skill and strength of more than 60 million men and women is now devoted to the production of the materials of war.
3: Nobody saw much of it. Nobody knew what was happening. It was a secret, and the secret was being kept.
0: Algiers, October 12th. Robert Murphy comes back from a meeting in Washington carrying a heavy secret. The date of Operation Torch is set for the 7th and 8th of November 1942. The same day, a potential and unexpected asset resurfaces. Admiral Darlan had Murphy approached by his chief of staff in Algiers.
4: The question of Darlan was raised. Would it be more efficient to use him because he had shown some signs? We didn't really know because it seemed that he also showed some signs of interest in changing sides. And that's when Churchill said this extraordinary thing. Even though he hated and despised Darlan, he said, "I'd be willing to kiss his ass if he brings us the Toulon fleet."
1: Murphy played them wonderfully. Because what Murphy said was, "One day we'll come, but without authorization from the French government, only if you request it." He also said, "We'll come when we're ready." And we're not ready yet.
0: In order to keep appearances up, Robert Murphy maintains his basic diplomatic activities. But in reality, he is impatiently waiting that Gibraltar, the Allied commandment post, confirms the arrival of a submarine bringing American officers in charge of finalizing the last details of the operation.
2: These men crawl under barbed wire, while live machine gun bullets crack only 2 feet above their head.
5: The phone rings. Murphy tells me, "What the hell are you doing, Ridgway? Why are you being so lame? We need you at the consulate. Come immediately." When I arrived at the consulate, I found Murphy astounded, saying that they're right there off the coast, but that they don't have enough oxygen to stay until tomorrow.
4: We kept pacing along the water up until one moment when, in the dark, since it was a moonless night, we saw two kayaks approach us and two officers got off. And they took out something I'd never seen, a walkie-talkie, and they started communicating with the submarine. We couldn't see anything. We couldn't see a submarine or anything.
0: On the evening of October 21st, 1942, an American reconnaissance mission lands on a beach around Cherchel, 55 miles west of Algiers. General Clark personally comes to meet the Algiers resistance.
5: General Clark was well aware that we had contacts, that we had friends, As for the role they could play during the landing, like every professional serviceman, we weren't too sure. It's in the nature of a serviceman.
4: It was early in the morning that several cars arrived, with three military experts who were assisting General Mast, in order to give the American military the feeling that the resistance had high-level officers in their ranks, and that they had all the tools they needed for this kind of operation.
5: The Americans exposed their point of view, and the big question that came up was the commandment in North Africa. It was agreed that General Giraud would command the operations in North Africa. When? In principle, after the first landing phase. But they were very evasive.
0: General Clark leaves without informing the French that at the very moment where the secret meeting was being held on October 22nd, 35,000 GIs under the commandment of General Patton are boarding in the United States towards Morocco. Another convoy has left from Scotland and is on its way to Algeria with Oran and Algiers as targets.

0: On the 31st of October, Robert Murphy finally informs everyone that the landing is scheduled for November 8th and that Giraud's plan has been approved by Roosevelt. There are only 6 days to prepare. Colonel Joust plans to give power to fascist civil organizations as a backup plan in case of a British attack on Algiers.
1: Landieu brainstorms boat names for the boat he hopes to own.
2: 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C'est la vie?
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2: Oh, I know. Boy, oh boy. Or barely awake. Paddle to the metal. Oh, man. I should do this for a living.
1: It feels good to be Boatyou. 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

0: Et Zeus me dit, mais nous allons utiliser le plan.
1: Zeus tells me, we're going to use the safety plan. I'll give you armbands, and instead of attacking the guards, the commandment, and the communication centers, we'll go peacefully with orders signed by me, or MAST, Giraud's representative, to take over their duties as part of a safety drill. Brilliant idea.
2: On the 7th, around 7 a.m., the phone rang, and Peter Ford tells me, gather everybody. Let's meet at 6, 26 Rue Michelet Street, at the Aboulair family house. Everything is organized.
3: The mission given to the 400 young resistance in Algiers is to hold strategic positions in Algiers as long as possible until the arrival of the Americans and of General Giraud, who is supposed to rally the French army in Africa. But things are not going to unfold as planned. At 3 p.m., Giraud is still not in Algiers and has just arrived clandestinely in France with Captain Beaufre, 620 miles away in Gibraltar, where the American commandment post is located. He wants General Eisenhower in charge of Operation Torch to make his role of Allied Commander-in-Chief in North Africa official.
1: So at that moment, Eisenhower says, I'm not aware of that. This is the first time I'm hearing about it, which is obviously a lie. He asks Clark to come. Clark was at the Churchill conference. But Clark starts speaking English. Giraud at that time didn't understand a word of English, so they could say whatever they wanted and he wouldn't get it. Clark said the old man has his derriere in the snow, which means they played him.

0: I was brought into a room that was full of people, around 20 to 25 people or so. The room was blue with cigarette smoke. Everybody was unknown to me except four or five faces.
1: For the first time, I saw Robert Murphy, and it gave me trust. I didn't need to be reassured, but I liked seeing that the radio was in a room of the 26, and that through Morse, they were in permanent contact with the Allied fleet that was coming towards us.
0: A man started speaking. It was Colonel Juice. He gave us the password that was ironically whiskey, and we had to answer soda. That was perfect for the Americans. Then he gave us the mission orders, giving us credit, and that were also ironically authentic.
1: I received the mission order from the Villa des Oliviers. It was the house of the superior commander of the North African troops. But my problem was that I didn't know where it was located.
0: I looked at mine. My mission was simply to occupy the prefecture.
2: It became a public place, my father's house. The police ended up worrying about all the activity, and the chief of police arrived at number 26, Rue Michelet. He arrived too late, because at 10 p.m. everything was already planned. We caught him in front of my door and locked him up inside a room.
0: We got inside the Lavey garage. There was mass confusion. There were men running all over the place, car doors slamming all around. Everyone was trying to find their own way of doing things.
2: And during that time, we created a sort of chain. I was handing out armbands for volunteers.
1: At that moment, I came in with 50 other guys. They had no idea in the headquarters. They didn't believe there was another drill. We arrested them immediately. We unplugged all the cables. In just a few seconds, the Mogador headquarters were out of service.
0: All of a sudden, two agents arrived, alerted by the noise. I presented them my mission order and told them, I need you. I have to occupy the prefecture. We're fearing incidents tonight. So they banged on the door, yelling, police, open up. The door opened, and a man half asleep appeared. We thanked the two cops. They left, and we got inside the prefecture and locked the doors.
1: To take over the 19 corpse, we arrived. The door opens. It was General Colt, wearing a robe and pajamas. So Colonel Jules tells him, General, tonight the Americans are landing, and we resume the fight against the enemy. General Colt, mad with rage, in a state close to apoplexy, began to yell, You'll be executed! You'll be executed! I'm arresting you!
2: I took control over the central police station with 20 other men. And I began getting calls from the local police station telling me it had all worked out.
1: I had no idea of whom was inside the villa. I knew General Juin was supposed to be there, since it was his house. I saw no one go in except one or two cars with white lights. They were American cars, the cars from the consulate. I let them go by.
2: Murphy went to go see the commander, General Juin, in his home at the Villa des Oliviers, a little after midnight. He tells them that the Americans are on their way. We want to free France. We have no other ambitions. Join us. Or at least, don't shoot on your American friends.
3: Juin, a bit lost at first, refuses to take the responsibility of a ceasefire, especially since nothing proves that the Americans are here. They're still hours away from their objectives. They offer to contact Darlan, who by complete chance is in Algiers visiting his son severely ill. Darlan rushes to the Villa des Oliviers.
2: Darlan is furious. He insults Murphy, he insults the Americans. He says, you idiots, we'll throw you in the sea. And then little by little, he calms down and holds the same reasoning that he had had with Juin. And he says, I can't decide. I take my orders from Marshal Pétain. I need to check with Marshal Pétain.
3: Murphy agrees to send a telegram from Darlan to the Admiralty in Algiers. The carrier takes the initiative to stop at 26 Rue Michelet, the headquarters of the resistance, where Father Cordier, Henri Dastier de la Vigerie's right-hand man, had remained.
2: I opened the door, and I read a text in which I understood that it was a message from Marshal Pétain, in which Admiral Darlan was explaining the situation and in a disguised way was giving the order to resist the landing. So I said, this message cannot go through.
3: Around 2 a.m., the American fleet is in sight of the beaches of Sidi Farouche, 12 miles away from Algiers.
0: And here I am, waving because I could hear something coming from the sea. I shouted, whiskey, whiskey, waiting to hear soda. I can hear an engine getting closer, and I realized at that moment that the voices on the other side were angry because the troops landing were not given the password. That was very dangerous. We almost got ourselves killed.
3: During the first phase of the operation, many soldiers drowned, and the Allies suffered numerous casualties, provoking a serious delay.
2: They didn't know how to drive the boats. Well, in any case, they improved the boat's engines later on. And you have to admit that the landing in North Africa was their very first, and it helped them prepare for the next one. They were real rookies at it.
0: It was 3:30 in the morning. We had to call Algiers to tell them that the Americans had landed because they were detaining the radio station, the post office, the central police station, etc., with rifles. I brought this first American at 3 a.m. at 26 Rue Michelet, and then I ran to the central station to tell José Aboukir that the Americans had arrived. I brought one with me. And then José Aboukir broadcast the news saying that hundreds of thousands of Americans have landed in Algiers. Ades just brought one with him.
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0: landed in Algiers. Ades just brought one with him.
1: At the same moment, the cannons of the Vichy Admiralty that hasn't been occupied by the resistance open fire on two British destroyers trying to get into Algiers harbor. The city is woken up by the shots. 300 GIs have managed to land, but 10 died. The others are captured. All the communication lines are shut down. Everyone rushes to the local police stations.
2: And that's how a gigantic trap was set. I had people come to the central police station or show up on their own. A good amount of them were high-ranking officials. For instance, the person who replaced the governor general of Algeria, Mr. Ettore, who was a real son of a bitch. And I was really pleased to welcome him as he gets out of his car, just 10 minutes after I told him, "Come quickly! We're waiting for you!" I was so pleased to tell the police officers to lock him up in a cell.
0: At that moment, I figured out this is the right time. So I went to see the prefect and told him, "Sir, you asked me who I was, who are my leaders and what we wanted. Well, it's my honor to tell you, the Americans are landing." I've never seen a man so shocked and so surprised. And at that moment, during that very second, I realized that he didn't know anything. And if he didn't, neither did the intelligence services, the army, nor the government. No one knew anything.
1: The resistance have succeeded. Despite a few scuffles in the port of the capital, the whole of Algiers is taken over. At Sidi Farouche, the landing operations follow their chaotic progress without opposition from the French. In Oran, it's the opposite. The area witnesses a violent sea battle, and inland the advance of the American troops is stopped by the Vichy forces. In Morocco, the military authorities have declared a state of emergency, while the Allied fleet is still 2 hours away from the shores. In Algiers at 6 a.m., a mobile guard unit retakes the Villa des Oliviers and frees Juin and Darlan. Murphy, who begins to worry about the delay of his countrymen, is arrested. The recapture of the resistance objectives begins.
3: We see policemen on each side of the street with rifles and mortars, and they told us to surrender immediately or they will destroy us. So we try to stall them, and all of a sudden a friend appears. And he tells us, "Giraud has spoken, and he is taking the commandment of North Africa."
1: This call by Giraud is actually a trick by the resistance who occupy Radio Algiers. The general is still in Gibraltar. At dawn on Sunday, November 8th, while General Patton's tanks land in Morocco under heavy fire, a first telegram from Vichy reaches Darlan. The Germans offer their help, their Air Force troops based in Sicily. Darlan agrees. In the city center, the Grand Post Office held by the resistance is raided.
2: Jus had said, "Don't shoot under any circumstances." But I couldn't follow those instructions. So I said, "Whatever you do, don't shoot first. We need to talk. We need to negotiate. We need to stall them. But don't get yourself killed."
1: On the stairs of the Grand Post Office, Jean Dreyfus, in order of the group, in charge of the group of resistance, agrees to meet with the Vichy military.
0: The commander asked him to surrender. He refused. And as he was walking back up the stairs, he was cowardly shot in the back by someone in his unit, the 500 Regiment, and he was killed.
1: In the morning, the Americans finally make their way towards Algiers, but doubting the success of the resistance mission, they stop outside of the city. At 12 p.m., the counteroffensive organized by Juin and Darlan forces the resistance to leave most of their positions. Captain Pillafort sets up a roadblock at the entrance of the city to delay the mobilization of the Vichy forces. He is joined at 4 p.m. by José Aboulker.
2: All of a sudden, a car came up. Pillafort moves forward. He has his sword underneath his arm, like a tank captain.
3: He starts to say, "Colonel, please, come out of the car. You're being held until the American landing operation is complete." He hadn't even finished his sentence that
2: some guy opens the door and shoots Pillafort down.
3: Pillafort is here. They shoot. I shoot.
2: Now several of us are shooting.
3: The captain, I never thought someone could hide that much under the dashboard. I didn't really aim at him. The colonel tried to get out. He had already been shot several times. Blood was coming out of his skull. He was dead. That was it for the colonel who had just killed Pinafore.
1: At 5 p.m., when the first American reconnaissance units enter the city, Murphy, who has been freed, brings back from the Sidi Farouche beaches a high-ranked American military official at Fort L'Empereur, where Darlan and Juan have retreated. With Giraud still away,
0: and all of a sudden I saw cars driving slowly. They were funny little square cars. I didn't know what they were. They were jeeps, of course. But I didn't know at the time. There were four men per jeep, all armed, who were looking on both sides of the street, with a finger on the trigger, ready to fire. And there was an American flag by the windshield. My God, I said, here they are. We did it. I went to bed.

0: On Monday, November 9th, 5 p.m., the German Air Force, after receiving the green light from Darlan the previous day, begins bombing Algiers. Landing under the bombs, General Clark's mission is to negotiate a ceasefire in North Africa and have France join America in the war. 4 never-ending days of negotiation begin, during which Darlan and his team fear the Germans' reaction in France. Darlan will do everything he can to prevent the vicious North Africa from leaving the state of neutrality imposed by the peace treaty.
1: Those men had been collaborating with Germany for over 2 years. And all of a sudden, the Americans land, when they were not expecting them. And the question they were asking themselves was, what's going to happen? No one knew who was going to win. Just because the Americans have landed, it doesn't mean that they're going to succeed. Hitler is still moving at high speed towards the Soviet Union, towards the Caucasus, and he's going to take Stalingrad in a few days. That's what all the newspapers are saying every morning.
0: On the evening of November 9th, Darlan, who hasn't given up anything, wires the American peace plan to Pétain. On the morning of the 10th, fights resume in Morocco. Oran, under military pressure, surrenders. The negotiations start again without Giraud, who finally arrived in Algiers but is no longer the right asset.
1: Clark had elite troops. I think they were Marines. They surrounded the villa where everything was happening. And when Darlan said, I have to think about it. I have to talk to the marshal first. Clark stood up and said, you have half an hour to answer. You are my prisoners. If you don't answer with a yes, you'll be arrested. And the Americans left and let Darlan, Juin, Coles, and the others talk amongst each other. 20 minutes later, they told the Americans, you can come in now. Darlan says yes.
0: Darlan is ready to sign a ceasefire in North Africa, under the condition that he be the political ruler in the name of Marshal Pétain, and that General Giraud has no military responsibility. But at 6:25, a telegram by Pétain comes in. I had given the order to defend ourselves against the aggressor. I maintain my orders. Darlan is out of the game.
1: General Clark turns towards me and he says, this idiot just told me that he received a telegram from Pétain forbidding him to sign. So I had him arrested. At that moment, Giraud comes back into the game, even though we thought that Giraud was gone. So we move into the Summer Palace, and we finally have an official front.
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0: conjurer.
1: Half an hour later, Darlon tries a final bluff. The Admiral claims to have received a secret telegram from Vichy that would cancel the order from the Marshal, allegedly held hostage by the Germans.
2: The Anglo-American action against our African empire has forced the German troops to cross the line of demarcation in order to occupy our Mediterranean coasts.
1: If in France the Vichy troops offered no resistance to the Germans, things are very different in Morocco, where General Patton, after 3.5 days of intense fighting, imposes a ceasefire. In Algiers, Clark demands that the French troops join the American efforts in Tunisia, where the Germans are heading. But Pétain pulls a new card out of his sleeve. He appoints General Noguès the next day, his only representative in Morocco. And Darlan is out of the game again. Mandated by Pétain, Noguès's instructions are to keep France away from the conflict between the Axis and the Allies, and to keep Giraud out of the negotiations.
3: Giraud walks towards Noguès, and Noguès tells him, "I don't shake a traitor's hand." Clark arrives and says, "Gentlemen, come in." General Noguès says, "After what happened, the fights that happened, the French army has no other option than to maintain a neutral yet benevolent attitude. We cannot join the war like that." To which Giraud stands up and answers, "Absolutely not. I believe that if the French army doesn't want to go to war, I consider it a great shame, and I am ready to raise a militia." Then Darlan says, "I completely agree with General Giraud, and I too want to raise a militia."
1: Giraud's proposition works in favor of Darlan and Noguès. A French militia fighting under the American banner, would not engage the Vichy state. The Americans, who are already on their way to Tunisia, are tired by the dragging negotiations.
2: An important amount of material is being transported through the Mediterranean Sea towards the port of Bizerte.
1: As they did during the invasion of the Free Zone in France, the French troops of Tunisia passively witnessed the arrival of the Germans.
4: "More than ever, I ask you fidelity and dignity. I remind you that the Marshal and his government are under the legitimate authority to whom we owe obedience."
1: In Algiers, an infuriated General Clark threatens to imprison the French generals. Juin rushes to Noguès and tells him,
3: "You don't want General Giraud to lead a militia, do you? It doesn't make any sense. All right, shake hands." Noguès sticks his arm out and they shake hands. At that moment, Clark's door opens. And I rush towards him, and I say, "Everything is settled. General Giraud is taking control of the North African troops." He answers, "Finally."
1: General Eisenhower is there for the final meeting. Giraud is named commander of the North African Army, with Juin under his orders. Admiral Darlan becomes High Commissioner for France in North Africa. But there are a lot of casualties to report. 470 and 720 injured on the Anglo-American side, and 1,346 dead and 2,000 injured on the French side. At the end of the month, the first French units are sent to the Tunisian front, and in the following months, the patriotic propaganda will try to erase the sad story into which the Vichy military had dragged their army.
3: And that's how the French army of North Africa resumed the fight. Not the way people think it happened, not the way history has summarized it. The Americans finally came to Africa, and the Army of Africa resumed combat.
4: In Tunisia, the French stopped the Germans from advancing. The old French rifles have allowed the British and American tanks to come to the rescue. The French are back. The French of Laminat, the French of Leclerc, and the French of the Army of Africa.
3: That's how history was told in the Vichy legend, erasing the 5 days during which the generals had to be forced to stop fighting against the Americans and were then forced to join the Allies. they gave way to violence.
1: Operation Torch is over from a military standpoint. The Americans have established a stronghold in North Africa that will allow them to start an offensive on Sicily in the summer of 1943. And finally, Operation Torch will end up being an extraordinary practice run for the D-Day

0: diminish the criticism by declaring that Darlong is only a temporary solution. Since Darlong's change of heart, the Germans, who consider that France is no longer respecting the clauses of the peace treaty, are anticipating the risk of the French fleet joining Algiers.
1: In der Nacht zum 27. 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
0: Faithful to the Marshal, the French sailors chose to sink their own ships. This mess, a direct consequence of Pétain's neutrality, crushes Darlan's main asset. The admiral, now without a fleet, is therefore of no use to the Americans. Henri d'Astier de la Vigerie and his extreme right-wing friends consider proposing a new card to the Americans. A king for an admiral. The Count of Paris, in exile in Algiers, would replace Darlan. On December 24th at 3 p.m., Fernand Bonnier de la Chapelle, a young 20-year-old man, enters Darlan's office and kills him. He is immediately arrested and, after a quick trial, is executed 2 days later. We'll never know if he had been manipulated and by whom. General Giraud, named as Darlan's successor by the Americans, has Dastier and Cordier arrested. But in front of the number of people involved, he ends up burying the investigation.
2: Some drank to celebrate Darlan's death. General de Gaulle was surprised. I believe it's true. That's what his memoirs say. That's what several witnesses confirm. And he did immediately send a telegram to General Giraud offering to join forces, to meet as quickly as possible in French territory.
3: A meeting was arranged between Generals de Gaulle and Giraud, who had succeeded Admiral Darlan, assassinated a month earlier. Out of the meeting was to grow the union of the fighting French, who had never lost hope, and the French for whom hope had been reborn.
0: A harsh struggle surrounds the handshake between Giraud, the military who maintained the fascist-like regime in Algiers, and de Gaulle, the politician, who is already thinking about what the post-liberation France will be. The young Algiers resistance have, for the most part, joined the 7th Battalion of the French African Corps, a Gaullist dissident in Giraud's army. They fight next to the Americans in Tunisia. In May 1943, José Albuquerque reaches London and has a meeting with the general.
2: And de Gaulle, whose political future was about to be decided in Algiers a few weeks later, didn't care about news from Algiers at all. He was only thinking about the resistance in France. He was only thinking about France. And gradually, I realized that de Gaulle was telling this young resistant from Algiers about the resistance in France.
0: On May 31st, 1943, de Gaulle, designated as leader of Free France by the National Council of Resistance, arrives from London and meets the crowd for the first time. On that day, de Gaulle's legend is in action, and he sends the young Algiers heroes into history's oblivion.
4: The French political authorities and armies had been fooled. It wasn't very glorious for them. On the other hand, de Gaulle was not aware of the landing, and that wasn't very glorious for him either. Therefore, the two factors leading to this oblivion have converged to create an even bigger oblivion. This is how I personally explain how this operation, and the Americans recognize it too, was the real turning point of the Second World War. This is how this operation was forgotten. People remember the American landing, of course, but the inside resistance and the fact that Algiers was the first operation of the French resistance are completely forgotten.

War is hell. So said United States Union Army leader General Sherman. That's as true today as it was when he said it in the 1870s. And yet, in the midst of carnage and destruction, we see examples of heroism, endurance, and ingenuity that go beyond the call of duty. In this series, we pay tribute to elite male and female soldiers whose bravery and discipline speaks to us over centuries. They lived by the sword, and they died by the sword. They followed the warrior's way.

the shining suit of plate armor, carrying a jousting spear, wearing a brightly colored coat of arms. This was the popular idea of a medieval knight, but the original knights were stripped down, low-tech, and not interested in showing off. Such were the Knights Templar.

0: Actually, when we speak about night as general, we need to consider a very large timeline, because we are talking about certain kind of warriors that somehow emerged since, let's say, 9th century, early warriors on horseback, to late Middle Ages, like 15th century.
1: But starting from the 14th century and then moving on towards the 15th century, 16th century, actually you have the appearance of shining armors with iron plates. They could appear very beautiful, of course, shining under the sun.
2: Before there were knights in shining armor, there were knights in chainmail. Knights in plate armor would fight for honor, riches, love, or sport. But the Knights Templar were strictly God's warriors, forged out of the Crusades.
3: The enduring fascination of the Templars is something because that we all have in our psyche. I think it's the notion that there are certain men devoted to cause and deity enough that they are soldiers of protection. They will fight till death to protect those who are weak and unable to defend themselves. And the Knights Templars are just part of that. The Shaolin priests that do it, it's the Tibetan monks, it's any type of soldier, warrior, religious person.
1: Their own history was special because they grow, they develop from a very humble beginning, origin, into something great. Especially they managed to create and to develop a specific link with the Pope and then also with the King.
2: At the age of 21, French nobleman Geoffroy de Champagne is already an experienced knight. To become a Templar, however, he must give up his family name and all his worldly possessions and pleasures of the flesh. His only relationship must be with God and his fellow Templars. From now on, he must avoid the company of women as much as possible, even if they're from his own family, including his own mother. Templar knights swore vows of poverty, chastity, and obedience. They were part soldier and part monk. They made up one of the greatest bodies of fighting men in military history.
3: Temple knights start out very humbly. So the Knights Templars and another group that was beginning at the same time, Knights Hospitallers, both start out as helpmates for individuals, for the knights that are on crusade, the resident crusaders, to get them into care, to get them into old age care, or to get their wounds taken care of. Then they developed a military function after that, because that too became apparent. You need to be able to defend them, and they're getting older. So to recruit new ones in, the Knights Hospitallers, the Knights Templars, both seem to grow in the defense and military aspects more than they do in just the hospitalization and taking care of the pilgrims.
2: It's hard for the modern mind to understand how men could live with such humility and simplicity, yet go into battle the way they did. The courage of the Templar Knights was legendary. They were renowned for never breaking ranks, even under the heaviest of assaults by archers, infantry, or cavalry. Their reward was in heaven. On the battlefield, the sight of the Templars' white mantles and red crosses would inspire their comrades and strike terror into the hearts of their enemies.
4: The Templar knight would first position his spear. Then, together with his peers to his right and left, they attack the enemy. When the group attack gave way to individual fighting, other weapons were used. The sword was the weapon of choice for close fighting. The knight, on horseback, used all the weight of his body to slash with his sword. And the cuts he inflicted were made with tremendous power. causing massive destruction. The mace was another weapon of choice, and it too was used for striking or cutting. Stabbing with the point of a sword was relatively ineffective because the defensive chainmail armor of the time was very good. Both Muslims and the Crusaders wore chainmail armor, so one could say stabbing was only used to finish the enemy after you compromised their position. The primary tactic was to slash and cut the individual in close combat after the initial attack.
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Perhaps the Knights Templar's greatest patron was England's 12th century ruler, Crusader King Richard the Lionhearted. Richard's archenemy, Saladin, also had great respect for the Templars. Mutual respect for one's enemies was the warrior's way. Templars, their sergeants, and all their troops were expected to fight until the last man. They were expressly forbidden to retreat unless the odds against them were more than 3-1. Surrender was unheard of. They fought by their own code.

0: we don't know when the Templars and Hospitallers began to write their own rule. We don't have any of the Hospitaller rules existing, but we do have a couple of the Templar rules existing. And they are monastic orders, rules. So rules to be a monk, how much to pray each day, how much to sleep each day, how much devotion they have to put in, what their restrictions are on food and so forth. And then we have, for these, very separate rules from monastic rules that are how to lead a charge, what to do with sergeant knights, what happens if a knight is drunk, what happens if a knight breaks charge, what happens if a knight is cowardly. These things that would not normally have played any role whatsoever in a monk's life, in a knight's life are very, very important because that is now their new servitude. It's almost like, okay, well, you're a monk, you're celibate, you're obedient, you're honorable. Well, now you're also somebody who can fight against the Muslims.
1: Medieval cavalry depended on more than prayer books. Like any army, there were logistics. Knights on horseback were assisted by sergeants, infantry, and support units. Whether in day-to-day military life and in battle, the different sections worked together as one well-oiled unit.
2: The cavalry worked as a wedge, breaking the formation of the enemies. And then the infantry would follow, making the rest of the dirty job. So this was the, you know, one of the nice elements in terms of how a battle was going on. No? First of all, you have also the archers working with their arrows, of course, you know, in order to create as many casualties as they could. Then the cavalry, in a wedge formation, would broke the compact entity represented by the enemies. And then in the end, you have the infantry. Infantrymen coming, joining, and making the rest of the dirty job with their swords and everything.

Like most noblemen of his age, Geoffroy de Champagne would have been trained from boyhood to fight. From the first time he hears about the Templar, Geoffroy is inspired to become one of these warriors of Christ. For the rest of his life, he will be a servant in the hands of his vengeful God. But his first days in the Templar Order are even more humbling than Geoffroy had expected.

0: it mightn't happen actually that all noblemen were rich. It happened especially to the sons that were not being the firstborn sons, so they were not really having the luxury to get the land or get the servants or to be able to serve, to have actual money. So all younger sons, which were also noblemen, they were supposed to look their own way of life.
1: The Knights Templar needed to keep their life holy and simple. They needed to be humble. They could not really possess any riches. They needed to have a simple monastic spiritual kind of life. So they were called the poor fellow soldiers of Christ. This really identifies one of the main traits of these knights. They needed to be poor, they needed to be humble, they needed to fight and to fight for Christ.
2: Most Knights Templar took vows of celibacy. However, as there was a high demand for knights, it was possible to join the order for a set period of service before returning to civilian life. There were also the Fratres Conjugati, who were Templars permitted to marry. These Templars wore a black or brown mantle with a red cross to distinguish them from the celibate lifetime members. You can see this from the seal of the Templars, which depicted two knights sharing the same horse. The Templar Knights were proud of their austerity and self-denial.
1: They lived a life completely entrenched in religious activities, in religious emotions as well. It was a very important context for them. So religion was just central in the Middle Ages, as I can say this, as economy is central for us today. So religion was so much also connected to economy, to economical activities, to politics. So everything spoke about religion.
3: When they're pointing, or when they're making religious individuals like the Knights Hospitaller and Knights Templar, they too were fanatics. They were a little bit more moderate in their religious showmanship, but they were fanatics, and they believed very firmly in their role. These were not just knights, or not just knights of the Temple Mount. These were knights of God. They were knights of Christ in the Holy Land. They were the defenders of the Holy Land.
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0: When a young warrior monk is admitted into the Templar Order, it is a ceremony with mythical qualities. For the novitiates, like Geoffroy de Champagne, it is the culmination of a dream that started when he was 7, beginning his long apprenticeship to knighthood by serving as a page boy.
1: A moment in which an individual became a Knight Templar was a very important one. That was the most important moment in his own life, I would say. So it was both a religious and a military kind of ceremony. But it was a very, you know, simple ceremony, I would say, in the medieval times. Very similar also to what you would have in other knightly contexts. It was very special and specific ritual organized for that purpose, generally in one of the houses of the Order of the Temple, generally in a church, I would say, because it was a religious kind of investiture as well. So the Grand Master would invest the knight of his own specific role and task. So on that occasion, you, as a Knight Templar, would be provided with your white vest. You would be granted the right to be called a Knight Templar.
0: There are dark tales about what went on in Templar initiation ceremonies. But now, there's no mistaking Geoffroy de Champagne for a page boy. He's a soldier of God at last. There is still one more mountain to climb after his initiation into the Templar Order. And that is to fight in battle with his brother knights and earn the right to wear the red cross on his cloak.
1: So the Knights Templar had to take their vows, their religious vows, as any other religious in the Middle Ages. So they needed to take the 3 general religious vows, to which a 4th one was added: poverty, chastity, obedience. To this, a 4th, more specific vows was added, and that was concerning their military activity.
0: Some of the conditions set down in the so-called Latin Rule, the Templar rulebook, must have subjected Geoffroy to a pretty harsh life.
2: Well, the Latin rule was partially based on the Benedictine rules, so the rule of the Benedictine monks. Also, they could not receive any gift or letter without letting the master know about it. And surely, for example, obedience to the master, first of all, was fundamental to build up community spirit.
0: The Templar knights were even required to share their food bowl with a brother knight.
3: One of the more interesting things about the rule is that they were supposed to eat together, 2 of them from the same bowl, but it's not because they were controlling that they will eat too much. It's opposite, that they were trying to eat too less, to be too humble to God.
4: It is rather fun when you start reading these different rules and you read the stuff on there that is from the monastic orders, and it says, oh, you can't drink this much, you have to drink this much, you have to eat fish on Friday, you have to do all this other stuff, and that's just pretty normal. And then you all of a sudden run into a section, how to charge. Well, that's not in a normal monastic book. How to charge, so you then have to read. This is how you mount your horse. This is how you get your horse ready. This is how you listen to your commander. This is how you move out, keep the horses in line, and so forth. None of that, of course, would be in the monastic book. There's no reason for it, but it's all there for them. And that specialness, you realize you've crossed the border between a monastic order and a monastic military.
0: Knights would generally be in the service of a baron or lord who would provide them land grants in return for their lethal services. Many such cavalry from the 9th century on served under Charlemagne, the Holy Roman Emperor, with a sworn mission to protect Christendom against the Moors and the Byzantines.
3: The first orders were connected with the Holy Land, the creation of the kingdoms to protect the pilgrims. And actually, the creation of these orders changed a little bit you can say, the game. Because usually it was like the knights were serving their lord. They were serving him in the military way, among other ways. But they were supposed to give him help when they are called. The creation of orders, military orders at the Holy Land, it happened that instantly in the Holy Land there were specially trained forces, knights who were in the service of God, and they were fighting all the time. They were prepared to fight all the time.
0: The Templars represented a significant unification between spirituality and military dedication. These were true soldiers of God, and in their ethos, their tactics, and their military precision and dedication, they represented a significant progression from what had gone before.
4: For a given example, we've got an idea pretty much of what the First Crusaders were, because it's on the Bayeux Tapestry. Not at all about the First Crusade, but about Norman conquest of England. And they're wearing the same type of outfits that they would have worn 20 years later, 30 years later, to go on the Crusades. Same type of nasal helmets, the same type of mail shirt that only went down towards to about cover about half the arms, a kite shield, and a sword and a spear. That would be probably it. Sometimes they would have had mail leggings that were attached. They became more and more popular. That's what the army looked like as they went out. Now, somewhere within the first century, that changed. The armor became longer. It started to cover the body. It's still mail. It covers the hands. It's still mail. And it covers the back of the head. The helmet doesn't change till around 1200. Then it becomes more what we call the great helm, helm that will completely encase the head, which the nasal helmet did not. The shields become shorter, smaller, and so forth. All those changes were happening. By the end of the Crusades, 1291, say, the fall of the Latin kingdoms and in the Holy Land, those outfits are still state-of-the-art, but they're probably not what they could have gotten in Italy at that time.
1: From the point of view of their weapons, I think that the most formidable weapon of the Knights Templar was their bravery. So they were brave, and above all, they were not scared about the idea of dying during the battle. So that was the most important weapon they had, because there was also this important call towards martyrdom, so towards becoming martyrs for God, for the sake of God, for the sake of their faith. So I would really say that also from the military point of view, this feeling that they had constituted the most important kind of weapon. And sometimes their enemies also were frightened because of this.
5: Welcome back to Yeah, That's a Pepper Thing. First up, we've got Harrison wrapping his Dr. Pepper in a tiny quilt so it feels at home. Oh, how tender. That's a Pepper Thing! And over to Becca, who's whispering affirmations to her can.
6: 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You're unique. 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
5: She swears it makes it taste better. 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

0: medieval cavalry depended on more than courage and prayer books. Knights such as Geoffroy are assisted by an army of sergeants, infantry, and other support. He will go into battle knowing all his weapons and kit are the best possible. The Templars set the bar high for all the knights that came after them. For years, archaeologists continue to find samples of chainmail armor.
1: As an archaeologist, we are quite often finding such pieces during the excavations, not full chainmail armor, but parts of it. But there are, in museums, there are many of them still surviving to this day. And they were not as heavy as we imagine. Like, the whole armor that was covering the knees might be weighing around 8 to 10 kilograms. So it was not so much heavy. Also the swords, they were not as heavy as we imagined they were. They need to fence them, so the sword could weigh like 1 kilogram, probably. So it's manageable thing, even to compared to younger sabers. They were quite similar weight, so it was possible to fight them easily. But still, fighting on the horseback requires a lot of skill and a lot of practice.
0: The romantic idea of a knight was that he had an almost mythic connection with his sword, something he would never give up on pain of death.
2: We have these notions of mystical swords that are really good. Of course, we've got Excalibur, we have Durandal, we have these swords that are named, but very few King Arthur and Count Roland swords are floating around like this. The Knights Templars probably had theirs. We don't have any single Knights Templar sword that is associated with any single knight himself. They definitely had a sword. What happened if that sword was lost in a battle? They got another sword.
1: I think that it's mostly a romantic way of perceiving a knight with their own trusted sword. Of course, there were famous swords, or magical swords in the way. Some of them are known to this day, like Durandal, the sword of Roland, for instance. Or swords with names. Some swords have some inscriptions on them, some magic formulas, or they were related to courtly love or to other things. But for most people who were fighting, the sword was a tool of trade. So they were especially using it to fight.
0: In addition to swords, knights also carried lances, spears, daggers, maces, and even heavy wooden clubs. How were these various weapons deployed during battle?
3: Medieval knights. Their first assault weapon was a spear, because the purpose of the armored cavalry was simply to attack and literally hit the enemy's ranks. Thus, the spear was the first weapon of choice. After that, during individual fighting, knights used the sword, but also other weapons, such as the mace or even a dagger, especially if your man was on the ground. But definitely the most important weapons were the spear and the sword. We speak about the uniformity of equipment used by orders such as the Templars. We suppose that the Templars had organized the mass purchase of equipment. So the Templar knights usually had a complete set of equipment purchased by their order.
0: Knights in plate armor are obviously from a later time. The armor of the 9th to 12th century Crusades was mostly chainmail, which of course is what Geoffroy is wearing.
2: Mail is the greatest armor ever produced, in my estimation. It is far better than plate, because it's a lot less expensive, and certainly far better than the bronze breastplates that the Romans had or so forth. But it is expensive. You put it together, there's rings that get put together, sometimes 70,000 to 100,000 rings to cover a body. You could take a mailed body, move that body as he would be in a battle, back and forth and swinging his sword and so forth, and that mail ripples across the body. Nothing penetrates it.
0: As well as his chainmail, the mounted knight like Geoffroy would carry a shield for protection, but also as a weapon to aim at the faces of their enemies.
2: Knights always carried shields, we do know this. But it's a strange notion as to how they actually used them. In tournaments and so forth, we know that they were mostly targets for the opposing side to make sure that he didn't hit a vulnerable spot on his opponent in a tournament. But how would they be used in combat? It's really a curious thing, and I've seen reenactors try to fight with them. They're pretty unwieldy.
0: Skill in horsemanship was vital for maneuverability and angle of attack in battle.

0: I mean, of course, if you are a knight, you need a horse. You are a knight because you have a horse, you know how to mount a horse, and you know how to fight horseback. This said, it's important for the knight, it's important for a knight to have more than one horse, because a horse can get sick, can get stabbed during the battle, of course, so you need to have substitution. So at least you need to have three horses, if not more.
1: There's an old saying, you can still make a rider at puberty. After that, never. Geoffroy would have been riding long before puberty. Templar knights, like all other knights, spent a great deal of their waking hours on horseback.
2: A war horse would have been a horse that could have carried a knight for a long period of time, that was strong, that would withstand wounds. I mean, the perfect example, of course, is Bucephalus, who carries Alexander the Great for, what, about 15 years, 21 years? Something that's extraordinary and only dies at the last battle that Alexander is in. These type of horses go unnamed in the Middle Ages, but they were there. They needed to be well fed, they needed to be well watered, and they needed to be well cared for.

0: For hundreds of years, the Knights Templar deployed the same devastating tactics in battle, beginning with a cavalry charge. A classic medieval charge consisted of squadrons of 25 to 50 men charging side by side in a single line. They were so close to each other, they were almost knee to knee. They began the charge at a slow trot with their lances couched. Then, as they gathered pace, they would raise their lances. At the last minute, they would lower their lances and break into a gallop. This tactic prevented them from tiring the horses or losing formation, breaking ranks.
1: Well-used attack cavalry can be absolutely stunning, and this is a thing that we are also, as a modern people, a little bit not used to. We rarely see humans on horses in towns or in everyday life, but the sight of a running horse in a full gallop, warrior with a spear or lance or even a sword charging, is really terrifying. It's a thing that can make you run.
0: On their huge war horses, they would charge headlong at the enemy. The earth below rumbling under their weight. They brought tremendous psychological shock and awe to the battlefield. When on the move and in action, they were both the special forces and elite mobile heavy cavalry units of their day. A good comparison today might be a U.S. M1 Abrams tank unit. Fast and almost impervious to battlefield assault. In the late 12th century, Geoffroy de Champagne, on horseback, made his way from Western Europe to the Middle East and the Holy Land. The rest of his whole relatively short life was out in front of him. A young knight joining the Templars in the Holy Land had to live up to impossibly high standards.

0: The Templars' headquarters in Jerusalem was on Temple Mount, or Haram es-Sharif. Today, as then, it is a holy site for Jews, Christians, and Muslims alike. In the Middle Ages, it was believed this is where the Temple of Solomon once stood. To this day, some believe there is an underground crypt where the Templar Knights kept priceless religious relics, like the Shroud of Jesus, the head of John the Baptist, the Ark of the Covenant, and even the Holy Grail. But most bona fide historians are more skeptical.
1: In fact, we know what their best relic was. This was, in fact, the hand cloth that was the wiped Christ's face. That was the one that they considered to be their greatest relic.
2: The connection, the link between the Templars and the Holy Grail, is pretty much a myth. But it's not really a myth entrenched in pure fantasy. Wolfram von Eschenbach says that the Holy Grail was guarded and protected by the knights that can recall the idea of the Templars.
0: The Order of the Templars was formed in 1119. After the First Crusade, to protect pilgrims on the road to Jerusalem. And like all crusaders, the Templar Knights believed they were fighting for a holy cause. To absolve their sins, men were willing to take up arms to defend the Holy Land, free the Eastern churches, and drive the Moors from Spain.
3: All who die by the way, whether by land or by sea, or in battle against the pagans, shall have immediate remission of sins. This I grant them through the power of God, from which I am invested. Let those who for a long time have been robbers now become knights. Let those who have been fighting against their brothers and relatives now fight in a proper way against the barbarians.

So it was the year 1095 when Pope Urban II decided to give the famous speech at Clermont during the council in order to call all the Christians for this important enterprise, recapture, reconquer Jerusalem from the hands of the infidels.

0: In its heyday, the Templar army would have been made up of as many as 160,000 Templar infantry and support staff, all assisting, in their way, the 20,000 knights in armor on the field.
1: I don't think the Byzantines expected many more than maybe a couple hundred, maybe a thousand. 100,000 soldiers and people, peasants, all go on that first crusade. It must have been an amazing sight to see. Unfortunately, the first 35,000 or so aren't soldiers at all. They're peasants. They've gone on their own to this crusade. They've answered what Urban was requesting, but not in the spirit that Urban was requesting. He wanted soldiers. They show up, Byzantines take them across the Bosphorus, and they're killed almost immediately or made slaves. Then the knights show up, 75,000, 60 to 75,000. And these are also far more extensive than the Byzantine Empire could ever have. But they're the ones who will go all the way to Jerusalem. And while they're there, their size will diminish at the very end to about 5,000. Consequently, there's a need for recruitment. This is the origins of medieval monastic military unit.
0: Certainly, by the 13th century, the Templar Order had at its disposal numerous castles and ships and thousands of fighting men.
2: Landieu gets lost in his office building.
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3: Man, getting lost out here is the best.
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3: To clarify, though, I'm only figuratively lost, in case you were worried.
2: It feels good to be Boat U. It feels good to Geico.

In the Holy Land alone, the Templars built and defended the fortress at Tortosa, or Tartus, in Syria. They also built the castle and a massive underground network at Acre, now Acco in Israel.

0: These Templar castles were part of a network of Crusader fortifications, such as Chastel Blanc and Chastel Rouge, and the massive Croc des Chevaliers. The Knights Hospitalier Castle, with walls 100 feet thick. These magnificent fortresses were built from the blood and bone of war. The Templars were such effective warriors that just a few hundred of them could make all the difference to the outcome of a battle. One such example occurred at the Battle of Montchassart in 1177.
1: We are in 1177, and so this is the time for one of the major battles and one of the major victories of the Templars to happen. There are two different armies confronting each other, the huge army of Saladin, the Muslims, and the very small army of the Christians of Jerusalem under the king of Jerusalem, Baldwin IV, the leper king. So a few hundreds of Christian knights, out of which just 80 were the Templars, attempted and in the end managed to trap to beat the formidable huge army of Saladin.
0: Just 500 Templar knights and a few thousand infantry remarkably resisted the 26,000 strong army of Saladin. The defending Crusader army was led by the King of Jerusalem, Baldwin IV, who at the time was only 16 years old and suffering from leprosy. Yet this very ill young man took Saladin by surprise at Montchassart. He waited until Saladin's forces were in a vulnerable position crossing a river and then ordered an all-out attack. It was a military masterstroke that only delayed the inevitable. Saladin's forces were too great and too strong and would ultimately retake Jerusalem.
2: Of course, the historians can argue if that was the exact number, but for sure the difference between the Knight Templars and the Christian forces and the Muslim forces were absolutely huge. But this is not a thing that is completely not happening in the history in other times as well. As well-organized charge of cavalry can completely change the way how the battle is happening and the outcome of the battle. It was also happening in 17th century Poland when

0: One.
1: It's unfortunate, but the two most renowned battles and sieges that are fought by the Templars are both losses. There's the loss of the Battle of Hattin in 1187 and the final loss of the Crusades in 1291 at the Siege of Acre. In 1291, they're there because they're pretty much the only ones left. Everybody has left the Holy Land by this time, and it's only those who are most dedicated to holding on to Christendom in the Middle East that stay. And these are this group of Hospitallers and this group of Templars. And they hang on until they are defeated. But having both those defeats gives us a sense that, well, maybe they weren't that good. They were good. They were really good. You need your best people, even in defeat. They protected everybody else who got away from Acre before the Crusades ends in that town in 1291.
0: For Geoffroy, it would be better to die in battle than to live to a comfortable old age, if it meant seeing the terrible downfall of the Templars. For almost 200 years, the Templars operated above the law of the land, owing allegiance to no king. Only the Pope could command them. But the fact is, once the Crusaders left the Holy Land for good in 1292, nobody wanted the Templars carving out their own kingdom in Christendom. On the orders of the French king, and sanctioned by the Pope, the Templars in France were arrested on Friday the 13th of October 1307. Templar knights were tortured to extract confessions and burned at the stake. But it was said their Grand Master, Jacques de Molay, was defiant to the last. Even as the flames consumed him, he shouted those responsible would soon die. And within less than a year, both the king and the Pope were dead.
2: Templar Knights are definitely something that will be, I think, for all the time remembered in the history of warriors. Knights themselves, fighters on the horseback, and monks at the same time. They were serving the god with their strength and with their faith, and they were all the time fighting for the name of the god.
0: Although Geoffroy's deeds never made it to the history books, his courage and the courage of his fellow Templars saved thousands of lives retreating from the Holy Land. They completed their mission, ensuring them their place in heaven. Few military orders were more brutal than was the order stamping out the Templar Knights. After the death of Geoffroy the Templar, and for the next 300 years, armored knights would continue to dominate European battlefields. But eventually, in the face of ever greater numbers of infantry, mounted knights became obsolete. Gunpowder spelled the end for those wearing plate armor. To say the least, the causes for which these mounted soldiers fought so valiantly may be out of date. But for one young man in the 13th century, they were all the meaning he needed. His was the warrior's way.

0: Now, I say this a lot, but how cool is this?
1: This is Lieutenant Zach Farrell.
2: To my right is Jay Gates,
1: the amazing Gene Kranz.
0: You've never seen aerospace like this.

0: The Beech Aircraft Company was founded in 1932 by Walter Beech in the air capital of the world, Wichita, Kansas. Determined to produce an aircraft for the business executives of the day, Beechcraft found success in their first aircraft, the Model 17 Staggerwing. By the late 1930s, Beech knew that his company needed a new design, and the Model 18 was born. First flown in 1937, the Beechcraft Model 18 became the perfect aircraft for the private owner and charter operator. But with the onset of World War II, the U.S. military adapted the versatile Beech 18 for military use. Thousands of Beech 18s were used by the United States military for photo reconnaissance, light transport, and bombardier and aircrew training. The four variants used by the Army Air Forces included the AT-7 Navigator, AT-11 Kansan, C-45 Expediter, and the F-2 Expediter. In the post-war era, the Beech 18 resumed its role as a distinguished business aircraft and regional airliner. Over its lifespan, more than 9,000 of these aircraft were built, making the Beech 18 one of the most widely used light aircraft in the world. Let's check out some of the features of the C-45 at Wings Over the Rockies Air and Space Museum with pilot and our longtime volunteer, Jay Gates.
1: Thank you so much for being here. Glad to be here.
2: Tell us a little bit about how you became a pilot.
3: Well, it was by default in some respects, since my grandfather was a World War I pilot. My father was a World War II pilot. And then I joined the National Guard when I was 18 years old, so I didn't have too much of a choice.
2: I was about to say, you didn't have a choice. You actually fly for the Commemorative Air Force, and you fly their C-45. Now, how did you get involved with that?
3: I've been involved with the Commemorative Air Force now for almost 20 years. They have a B-17 and several other kinds of airplanes, B-25, and I started flying those airplanes. And then the guys up here in Denver said, hey, we need a Beech 18 pilot. Would you come over and help us with that? So I've been now with the Mile High Wing for about 6 years.
2: So we're just standing here in front of this really highly polished, gorgeous lady. And one of the things I'm noticing are two pitot tubes on this thing. Mm-hmm. Let's start there. Two pitot tubes. What's up with that?
3: Well, it's a backup system. You have a primary and a secondary, so to speak. Either one is the same, but one goes to the pilot side of the instrument panel and the other one goes to the co-pilot side of the instrument panel. So you have a backup and they both connected. So if one should block, you still have airspeed on both sides.
2: Is that normal for every plane?
3: In the early days, they did that a lot. Today, in modern aircraft, you may see two pitot tubes, but one's for a backup computer and the other one's for the primary computer.
2: Okay. All right. Redundancy is a good thing when you're flying.
3: Especially in an old airplane.
2: Yeah, no kidding. One thing we've got to talk about before we go any further is during World War II, nearly every single Beech 18 that Beechcraft built went straight to the Army Air Forces, the Navy, or the Marine Corps. And the reason they did that was because they needed them to train pilots in many different roles. And the way to differentiate some of those roles is real easy. It's just by the nose. Let's check that out. Our model is a C-45, which was kind of the VIP transport, cargo transport version. But there were two others that the Air Force and the Navy and Marines flew, and one of them was the AT-7, which was the Navigator, which actually had a nose very similar to this, but then there was the AT-11, which was the Kansan. And what was so cool about that one?
3: Well, it had a glass nose, and it had a bombardier position, and believe it, it had a Norden bombsight in it. And they actually trained students to drop bombs. And in this airplane, or the airplane AT-11, could drop, I think, two bombs and practice bombs.
2: That's very cool. I have heard a statistic that 90% of all the bombardiers in the U.S. Air Force trained in one of these during World War II.
3: It was a very cheap way to fly and a cheap way to train people instead of putting them in a big bomber or simulating like they used to as well. So it was easy to go out and train. They put a couple of bombardiers in here, and the instructor would instruct them how to do it, and they would actually fly the airplane automatically.
2: That is really cool. I kind of wish we had that version. It'd be so neat. In fact, in some of the AT-11s, they even trained gunnery students, and they had a top turret and even a tunnel gun back there. I mean, this was a really, really versatile little aircraft. All right, Jay, so let's talk about this Pratt & Whitney. These are what?
3: 985 AN-14Bs.
2: Okay.
3: Built for this airplane, and they're 450 horsepower each. If you go back to when they first built these, they put Wasps on there at 350
2: Whoa.
3: Horsepower. So by putting the Pratt & Whitneys on there, which really was a little better engine for this type of what they were using it for, gave it a little bit more horsepower and allowed it to climb up to a higher altitude as well. Even today, they use some of these as crop dusters.
2: Oh, no kidding.
3: Yes.
2: And it's a stylish little crop duster.
3: Well, it is. And it's fully aerobatic in some respects. There's some people that actually use them in shows and stuff.
2: No kidding. Mm-hmm. Wow, that's really cool. Well, let's keep going. I want to take a closer look at this plane because it's so gorgeous. Whoa. We got to check out that tail. Sorry, Jay, I had to stop you, but this is not really a tail you see a lot these days.
3: No, it has two vertical stabs, two vertical stabilizers. And the idea behind that, again, is a little repetition. During the war, it was a problem with one rudder. You still had another rudder to work with. With that also, you eliminate having one great big huge vertical stab and a rudder.
2: Yeah, kind of like the B-17.
3: Correct.
2: Now, while we're right here, I'm noticing that all the control surfaces on this aircraft are fabric covered. And there's a pretty specific reason for that.
3: Well, again, during the war, if a bullet went through one of the control surfaces, it went clean through. And if it was metal, it would disturb the metal and probably disturb the airflow over that particular surface, which could be difficult to fly.
2: Then you induce flutter and all sorts of
3: right. And
2: bad
3: then
2: things.
3: The mechanics, it was real easy because you just slap
2: a patch right on
3: a patch, and that was it.
2: Next day, you're back over Germany.

0: dispatched, and that was it.
1: Next day, you're back over Germany. Well, while we're also here, that is what they called the football. That
0: right.
1: Black, and there's actually an antenna inside that covering.
0: It's a loop antenna. And what it is, it's for AM frequencies, and it's a directional finder for the pilots to navigate to a particular station.
1: Okay.
0: Example, any of the radio, AM radio stations in the Denver area, you would turn it and focus on that frequency, and it would tell you where that antenna is, so you would fly directly to it.
1: It's like old school GPS.
0: They called it ADF on your instrument panel, at the automatic directional finder instrument, and it would point at that all the time, so you just steered to it.
1: Oh, that's really cool. So, Jay, this probably looks a little bit familiar, doesn't it?
0: It does. It's more set up for 1942.
1: So let's walk through this. Let's start with the throttle quadrant. You got your two throttles.
0: Mm-hmm.
1: Prop pitch,
0: mm-hmm.
1: mixture,
0: mm-hmm.
1: but then what are we coming? What is this down here?
0: Well, you have the manifold heat. Carburetor ice is a problem for carburetors, especially when it starts getting when you're up in, up at altitude. So what we do is we introduce a little bit of heat to the carburetor to keep it from forming, and that's what these two do. Then over on the other side, you have oil shutters. As you get up in altitude, the oil has a tendency to cool off a little bit, and you want to keep it at a certain temperature. So what you do is you close off the intake for the cooling air so that it now you shut down that cool air, and that keeps the oil warmer.
1: Oh, that's very cool. All of these are your instruments for mm-hmm. engines.
0: Yes.
1: So you've got cylinder temperature, temp, RPM, manifold pressure, all that kind of stuff. But over on your side, it's what people tend to refer to as the six-pack.
0: The six-pack navigation system with the artificial horizon. You have the altimeter, airspeed, obviously. You have the turn and bank on the left-hand side. And then this particular airplane, in the early days of the 40s, the VOR started coming out. And so this particular airplane actually has a VOR gauge in it, which would have been later after the war in some cases.
1: This guy, magneto switches, I know that, but this bad boy, that's like master switch.
0: That's the master ignition switch, okay? If you had a problem like you were had to make an emergency landing, instead of turning off your engines, you just hit that and it's a done deal.
1: Everything goes.
0: Yeah.
1: And then your two feathering switches, which then actually takes the blades of the propeller and turns them directly into the wind. So instead of biting like this, they just...
0: Correct. And basically, with an engine shut down, you want less drag. With the propeller windmilling, it creates a lot of drag. And right after takeoff, in some instances, you don't really need that drag. Okay, so you hit the button, it feathers the engine, and then you go through the process of just completely shutting it down, and then you come back around and land.
1: What's it like flying this old girl?
0: It is a piece of history, number one, and it's an honor to fly a Beech-18, especially the one I fly, which is a Navy version SMB-5. But flying that airplane, it's just a dream to fly. It's very stable. It'll climb up to altitude. We fly it over the mountains. We go to Telluride and Steamboat.
1: Oh, wow.
0: It's just a really fun airplane to fly.
1: Oh, that's very cool. You know, it's amazing. Beechcraft has been in business since, 1932, I believe?
0: I believe so.
1: That's amazing, and they're still making aircraft today. In fact, our Colorado State Patrol Aerial Division is flying Beechcraft aircraft, and I think we probably ought to go check that out, even though it's very cool to be in here.
0: Believe it or not, it's because of this particular airplane, the Beech-18, the King Air was born.
1: No kidding. Oh, well, then I'm out. I gotta go check that out.
2: From Wings Over the Rockies Air and Space Museum, we're heading down to Centennial Airport to visit the Colorado State Patrol's aviation section. As one of the many units of the State Patrol, the aviation section is responsible for transportation of government personnel and assisting in traffic enforcement. If you've ever seen the road signs that say, speed enforced by aircraft, that's the state patrol making Colorado roads safer by tracking speeders and alerting officers on the ground. The entire state of Colorado is patrolled with just 5 aircraft, including 3 Cessna 182s, a Cessna 340, and this souped-up Beechcraft King Air that we are going to check out with pilot and good friend of mine, Phil Curry.
3: You are like a King Air aficionado, are you not?
4: I am. I'll claim that with 7,000 hours in the airplane.
3: Wow, that's a ton of hours. Now, here's something that a lot of people don't know, and it's kind of a big deal. You are the first civilian employee of the Colorado State Patrol's aviation section in their 53 accident-free year history.
4: That is correct. They were looking for somebody with a ton of hours, which I just mentioned.
3: Yeah.
4: And a lot of experience, plus I think some military background, too, helped. But, yeah, I am the first true civilian pilot to fly for the Colorado State.
3: That is really cool. That's amazing. That's a lot of time.
4: It's an honor. It's a very
3: big honor. Oh, yeah, no kidding. Well, thank you for your service. Yeah. Speaking of service, what does the King Air do for the aviation section?
4: This King Air is a King Air 200. We use this for air pull missions, which any state agency can use this airplane to transport their employees within the state.
3: So we were talking earlier, and one of the things you mentioned is that you have flown organs in this thing, transplant missions.
4: As part of University of Colorado Health, that hospital, they have a kidney transplant team that we fly regularly to places within the state, but we do fly Billings, Montana is one of the other places we go to.
3: That's a worthwhile mission.
4: That's a very rewarding flight,
3: I bet.
4: To say the least.
3: I bet. Yeah. Well, let's take a walk around of this aircraft. Maybe we start at the engines and we can kind of go from there.
4: Yep.
3: All right, cool.
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0: we can kind of go from there.
1: Yep.
2: All right,
1: there at
2: cool.
1: The front.
2: So, Phil, tell us a little bit about the plane. Like, what's the wingspan on this monstrosity? This is not a small plane.
1: That's not a small plane. We're standing at the front of 44 feet of length.
2: Wow.
1: About 55 feet of wingspan and about 15 and a half feet of tail height.
2: That is a tall tail.
1: Tall tail is right, yeah.
2: With some big hangar doors to go with it.
1: Yep.
2: And then these guys, you've got two of these monster engines on this thing, and they are turboprops.
1: Turboprops,
2: which correct. Means what?
1: The jet engine powering a gearbox powering the prop.
2: Okay.
1: And our engines have 850 shaft horsepower. It's two of them, so we have 1,700 horsepower on a 12,500-pound airplane, which is a pretty good power-to-rate ratio.
2: What's your top speed?
1: It's about 300 knots, no wind, so that's 350 miles an hour this plane will go.
2: Whoa.
1: Even up to 35,000 feet. So it's a pretty good deal with this airplane.
2: No kidding. I can see why they're so popular.
1: Yep. And there's one other feature about this. It's a jet engine, turboprop, like you said. It reverse flows on the airflow. Most jet engines, down the intake, out the tailpipe.
2: Right.
1: Right straight out the tailpipe. This engine actually makes a 180-degree turn on the air, comes back to the front of the engine here where the exhaust ports are, and exhausts.
2: That's crazy.
1: And the other thing we were pointing out, no mechanical connection to that power turbine right now.
2: I could literally just hold on to this thing while you started the engine.
1: You could hold it for a while until, like I said, developed its 850 shaft horsepower, and you're not going to hold that
2: anymore.
1: Yeah,
2: let's not try that.
1: Now.
2: This is pretty schmancy in here.
1: Now, cool, huh?
2: Yeah, it is really nice. Now, you said that you fly the governor and other state officials, but the King Air as a whole is a really versatile airplane. So what are some of the other roles that this guy fulfills?
1: It truly is. The government flies them. Embassies overseas use them for transport, just like we do with the state. But there's also some few special mission airplanes that are out there that the military uses. The fire crews use a couple of models of the King Air for fire support, fire spotting. Here in Colorado, quite a bit.
2: Oh, yeah.
1: If you see King Air down low over the trees in the mountains, there's usually a tanker behind them.
2: Yep.
1: But, you know, as King Airs go, too, like I was talking about how stout and safe these airplanes are.
2: Yeah.
1: Coming back in from Craig to Denver, took a lightning strike at 25,000 feet from this side, the right side of the airplane, to that side. The bolt actually hit the prop, arced over to the aileron on that side. Two big burn holes in the aileron and a big chip out of the prop with a glass cockpit similar to this, not even a flicker, which tells you how well grounded that airplane is.
2: No,
1: it should have fried about anything else. It should have fried everything. Uneventful landing.
2: That's
1: new
2: crazy.
1: Engine, new aileron, and good to go.
2: Back in the
1: Back
2: air.
1: Back in the air.
2: That's amazing.
1: Yep.
2: All right, before we go flying, because we're burning some really nice blue sky, I just want to show you something really cool. Look at this. How cool is that? I'm more enthralled with this than I am anything else. I'm a simple man. All right, let's go fly.
1: You didn't pick it, but you were in the governor's seat more often than not. That's the seat that
2: oh, really?
1: You sit in.
2: Ooh.
1: I think the reason why it tends to, you can see where I'm sitting. You can sort of see what's going on up front, but you were in that seat of honor, I should say.
2: Well, and there you go.
3: Alpha Tango, traffic Cessna, 3 mile final for the parallel. About to turn left base for the parallel SML.
4: Great, gear's coming up.
3: Right there.
2: Get up and go.
4: Yeah, she does.
2: Oh, wow, that's a heck of a climb rate.
3: Gear 50 Papa, amend your heading, turn left, heading 220.
4: Heading now, 220, left 220 from 50 Papa.
2: Yeah, baby.
4: These things, they perform unbelievably well at these altitudes.
2: No kidding. So of all the Beechcraft products you've flown, which is your favorite?
4: I think any of the King Air series is my favorite by far. You know, it's sort of biased by flying them for the last 20-something years, but we're talking before the engines, the airframe, one of the safest airplanes in the sky. The performance for us, state patrol or anybody flying in the mountains, is phenomenal.
2: You know, with a 35,000-foot ceiling, I mean, getting over our 14er mountains is no big deal. Having those twins out there, just that kind of gives you a nice sense of security.
4: I'm sort of biased for that, only because of the mountains. There's a lot of very good single-engine turbine airplanes around, but you like to have two when you have to go to that side.
2: Yeah.
4: To the west.
2: Yeah, no kidding.
5: That's for Tarka 910.
6: Sorry, Tarka 910.
4: That's
6: 128.4.
0: 2845.
4: NORAD.
0: See you.
4: Oh,
0: what's
4: okay.
0: What's the mountain?
4: Yeah, Cheyenne Mountain.
0: Cheyenne Mountain. That's NORAD. That's a no-go.
4: Okay.
0: Let me scroll over there and see. It should highlight it, which is really cool, too.
4: Yeah, restrict.
0: Yep.
4: Yeesh.
0: Fly in there and you'll find some F-16 buddies hanging around you.
5: Previously on Behind the Wings.
6: That is really cool. And whoa.
7: He's going to the nose. He's dispensing flares.
6: He's popping flares. We are in trouble now.
7: That is a signal that we're in serious trouble. We are going to follow this guy before he decides he needs to escalate.
6: Yeah, that's not good.
4: You've been flying how long, did you say?
0: My first flight was when I was 10, so that was 55 years ago.
4: Wow.
8: And approach number 307 Golf.
0: I'll wait on that one.
8: Like to request,
4: yeah, we're going to get into the pattern.
0: Where we need to be talking on the radio, we'll wait on that. We'll have some time.
4: We're actually flying here, so we got to stop and go.
5: Between the chatter on the radio, I learned that in Phil's flight career, he's flown many of the Beechcraft products, including the Bonanza, the T-34C Mentor, and of course, the classic Beech 18. While the original flight plan was to circle around Pikes Peak and fly over downtown Denver, the skies were a bit too bumpy for our camera crew, who are getting sick in the back seat. But closing in on Colorado Springs, we took the opportunity for a touch-and-go landing.
0: There's the Springs Airport, 12 o'clock out there. See, we're landing right up on the runway.
4: That's so cool.
0: It is 35 right. The other one's way over on the left side. We're cleared for an option, so we're going to do a touch-and-go. As we get closer to the runway, I'm getting below the glide slope, but I know that. So.
4: That's why we're
0: showing... Plenty of runway, though, to land on, that's for sure.
4: Yeah, so is that why we're showing 3 red?
0: Yep.
4: Four red.
0: We're below the Vassy, which you can see where that would take you, all the black marks on the runway. A little late, but we're fine.
9: You got 7-6-8, runway 2-5-1, clear for the option.
0: We're fine.
10: Clear for the option, 3-5-1, 6-8.
0: Clear for the option.

0: And reset the flaps. Bram. And off we go. Look at that, 8,000 feet remaining. Easy, 8,000 feet remaining.
1: And this thing's got some pickup.
0: Off we go again.
1: Oh yeah, baby.
0: Positive lights off. Turn the yaw damp on because it's bumpy.
1: That's another one I can put into my book, my first touch and go.
0: Was it?
1: Yeah.
0: Oh, cool.
1: Got to do it with you.
0: Yeah.
1: That's
0: an honor.
1: Cool.
2: It's one of the most widely used light aircraft in the world, having been flown by both military and civilian personnel for decades. From exploring the C-45 Expeditor at Wings Over the Rockies Air and Space Museum to visiting the Colorado State Patrol's hangar at Centennial Airport, and even taking a flight in a souped-up Beechcraft King Air over the Colorado Front Range, we've taken you behind the wings of the Beechcraft Model 18.
0: Better.
3: Hold on.
0: Sorry. 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

0: I'm Matthew Burchette, and this, my friends, is Behind the Wings, and I think we're in trouble.
1: Now, I say this a lot, but how cool is this?
2: This is Lieutenant Zach Farrell.
3: Lieutenant General Christopher Coates, the amazing Gene Kranz.
1: You've never seen aerospace like this.
2: Hi, welcome back to Wings Over the Rockies, my favorite place in the world. You are going to totally dig this episode because it's on NORAD. Now, what is NORAD? Well, we're going to get to that in a minute, but let's do a little bit of a history lesson here. At the end of World War II, we had not been bombed by any power except the Japanese and shelled by the Japanese and German submarines. When you think about it, we got really, really lucky. We didn't have to go through any of the horrendous bombing campaigns that Germany, Great Britain, Italy went through. We just kind of sat back here, sheltered from the rest of the war by two gigantic oceans. Well, that started to come to an end in 1945. We quickly discovered that the Germans were leaps and bounds ahead of us in technology. The V-2 rocket, the America bomber. What was the best way to defend yourself in the late 1940s? Radar. We got with Canada and we started to develop a system that they called the Dew Line. And it was actually three sets of radar. There was the Dew Line, which was the distant early warning line, the Pine Tree Line, and then the Mid-Canada Line. Well, that was all great when we were worried about Russian bombers. But in 1957, when the Russians launched their first ICBM, the Intercontinental Ballistic Missile, things got a little bit dicey. So what do? You come up with NORAD. What does that mean? Well, that, my friends, is what we are going to discover today.
1: The North American Aerospace Defense Command, you know it as NORAD, was first approved by the United States Joint Chiefs of Staff in 1957. At the time, it was called the North American Air Defense Command and had its headquarters at Ent Air Force Base in Colorado Springs, Colorado. Following construction of an underground facility at Cheyenne Mountain in the 1960s, NORAD's command post moved under the mountain to monitor the airspace over Canada and the United States. In 2008, NORAD moved its day-to-day operations to Peterson Air Force Base in Colorado Springs and redesignated Cheyenne Mountain as an Air Force station in the backup command center.
4: Proceed and identify.
5: Okay, Control. I have an identification. You won't believe it. It's you-know-who.
1: Aside from assessing daily aerospace threats, NORAD is also responsible for tracking Santa with their NORAD Track Santa program.
6: And so we use NORAD's standard equipment to track Santa, the stuff that we use to protect and defend North America every day of the year.
1: To learn more about NORAD's mission, let's head over to their headquarters at Peterson Air Force Base and talk with the Deputy Commander, Lieutenant General Christopher Coates.
2: So, what is the overarching mission of NORAD?
6: NORAD's mission has always been the defense of our nations, Canada and the United States, or the defense of the homelands. What we've seen over the last year or two, and it's reflected both in the Canadian defense policy, strong, secure, engaged, and the U.S. national defense strategy, is that our nations, our homeland, is no longer a sanctuary. And we've noted that our adversaries, our potential adversaries, China and Russia in particular, have developed capabilities to be able to hold us at risk here in North America. With very advanced weapon systems, by combining their capabilities, so they operate, as we would say, across different domains, both from at sea, holding our space assets at risk, operating in the cyber domain and the information domain, and then NORAD and our classic air defense mission is challenged, but in ways that we haven't been before, as all of these threats come together at once. And so we're in the midst of a transformation of NORAD, refocusing on our ability to defend the homeland, reduce that risk down to an acceptable level, really to be able to deter threats before they manifest themselves.
2: One of the things that our sharp viewers, of which they all are sharp, are going to catch on is that I said NORAD is here at Peterson. Most people think Cheyenne Mountain. They've seen Stargate SG-1. They've seen all these Hollywood movies, and it's always in the mountain. Why have you guys taken yourselves out of the mountain and come down here?
6: Well, first, what I'd say is NORAD isn't just either in the mountain or here at Peterson. NORAD is all the way from Alaska down to Tyndall Air Force Base, and we even have people in Greenland at Thule Air Base in Greenland. So NORAD's bigger than just where the headquarters happens
2: location.
6: To be.
2: Yeah.
6: But you're right. For a long time, NORAD headquarters and our operations center was inside Cheyenne Mountain. After the events of 9/11, the role of NORAD expanded slightly to include the defense, the air defense of our internal air at the same time. It was seen to be more effective at the time to move the operations center out of Cheyenne Mountain, the principal operations center, into Peterson Air Force Base here in the basement of the building we're in right now. So we've operated here for about 15 years with the operations center, but we maintain the command center in Cheyenne Mountain. It's our alternate command center. We use it quite frequently to make sure that it's all up and ready to go, can do the job it has to do, and there's some reasons why Cheyenne Mountain was important and remains important for NORAD.
2: What's your favorite part about the job?
6: There are sort of two aspects. The first is the problem solving, and at the level that I get to see things interplayed, it's the strategic mixed in with the tactical. So what are our governments expecting of us? What are the resources we've been given, and how do we balance that with what's happening globally? And ensuring that we're at the right place at the right time, providing the right information to our decision makers. Secondly, and perhaps what matters the most, is we're here protecting our nations, our homeland.
2: Mm-hmm.
6: And so while military operations everywhere are important, the job we get up for in the morning is making sure that our citizens are safe. And that's super, super rewarding.
2: So one of the things, if you're in the military, if you're a sports person, you know that constant training is what keeps you sharp. And you guys are constantly running training exercises here in what you call Into C2, which is kind of where everything happens, and we have been lucky enough to be told that we may be able to go down there. I am pretty excited because that is not something that almost anybody gets to go to. So as much as I have enjoyed speaking with you, I want to see how far I can get without being tackled. So, sir, thank you so much.
6: Thank you.
2: And if need be, can you get me out of the brig?
6: We'll try.
2: Okay, thank you.

0: What does N2C2 actually stand for?
1: So N2C2 stands for the NORAD and U.S. NORTHCOM Current Operations Center. And what we do here is essentially all domain situational awareness and threat characterization, if I can put it very broadly like that. We're watching for Russian bombers, for missile attacks to North America, or for domestic threats. So aircraft, think of like 9/11, aircraft flying around in the airspace, violating certain airspace rules, or doing anything that could be a threat.
0: That's what I'm assuming all of these screens are doing. So what are we looking at up there?
1: Unfortunately, we can only show you the unclassified stuff that we normally do. Normally, we work at much higher security level. But what we have up there, we're always monitoring the news because we can find out a lot of things about what's happening domestically on the news. One of the screens there with all the green dots on it shows all the air traffic within the continental United States right now.
2: Okay.
1: We also post up weather things or other information that pertains to missile warning and missile defense. What we have here in the command center is the command domain, which is run by a colonel. So in this case, Colonel Brad Smith, who's my U.S. Air Force counterpart, my U.S. Air Force brother, our deputy command center director, who happens to be a Canadian today, Lieutenant Colonel Jody Hansen. We also have our enlisted controllers that help us deal with conferencing, managing the knowledge wall, those types of things. And then out on the floor, we have the rest of our domains. We have a land and maritime domain that looks for things... For example, southwest border, hurricanes, fires, floods, domestic terrorist attacks, any of those kind of things. We've got our air domain, which is primarily there for defense of North American airspace, like Russian bombers or Operation Noble Eagle, and we'll talk a bit more about that in a bit. We've got meteorology. We've got a Federal Aviation Administration representative. We've got cyber watch officer. We've got missile defense and missile and space warning. So we're keeping an eye on pretty much, when I mentioned earlier, all domain situational awareness. We want to know what's going on, anything that could be a security threat to North America, 24 hours a day, 365 days a year.
0: So speaking of aircraft flying around, one of the terms that I've heard a lot is Noble Eagle.
1: Right.
0: What exactly is that?
1: Operation Noble Eagle is an operation that's been in place since 9/11, where NORAD has a role of defending North America from any aerospace threat like that. So an aircraft that's hijacked, people that are lost or causing a potential disruption to air traffic flows, those types of things.
0: So in reality, how often does that happen?
1: A lot more often than you think, actually. Most of them are general aviation aircraft that don't really pay attention to the rules or the notices that are out there. But on average, about 3 to 5 times a week.
0: Whoa, that's way more than I would have expected. So what happens when something like that pops up?
1: Then what will happen is that region will give us a call and say, hey, there's something weird going on. We may have a conversation about it. Or they may just say, hey, we're scrambling fighters. We're reacting to this. And then we'll do what's ringing out, what we call ringing out an Operation Noble Eagle conference. And what we do is we make sure that we get the right people with the right information. If we can't talk to them on the radio, then we'll try and intercept them with fighters or helicopters, depending on how fast and how high they are.
0: 9 times out of 10, what does it turn out to be? Just some guy not reading the NOTAMs, just not paying attention, not talking to the tower?
1: I would probably say 99.5 times out of 10, that's usually what it is. Particularly if the president's traveling or if it's a temporary flight restricted area that's not normally there. So we have a Super Bowl in Atlanta. People that normally fly around Atlanta aren't necessarily used to suddenly having more airspace restrictions. So if they're not reading the NOTAMs, they fly through the middle of the temporary flight restricted area, then we'll take action to make sure that we keep it secure.
0: So we're lucky enough to be here on a day where you're going to run an exercise, and we would love to be a part of that and watch. Is that okay?
1: Absolutely. We run exercises all the time. Awesome. The crews are highly proficient at it. They do this stuff every day, day in, day out, and they're really good at it.
0: All right, let's go. This is actually going to be an exercise where, like, a small civilian aircraft is unresponsive and they're in restricted airspace.
1: So this scenario is restricted airspace in the area of Denver. Beechcraft Baron is squawked 7500, which is a hijack code, and is unresponsive, and we're going through the steps right now. So.
0: Okay.
3: Based on track location and heading, we're going to request military assistance at this time.
1: So if you look up on the screen, they've highlighted the track that's flying. The red circle is showing the temporary flight restricted area.
2: All right, counter's tracking. EACs, please ring out and exercise ONEC long hold.
4: Copy, exercise ONEC. Still access ONEC.
1: So an Operation Noble Eagle conference is the means that we use to share information between all the involved security agencies.
0: So that's ONEC.
1: Right. Okay. So that's what ONEC stands for. They'll ring out all of the different stations. So it's Department of Homeland Security, it's Transportation Security Agency, all of those types of FAA, FBI, whoever that are involved. So that we, if anybody has information, they can pass, and it'll help with decision making. What the CCD has done is he's just labeled it as a target of interest, which now means that we've officially kicked off the Operation Noble Eagle. Okay, so the controllers at the sectors are controlling the fighters. So they're talking to the fighters, saying, "Okay, your mission is to go intercept and inspect." At this point, we're assuming that they're a threat until we can confirm that they're not. In the vast majority of cases, obviously, they're not.
0: Yeah.
1: It's not just general aviation aircraft. Sometimes we have airliners that miss a frequency changeover, those kind of things.
0: Hmm.
1: Those ones are tricky. If they're going into Washington, into Reagan National, like right downtown, they're on flight plan or they're on a standard arrival. They got 150 passengers in the back, but they're not talking to the right people. We start to get a little bit nervous.
0: Like,
1: we're expecting he's going to roll it onto his frequency, expecting to talk to tower, and he's not, realizes he's on the wrong frequency, and then everybody kind of switches over, and then we breathe a sigh of relief, right? But we're always ready to react because we never know, right? 9/11 showed that. We have to be ready to react at any time.
0: At any time.

0: be ready to react at any time.
1: At any time.
0: But what we'll do is, depending on the speed of the target, if the F-16s, they'll do an identification, say, okay, in this case it's a Beach Baron, here's what I see in the cockpit. You know, the guy slumped over the controls, or I see a bad-looking dude with a gun, or whatever the scenario happens to be. We're a minute away. Now we're prepared to see what the fighters are going to tell us to help build situational awareness. Okay, mm-hmm. Is this really a bad guy? What

0: Force, but tell us what you're doing now.
1: So I retired from the Air Force 3 years ago, and I took a job as a civil servant, so now I'm a civilian employee of the Air Force. I work at Headquarters NORAD, North American Aerospace Defense Command, that's what your episode is about. And one of the duties that I perform there is to be part of the, what we call the Baron Team, as in Red Baron.
0: Oh, yeah.
1: We go out
0: okay.
1: and play the role of a bad guy to try and train our air defense units, as well as periodically do evaluations of their performance.
0: So who are we going to be today?
1: So today we are simulating some civilians who are out enjoying a beautiful day. We're out flying to a destination or just flying in the local area, and we're unaware that a temporary flight restriction has been put up. That is temporarily restricted airspace that we're not allowed to go into.
0: Right.
1: And for some reason, that has been declared as such. Typically, that'll be associated with a national special security event.
0: Okay.
1: Those are assessed and declared by the Department of Homeland Security. And if they need air defense, NORAD will provide that.
0: Okay. So, at this point, I probably should break in and say, it's always good to read your NOTAMs.
1: Absolutely. Those temporary flight restrictions will always be posted in the NOTAMs.
0: Let's just go ahead and make the FAA happy and say,
1: absolutely.
0: Pilots, please read your NOTAMs.
1: Accidents happen. Humans are what they are.
0: Yes.
1: So our aerospace warning mission is to detect anybody that's coming along. And then our aerospace control mission, as it would apply in the scenario today, is that person stumbling into the airspace.
2: And a candidate of the people. However, before embarking on his political life, he set his ambitions on the U.S. Navy.
3: Carter was a strong student, but at first he went to a community college, and then later he transferred to Georgia Tech, and then later he transferred to Annapolis. He wasn't a likely fit for Annapolis. He stood only at 5'9", but he ended up graduating in the top 10% of his class. Then he was sent to work in various places around the world while he was an engineer in the Navy.
2: A crucial part in Carter's upbringing revolves around his childhood friend and soon-to-be wife, Rosalyn. They were first introduced when Carter was just 3 years old and Rosalyn was a newborn baby.
3: Jimmy's wife, Rosalyn, was actually a childhood friend, so he had known her for many, many years, and they reconnected when he went back to Georgia, and they quickly married, and they would later have 3 sons, and much later they would add a daughter.
4: It was the first Sunday in July of 1946. On that day, 140 miles south of Atlanta, in the small, quiet town of Plains, Georgia, a 21-year-old recent Naval Academy graduate named James Earl Carter Jr. and his 18-year-old fiancée, Eleanor Rosalyn Smith, exchanged wedding vows. They walked down the aisle of a Methodist church and into a partnership that would take them to the height of American power and all over the world.
2: Carter often stated he would dedicate all his spare time to Rosalyn, and they eventually became the longest married presidential couple of 77 years. However, the question still remained, how did Carter embark on his political journey?
5: If there's one thing I've learned in my time as a crime writer, it's that there are a million and one motives for murder.
6: The first Assyrians came into view.
7: This is the story of when Britain was in the eye of the storm.
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9: Animals, insects, disappearing into their surroundings,

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0: I can't have any more? 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

0: The story begins in 1953 as Carter bids farewell to the U.S. Navy.
1: When Jimmy Carter was only about 30 years old, his father died of cancer, and so he felt compelled to return to Georgia to help his mother with the farm. While he was helping out in Georgia, he started to get involved in local politics, just in the education board. And then many years later, by 1962, he decided to run for the Georgia State Senate. Now, in this election, there was all kinds of calls of fraud, that his opponents were engaging in electoral fraud, and he appealed the decision and he actually won. And so he served on the state Senate for several years. Then in 1966, Carter ran for the governor of Georgia, and he lost. And this had to do with the fact that he was more of a centrist. And in the South, many voters were very conservative and were opposed to Carter's policies that emphasized integration and civil rights.
2: For most of the first half of our history, Black Americans were denied even the most basic human rights.
0: You see, Georgia in the 1960s was still regarded as a racist state. The Jim Crow segregation laws were enforced in schools and other public areas as African Americans were tackling systemic racism. Being relatively new to politics, Carter quickly learned that you had to play the game to get your way. Campaigning as a progressive Democrat in Georgia wouldn't bring him success, so he changed up his approach for the next governor election.
1: After Carter lost the election for governor in 1966, he decided to run again in 1970, but he completely changed his tactic. He refused to be seen with prominent African Americans publicly, and he did an about-face on his policy for integration. Well, it worked, and he was able to gain the support of the Southern Democrats, and he won the governorship in the 1970 election. Right after he was elected, though, he changed his policies again. He appointed more African American officials than before, 25% increase, and he reversed his policies on segregation.
0: Carter's four-year tenure as governor was viewed with a mixture of opinions. But it's during these years the public really saw what Carter stood for, advocating for racial equality, mental health recognition, and improving Georgia's education. But more importantly, it was how Carter had earned his reputation as a political outsider that stood out against the backdrop of 1970s politics. Carter was emerging within the Democratic Party, and the 1976 election was fast approaching. But to truly understand how Carter won this election, we must first understand the state of the country.
3: Ehrlichman Hall and Dean are involved in some of the early money decisions. I would say these people are going to cost $1 million over the next few years.
4: There were also dangerous signs coming from Capitol Hill, suggestions that even Republicans would not defend Mr. Nixon against impeachment.
5: That I welcome this kind of examination because people have got to know whether or not their president's a crook. Well, I'm not a crook. I've earned everything I've got.
4: Last night in that speech, Mr. Nixon was fighting for his political life, his political reputation.
6: I have never been a quitter. To leave office before my term is completed is abhorrent to every instinct in my body. I shall resign the presidency effective at noon tomorrow. Vice President Ford will be sworn in as president at that hour in this office.
7: I ask again your prayers for Richard Nixon and for his family. May our former president, who brought peace to millions, find it for himself.
8: I, Gerald R. Ford, President of the United States, have granted, and by these presents do grant, a full, free, and absolute pardon unto Richard Nixon, for all offenses against the United States which he, Richard Nixon, has committed or may have committed or taken part in during the period from July 20, 1969 through August 9, 1974.
1: In 1976, the country was in quite a bit of turmoil. Gerald Ford wasn't particularly popular, and the Democrats were trying to field a candidate that was more of an unknown. There was definitely high levels of distrust of American politicians, and they wanted someone who was more of a political outsider. So this actually worked to Carter's advantage.
9: From Jimmy Hu to Jimmy Carter, serious contender for the White House in 4 months. No wonder people here are calling it the Carter phenomenon. And are wondering, how could it happen? How does he do it?
1: So there were 10 different Democratic candidates at the time, and the field slowly narrowed down to him. And this had to do with the fact that he was viewed as someone who was a centrist, who was someone who had integrity. Part of his campaign strategy was to say, I will never lie, I can be trusted.
10: I would not tell a lie. I would not mislead the American people. I would not avoid taking a stand on a controversial issue which is important to our country or the world.
1: And he ran on a platform that he would clean up government, he would reduce government spending, he would balance the budget, and he would pursue policies that would help the most impoverished families in the U.S.
11: It's been all day, don't they?
12: We were dedicated to killing Nazis. That's what we volunteered for.
13: 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How much further can he go?
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0: Above all, Jimmy Carter succeeds because, as he told me, he wants to be president very badly.
1: So in the 1976 election, Jimmy Carter was going against Republican candidate Gerald Ford. And initially, Carter was way ahead of the polls. Ford had faced some criticism for pardoning Nixon, and there was a large level of distrust of the Republican Party and Republican politicians, and a lot of angst just about the whole Watergate affair in general.
2: There's a new mood in America. We've been shaken by a tragic war abroad and by scandals and broken promises at home. Our people are searching for new voices and new ideas and new leaders.
0: On the issues, there's something for everybody. On abortion, he's against it, but not so against it that he wants new federal laws. On welfare services, he's for them, but doesn't like the inefficiency which lets shirkers and dodgers get help they shouldn't have. On amnesty for Vietnam War deserters, against amnesty, but for a pardon of the young exiles. And it's this consistently middle-of-the-road position which has brought him such broad support.
3: I like him because I think he's an honest, straightforward young man, and I'd like to see him in the White House.
4: He's going to unite this country. He's going to put America back in the faith of the world. And that's what we need.
1: But this huge lead that Carter had started to close in because he made a series of gaffes that didn't play well with the American public. Most notably, he did an interview with Playboy magazine where he admitted to having an affair of the heart. So by the time the election came around, it was actually much closer, and Carter only won by 2 percentage points.
5: Preserve, protect, and defend
6: the Constitution of the United States.
5: The Constitution of the United States.
6: So help me God.
5: So help me God.
6: Congratulations.
2: I've always felt confident that I would win. Even when I first began my campaign in January of 1975, I had a feeling of confidence that ultimately I would be the nominee and the president. I still have that feeling.
7: There can be no nobler nor more ambitious task for America to undertake on this day of a new beginning than to help shape a just and peaceful world that is truly humane.
8: Carter had won the election with a narrow lead, and he didn't waste any time holding true to his promises. On the 21st of January 1977, a day after his inauguration, Carter issued a pardon to any Vietnam War draft avoiders. His term would continue this trend of progressive policymaking.
1: When Carter was first inaugurated as president, it was actually a time of incredible optimism in the U.S. There were high hopes for what his presidency could achieve. He talked about promoting human rights, cleaning up government, and really running the country with integrity.
2: Tomorrow will be 2 weeks since I became president. I've spent a lot of time deciding how I can be a good president. On April the 20th, we will have completed the planning for our energy program and will immediately then ask the Congress for its help in enacting comprehensive legislation.
7: In the rural Georgia country where I grew up, the majority of my own fellow citizens were denied many basic rights. The right to vote, the right to speak freely without fear.
9: The president pointed out that the fiscal 79 budget, which goes to Congress in January, is being put together under McIntyre's direction.
10: I am very happy to be able to reciprocate the warm welcome.
7: The United States and Panama have agreed that any future sea level canal will be built in Panama. This agreement has been negotiated over a period of 14 years.
11: To fulfill the legitimate rights of the Palestinian people and to reach peace treaties between Israel and her neighbors.
1: One of the most notable things that happened a few years into his presidency was the Camp David Accords in 1978. Now, this was a result of months and months of negotiations between Egypt's leader Anwar Sadat and Israel's Prime Minister Menachem Begin. And then weeks and weeks of negotiation then resulted in this famous meeting in Camp David, where Carter had to preside over two different sides who, at different points, they weren't on speaking terms with one another. They refused to talk to one another. And it looked like any kind of deal was all but done. But then eventually they were able to get to the table and make this historic deal, which from the Carter administration standpoint was a huge win.
11: The Camp David framework has one key element that all other peace plans lack. It has been successful. It produced the only treaty of peace between Israel and an Arab country, and the completion of the disengagement and return of the Sinai. As President Carter said a week ago, the day after the president's speech, quote, "There is absolutely nothing in the president's speech nor in the information he sent to the Israelis which is contrary to either the letter or the spirit of Camp David. It is absolutely compatible with the Camp David agreement," end of quote.
1: Egypt won back the Sinai Peninsula. Egypt won some $1 billion in aid from the U.S. And Israel won recognition from Egypt, from an Arab state. And Carter saw this as one of the most important triumphs of his foreign policy.
8: Although he saw initial achievements in both domestic and foreign policy, Carter's luck would soon run dry in early 1979, as frictions were growing between the US and the Soviet Union. During Nixon's era, the president had managed to attain some form of nuclear arms limitation with Russia. Now it was Carter's turn to rejuvenate the treaty.
12: "It is extraordinarily naive to expect that the Soviet Union would meekly accept what we would immediately and totally reject. In my judgment, that sort of expectation, if it became the policy of this nation, would have the most..."
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14: Welcome back to Yeah, That's a Pepper Thing. First up, we've got Harrison wrapping his Dr. Pepper in a tiny quilt so it feels at home. Oh, how tender. That's a Pepper Thing. And over to Becca, who's whispering affirmations to her can.
15: "You're sweet. You're unique. You're the best thing I ever poured over ice."
14: She swears it makes it taste better. It's not a science thing, but it's a Pepper Thing. Why do they all do it? All for that sweet, delicious, truly one-of-a-kind taste of Dr. Pepper. It's a Pepper Thing.

0: So the SALT I treaty was a treaty with the U.S. and the Soviet Union in 1972 where they agreed to limit nuclear weapons. 7 years later, you had Carter meet up with Leonid Brezhnev in 1979, and they would try to get some sort of similar deal in Vienna to limit nuclear weapons, or at least achieve some sort of parity in nuclear weapons, and to limit the missiles and nuclear warheads.
1: It would be a devastating and perhaps fatal blow to the long-term process of nuclear arms control, a process that has been nurtured and pursued by every president of the United States, Republican and Democrat, since Harry Truman occupied this office.
2: You've got to have strength militarily, you've got to also have arms control, and you've got to have a stable, sound policy that's well understood, that our nation is strong, we'll protect our interests, but we want to live at peace.
0: But it was a failure. It was a failure from the beginning. First, it was a failure because most Americans were highly critical of this. They were deeply suspicious of this agreement, that the Soviets were going to take advantage of the U.S. by adhering to this agreement. And it didn't lead to any kind of numerical decline. In fact, it only expedited the arms race. Now, it was pretty much dead as soon as the Soviets invaded Afghanistan in the end of 1979, and Carter immediately asked his aides to tear up the deal.
1: 24 years ago, President Eisenhower made this prediction, and I quote him, "When we get to the point, as someday we will, that both sides know that any outbreak of general hostilities, regardless of the element of surprise, destruction will be both reciprocal and complete. Possibly we will have sense enough to meet at the conference table with the understanding that the era of nuclear armaments has ended, and the human race must conform its actions to this truth or die." Unquote.
3: Whilst Carter tackled with nuclear disarmament in the embers of the Cold War, tensions back home weren't looking too good either, as the U.S. economy continued to take a turn for the worst.
4: I want to have a frank talk with you tonight about our most serious domestic problem. That problem is inflation.
0: So in the 1970s, the U.S. economy was facing a lot of issues. It was facing really high levels of unemployment, really high levels of inflation. In particular, gas prices had tripled from $3 a gallon to $12 a gallon. There are incredibly long lines at the pump.
1: When we try to beat inflation with borrowed money, we just make the problem worse.
0: So the economy was perceived by most Americans as not moving in the right direction, and that there needed to be huge changes to get the U.S. economy back on track.
1: No one likes gasoline rationing, and we will avoid it if it is possible. But I will not hide from my responsibility to the nation. And Congress, likewise, needs to shoulder its share of the responsibility.
3: A big part of the country's declining economy and peaking inflation was due to a surge in oil prices. The late 70s was a real eye-opener for Americans as they came to terms with how much they rely on oil from foreign countries. One country in particular being Iran, who were currently facing a revolution disrupting exports. Now the U.S. was facing an oil crisis.
0: So in the early 1970s, the U.S. was highly dependent on foreign oil, and this became really problematic in 1973 when there was this Arab oil embargo, which raised the price of oil and made it much more expensive, in particular for Americans, to access gasoline or petrol at the pumps.
1: It's a simple matter of common sense for us to do everything we possibly can to reduce our vulnerability to another oil embargo or a Middle East crisis or an interruption in our own domestic supplies.
5: Many cities and towns have been hit by energy shortages, including Princeton, Minnesota. In the middle of winter, when energy is needed most, the Princeton power plant was within a few days of running out of fuel to generate electricity. Schools had to let out early. Businesses, industry had to close early. Street lighting had to be turned down. Everyone had to conserve power.
0: The other reason why there were high prices was not just because of the Arab oil embargo, but also because of some conflict and turmoil in the Middle East, and also due to the fact that Russia had just a horrible output of grain, and that created bottlenecks and increased prices just for everyday Americans in accessing groceries and so forth.
1: We must make certain that gasoline can be distributed promptly and fairly in case of an emergency.
0: So the economy was facing a lot of different challenges. And when the economy was facing somewhat similar challenges under the Nixon administration, Nixon was advised to impose wage controls and price controls. And this actually worked, and his approval rating jumped by 14% by doing so. Carter was given the same option of imposing these types of controls, but he decided not to do it. Instead, he decided to embark on an austerity program. Now, with austerity programs, there's often a long-term benefit, but in the beginning, things are really, really tough. And this really choked economic growth. It led to higher levels of joblessness, increased, you know, the unemployment rate, and inflation and prices couldn't get under control. And Americans really felt that the reason for this was because of Carter's own policies. And they didn't blame the outside factors like the oil embargo, like the grain shortage and so forth.
1: I asked Congress to give me authority for mandatory conservation and for standby gasoline rationing.
0: Due to the energy crisis in the U.S., President Carter decided to give this notable speech, known as the Crisis of Confidence speech, in July of 1979.
1: To further conserve energy, I'm proposing tonight an extra $10 billion over the next decade to strengthen our public transportation systems. And I'm asking you for your good and for your nation's security to take no unnecessary trips, to use carpools or public transportation whenever you can, to park your car one extra day per week, to obey the speed limit, and to set your thermostats to save fuel. Every act of energy conservation like this is more than just common sense. I tell you, it is an act of patriotism.
0: In this speech, he said that Americans were facing a moral crisis, and he attempted to unify Americans under the idea that they needed to work harder and work together, and that Americans had basically lost their moral compass. He essentially said that Americans are being defined not by what one does, but by what one buys.
1: Every gallon of oil each one of us saves is a new form of production. It gives us more freedom, more confidence, that much more control over our own lives. So the solution of our energy crisis can also help us to conquer the crisis of the spirit.
0: Now, the speech actually played well with many Americans. I know many Republicans were critical of the speech and thought it was a bit of a disaster, but his approval rating rose by 11 points after delivering the speech.
1: Our nation must be fair to the poorest among us. So we will increase aid to needy Americans to cope with rising energy prices.
3: The speech became Jimmy Carter's most notable during his presidency. What's more impressive is the validity the speech still holds today, advocating for a change in how we use and conserve energy during a time where climate change wasn't taken very seriously. However, despite the generally positive response from the speech, Iran was about to make another significant impact on Carter's administration, an impact that would cost him the presidency.
6: People have no idea how much NASA has impacted their lives.
7: One, liftoff.
8: Artificial intelligence, it's a revolution.
9: There are so many unanswered questions.
10: We are on the dark side of the universe.
11: If I give you the right to kill me, then that gives me the right to kill you.
12: He's a madman. I mean, he's just

0: The Iran hostage crisis, which took place on November 4th, 1979, was the most significant thing to affect the Carter administration. It affected his entire presidency, and it basically made it impossible for him to win re-election. On that day, students that were members of the radical Islamic regime took 66 Americans that were at the U.S. Embassy hostage. The reason why they decided to engage in this very bold action of taking these hostages was because they were upset that the Carter administration had allowed the Shah of Iran, who had recently been deposed, to go to the U.S. for cancer treatment. And until he was returned back to Iran, they said that they would not release any of the hostages.
1: Thank you very much. I speak to you this afternoon at a somber time. 50 Americans continue to be held captive in Iran, hostages of a mob and a government that have become one and the same. This crisis, precipitated by this unlawful and unprecedented act, has demanded my closest attention since the first moment that it began. But the process of democratic self-government is the heart of our liberties and our strength, and it must go forward.
0: So Iran had been led by the Shah of Iran for many, many years, and his leadership style was incredibly authoritarian and actually very corrupt, and he ruled in a very personalistic manner. At one stage, he started to go after the religious clerics, and in doing so, he really gained their ire. So this, amongst a whole host of other factors, just the fact that there were really high levels of unemployment, there were high levels of poverty in Iran at the time, high levels of inflation, and his government was just viewed as incredibly corrupt. He had this super lavish party where he spent millions at the time, bringing in caviar and champagne from France, and it didn't play well with the Iranian public. And so when they pushed him out, starting in 1978, but the revolution officially ended in 1979, the Shah really had nowhere to go. And though he was a close ally of the U.S., he was really becoming a pariah. Carter decided to make the fateful decision of allowing the Shah to seek cancer treatment in the U.S.
2: And if President Carter does not release the Shah,
3: we have to fight. He has to gave us back the Shah.
2: Or
3: we will fight with it.
2: Because back in February, the day the revolution was won was the day the army joined forces with the students.
4: The West's obsession with trying to win the release of the hostages has totally obscured the very real dangers to world peace posed both by the search inside Iran for regional autonomy and by the growing risk of conflict between Iran and Iraq.
0: But every effort amongst the Carter administration to try to bring the hostages back failed. They tried diplomatic pressure, they tried to apply sanctions, they tried to threaten force, but really nothing worked. And in particular, there was a noted attempt that failed. It was Operation Eagle Claw. In this attempt, there was going to be a helicopter rescue team that was going to come in and save the hostages. But on that particular day, there was this huge sandstorm, and that caused the helicopters to malfunction. And as a result, 8 U.S. servicemen died in this debacle. And so it didn't, again, play well for the American public.
5: The landing site the Americans chose was through the mountains out in the flat, remote desert beyond, 10 miles from habitation. But across it runs a road upon which perhaps a dozen vehicles pass each hour. We traveled, as did the only Iranian witnesses to what happened last Thursday night, by bus.
4: This is the core of the tragedy. First impressions might suggest that this is simply the wreckage of the giant C-130 transport plane. But this is the entire rotor assembly of one of the American helicopters that were involved in the rescue attempt.
5: The molten aluminium marked the intense heat of the blaze which followed, so intense that no American could get near to drag clear the bodies in the wreckage. The strong implication that this plane had brought the helicopter's lifeblood, and the Americans, crammed desperately into the belly of one surviving plane, lifted off, comforting 4 desperately burnt compatriots, abandoning a scene of utter hopelessness, and leaving behind any chance of rescuing 50 hostages held 400 miles beyond these desert wastes.
6: Why did you undertake a mission that involved endangered so many lives, a mission that you said was not feasible all along?
7: And can you tonight assure the American people that there is no connection between the inability of the American military to retain highly skilled maintenance and technical personnel and the abnormally high failure rate?
8: Following up on your statement just now, when you were planning the rescue attempt, did you believe that all the hostages could have been removed from Iran safely, or did you feel that some could have been killed in the process?
1: I think the time that we chose was a proper time for this particular rescue mission. We had concluded repeated exercises in training of both men and equipment and technique and procedure, and had honed it down to a fine operation which everyone believed had a good chance for success. Had we waited later, it would have been much difficult to conclude the mission successfully because of the increasingly short nights and because of the prevailing winds being likely to change, making strong headwinds against our planes and helicopters, and because the temperature of the air made it much more difficult to lift large loads required in this long and very complicated process. So we exhausted every peaceful procedure. We waited until the proper moment. We could not logically have waited much longer, and I think the decision was made properly.
9: Yes, sir. That's a law.
10: Despite Jimmy Carter's preoccupation with the gathering storm over his presidency, the day-to-day business of running the world's most powerful nation must be seen to go on. So the parade of visitors continues through the cabinet room, and new laws are signed into effect in front of television cameras.
0: Eventually, the Carter administration relented, and they told the Shah that he had to go, and he fled to Panama. But they never delivered the Shah to Iran. And that was one of the reasons why they were not able to negotiate some kind of deal. Now, while this is happening, the U.S. press was pretty relentless and focused on the fact that Carter was inept in some cases and just unable, not competent enough to get the hostages returned. And it also affected his reelection campaign. While Ronald Reagan, his opponent, was on the campaign trail, Carter was immersed in just trying to get the hostages back, which played on U.S. TV pretty much every single day.
11: Would I say I'm ready to be executed? Yeah, I mean, it's not going to be that big deal.
12: We were dedicated to killing Nazis. And that's what we volunteered for.
13: Oh, you feel like you have superpowers. Yeah!
14: If you thought curving space and time is weird, you've heard nothing yet.
15: When in El Salvador...
16: Welcome back to Yeah, That's a Pepper Thing. 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

0: Carter continued to fight for the hostages' release, but the 1980 election was fast approaching. It had now been over a year since their capture, and the longer the hostages remained in Iran, the slimmer Carter's chances got of re-election.
1: Every 4 years, in good times and in bad, in times of peace and in times of war, in times of crisis and in times of calm, the American people elect a president. For the last month, I have curtailed my political activities, and I would have preferred to postpone this announcement until a later time. However, election laws in certain states require formal declarations of candidacy within the next few days. Therefore, I formally declare that I am a candidate for re-election as president of the United States of America.
0: To make matters worse for the president, the 1980 Olympics were also on his doorstep, and the Games were to be held in Soviet Russia, a nation that Carter wasn't exactly on friendly terms with.
2: So the Olympics were due to be held in Moscow in 1980, but in December of 1979, the Soviets invaded Afghanistan. So the Carter administration decided that they wanted to take a really tough stance on the Soviets, that they couldn't attend the Olympics that were being held in Moscow while this invasion had taken place. And they felt that they needed to actually bring together a large coalition of other countries to join. In total, 60 countries decided to boycott the Summer Olympics that were held in Moscow. But the U.S. wasn't able to convince big countries like the U.K., like France, Greece, or Australia. But enough of them did decide to boycott, and it wasn't particularly popular.
1: To me, it's unconscionable for any nation to send athletes to the capital of a nation under the aegis of the Olympics when that nation, that host nation, is actively involved in the invasion of and the subjugation of innocent people. And so for that reason, I don't believe that we are at all obligated to send our athletes to Moscow. And I'd like to repeat, if the Soviet Union does not withdraw its troops from Afghanistan by the 20th of this month, then neither I nor the American people nor the Congress will support the sending of an Olympics team to Moscow this summer.
2: Now, there were probably some Americans that understood why the boycott needed to take place, but it really had some huge costs. Of course, there were huge costs to the athletes that had been training for years and years and that wanted to compete. And Carter was pretty resolute on this. There was some suggestion that, well, maybe these U.S. athletes could compete under a neutral banner. But Carter claimed very clearly, any member of the U.S. Olympic team that tries to compete in Moscow will see their passport revoked.
3: If the Soviets, by any chance, should remove their troops from Afghanistan between February 20th and May 24th, when the Olympic committees have to give their decisions, is there any possibility you might change your mind and then support sending the American team to Moscow?
1: I don't see any possibility of that.
2: Ultimately, it also lost huge revenues for the television networks that were due to air the Olympics, and many Americans felt that this was a big oversight. By 1980, the Carter administration had faced all kinds of issues with the energy crisis, with the hostages not being returned, with huge levels of inflation, unemployment, and general angst amongst the American public. And the Reagan campaign committee really seized on this, and their campaign slogan was, "Are you better than you were 4 years ago?" And for many Americans, the answer was no.
4: 2 weeks ago, his public popularity was so low that even local politicians from his own party weren't sure they wanted to be seen on the same platform as him.
2: Now, this election really had mostly to do with Carter. The New York Times put it, in the end, it was Carter that was the main issue. There was just a feeling amongst Americans that Carter was inept and just wasn't capable of steering the country back to more prosperous times of economic growth and so forth. Now, the Carter administration was also really, really busy during the campaign period because they were completely focused on the Iran hostage crisis. They also really didn't take Ronald Reagan as a candidate particularly seriously. They joked that, how am I going to lose to the actor that was in Bedtime for Bozo?
4: The campaign has its moments of pure farce, Republican frontrunners Governor Ronald Reagan and Ambassador George Bush had decided to hold a joint debate, but four of the other Republican hopefuls turned out as well.
5: Would the sound man please turn Mr. Reagan's mic off for the moment?
6: I am paying for this microphone.
4: President Carter, favorite among the Democrats, hasn't come to New Hampshire at all. But First Lady Rosalynn Carter, while explaining that the Iranian crisis is keeping the president in the White House, has been urging the voters to do their stuff.
7: New Hampshire has a great impact on who actually is in the White House. I hope you will all go to the polls. Be sure that everybody you know goes to the polls, and be sure to vote for Jimmy Carter. We need your help. Thank you very much.
2: And so they were shocked to see how well Reagan was doing in the polls. And in the end, Reagan won the 1980 election in a landslide victory.
8: I, Ronald Reagan, do solemnly swear.
9: I, Ronald Reagan, do solemnly swear
8: that I will faith.
2: Now, allegedly, Reagan and his team were secretly working with the Iranians to try to get the hostages released. So it's suspicious that after 444 days of being held hostage, the hostages weren't released until hours after Reagan was actually inaugurated as president.
4: It was the first meeting for the couple since the election. And though it was a long and often bitter campaign, both sides today put up a good show of cordiality.
0: Although no solid evidence, it's been speculated many times that Reagan's team were in communication with the Iranians to hold off the hostage release until he entered office in order to draw favor to his campaign. Not too hard to believe, considering this wouldn't be the first time a Republican had tampered in politics to win an election.
4: At their meeting in the Oval Office, President Carter underlined his promise to ensure a smooth period of transition.
0: William Casey, Reagan's campaign chairman, embarked on a secret mission to Madrid to meet with Iranian officials. He also had his associates visit the Middle East to negotiate with Arab leaders to urge Iran not to release the hostages until Reagan had taken office. Mr. Casey would then go on to become director of the CIA during Reagan's presidential term.
10: I have talked to President Carter a number of times about this. As far as I know, he believes that this did in fact happen and has become as much of a believer as I am. So I think the American people would really have deserved to know if something like this happens, if an election is being fixed, we ought to know about it. And I'm sorry that this story didn't.
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0: Good evening. In a few days, I will lay down my official responsibilities in this office to take up once more the only title in our democracy superior to that of president, the title of citizen. Of Vice President Mondale, my cabinet, and the hundreds of others who have served with me during the last 4 years, I wish to say now publicly what I have said in private. I thank them for the dedication and competence they've brought to the service of our country. But I owe my deepest thanks to you, to the American people, because you gave me this extraordinary opportunity to serve. We've faced great challenges together, and we know that future problems will also be difficult. But I'm now more convinced than ever that the United States, better than any other country, can meet successfully whatever the future might bring. These last 4 years have made me more certain than ever of the inner strength of our country, the unchanging value of our principles and ideals, the stability of our political system, the ingenuity and the decency of our people.
1: So since Jimmy Carter has left office, he's become one of the U.S.'s most beloved presidents. He's been really active in humanitarian issues, starting the Carter Center, which is an organization that helps support human rights, supports elections all over the world, and supports community health initiatives in the global south.
2: Carter continued to do everything he could to help people in need. He had no desire to retire until age stopped him. One of the first organizations he and Rosalind built was the Habitat for Humanity.
3: Habitat for Humanity is a worldwide organization. We're now in 14 nations in all, with about 50 other projects in this country. So we're building about one house per day for people who don't have homes. We require each family who move into one of our homes to work 500 hours themselves on their house and the neighbor's house, and also be able to make the monthly payments without interest. The Bible says you shan't charge interest to people who are poor. So by the time a family gets into a home, they've not only learned a fairly good carpentry trade and have a nice house and some happy neighbors, but they're also making monthly payments that we can use then to build new houses all over the world.
2: Carter was also very passionate about advocating for democracy around

0: democracy around the world. He would also write numerous books. Some were about his times in office. Others were about his thoughts on current world affairs. From Palestine to peace, to reflections to memoirs, he would go on to win 3 different Grammys for his titles.
1: One of the most notable achievements is his near eradication of the guinea worm. This is a disease that affected millions of people in 1986, and by 2022, there's only 13 cases.
2: Well, I'm hoping that I will live longer than the last guinea worm. That's one of my goals in life, and I think I have a good chance to succeed, because we came from 126 cases in 2014 down to just 22 cases this past year, which is about an 85% reduction. So we have every indication of success, either within the next year or soon after, I think.
3: You see, you speak to civic leadership. I mean, you were a political leader, but you're now a civic leader. One senses perhaps that politics has lost its way. I mean, particularly in America, I mean, the Trump phenomenon. Are you even scared by it?
2: Yes, in a way. I think that our system has been damaged severely by the enormous advent of large amounts of money. When I ran for general election, I didn't raise a single penny.
3: Really?
2: No, we just used a $1 per person checkoff that individual taxpayers make and put into
3: the fund. So the state basically funded your campaign?
2: Actually, the individual taxpayers put in a dollar each, and so we didn't raise any money. But nowadays, if you can't raise $1 to $200 million, you don't have any chance of being the Democratic or Republican nominee. So the massive infusion of money has distorted the political process and also has encouraged the use of negative advertising, where the progress of a particular candidate is made partially by how well he can destroy the public reputation of his opponent.
4: I had a 2-day vacation, as I said, last week in the Cleveland hospital. I was just sick for 1 day, and then they spent the next day punching my arm and taking blood samples to make sure I was okay.
0: In 2015, Carter announced that he had been diagnosed with cancer. He underwent treatment, including surgery and immunotherapy.
3: Now, you look impressively fit. How are you?
2: I'm getting along fine. I have had cancer in my liver and also in my brain. The doctors say that I'm responding well to treatment. I still will receive treatments continually, so far as I know. And I feel fairly good.
3: And you're going to outstrip that guinea worm?
2: I hope that I will live longer than the last guinea worm. Yes, that's one of my goals in life.

0: probably one of the most popular former U.S. presidents, just due to his integrity, his honesty, and his hard work in public service and in caring for those that are less fortunate and champion human rights. So people's memories of Carter's are much rosier and much more nostalgic than they were in the past. And I think that has a lot to do with the fact that he's been really a terrific person and a really respectable human being.
1: Tonight, I would like to first to say a few words about this most special office, the Presidency of the United States. This is at once the most powerful office in the world and among the most severely constrained by law and custom. The President is given a broad responsibility to lead, but cannot do so without the support and consent of the people, expressed formally through the Congress and informally in many ways through a whole range of public and private institutions. This is as it should be.

Within our system of government, every American has a right and a duty to help shape the future course of the United States.

0: People have no idea how much NASA has impacted their lives.
1: One, liftoff.
2: Artificial intelligence, it's a revolution.
3: There are so many unanswered questions.
4: We are on the dark side of the universe.
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A titanium wheel, scrap metal, and the remains of a lunar probe. Bags of dirt, commemorative medals and ragged flags. A golf ball and a footprint. So many clues left on the ground struggle to bear witness to the fierce competition launched by the USSR and the United States for the conquest of the moon.

0: The battle began on the Soviet side the night of October 4th, 1957 at 10:28 p.m. in the region of Baikonur. A rocket 30 meters high rose above the frozen fog of the Aral Sea. It released the first Sputnik. An American listening station picked up the satellite signal. It's the Cold War, and the whole world was stunned. And this 90-minute flight did more for the USSR than 40 years of propaganda. Communism was displaying its superiority over capitalism, announced the Soviets, relishing their triumph. The New York Herald Tribune headlined, "The Great Defeat of the United States." A month later, Nikita Khrushchev, leader of the USSR, provides an encore. And to celebrate the 40th anniversary of the Bolshevik Revolution, the designer of the Soviet space program, Sergei Korolev, sends Laika into space aboard Sputnik 2.
1: In a masterpiece of propaganda timing, the Soviet Union announced it had launched Sputnik number 2, carrying a live dog. Yet behind the scientific success lies a grim military warning. The rocket is capable of carrying a ton and a half hydrogen bomb.
0: Mass hysteria takes hold of the free world. And the United States fear missile attacks from the Soviets. The Soviets will never say that Laika, their new heroine, failed to survive the flight. Two months after Sputnik 1, a U.S. Navy Vanguard rocket explodes before the eyes of the authorities.

The last months of 1957 are tough for the Americans. Somewhat sarcastically, Khrushchev sends his condolences. America is stunned. So President Eisenhower announces the creation of NASA, an aeronautic agency entrusted from now on to civilians. His goal is to organize a response by sending a man into space before the USSR does. Wernher von Braun takes the helm of the Mercury program. With Korolev, his Soviet rival, he'll have 10 years of bitter struggle.

0: The future conquerors of space will be chosen from among 5,000 candidates, mostly fighter pilots from the American military. The seven selected astronauts are presented to the press at Dolly Madison House in Washington.
1: These, ladies and gentlemen, are the nation's Mercury astronauts. Which of these men will be first to orbit the Earth, I cannot tell you.
0: Smile, smile, they're prompted from the wings. Their names are Slayton, Carpenter, Cooper, Shearer, Shepard, Grissom, and Glenn. Television stations broadcast the event live.
2: Well, all seven of the men are officers and test pilots of 3 Air Force, 3 Navy, and 1 Marine. All are volunteer.
3: I thought my father would be one of the seven that was going to be picked.
4: How did you figure that?
3: I just thought so.
0: It's adulation for heroes who have yet to accomplish anything. Don't forget about me. The seven are now in the hands of the press. And they're not prepared for such publicity. Some of them fought during World War II. Others in the Korean War. They became test pilots on bases lost in the middle of the desert. A dangerous profession, where the losses are close to 50%. Humiliated by the Sputniks, they're ready to risk their lives for the homeland. Life magazine has exclusivity on the inside story of this adventure in space. The astronauts will each be paid $25,000 a year. As soon as Life magazine is published on September 14, 1959, John Glenn becomes America's darling. He's like an evangelist. He speaks loud and clear. And he says that he'd be nothing without Annie, his wife. A week after the front cover with the astronauts, the one with their wives on it comes out. By contract, they had to reveal their private lives and their private thoughts that reporters and photographers are then ordered to polish up. They symbolize the perfect American woman. Life wants to show them as perfect housewives. It's John Glenn's wife, Annie Glenn, who best fits this image.
5: People have no idea how much NASA has impacted their lives.
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Their training begins at Langley Base, Virginia. 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
1: The Cape's a huge arid wasteland, out of bounds to wives. The work's hard, and in the evening the astronauts seek to enjoy themselves. They go to Cocoa Beach, the nearest town, at the mercy of all kinds of flatterers who treat them to drinks and introduce them to girls. At the wheel of sports cars, they challenge one another on long, drunken joyrides. Competition is tough, both on the sporting level and with the female sex. Under the constant gaze of the photographers, they're soft targets. John Glenn keeps himself to himself. He goes to bed early and exercises at sunrise. His frank gaze tells a story, that of a man full of principles. The astronaut must be irreproachable. His moralizing, pontificating annoys his fellow candidates, but America wouldn't accept scandal or divorce. Friends or rivals all ask the same question. Who'll be the first into space? Glenn is the media favorite. The seven visit the NASA sites in San Diego, where they discover the Atlas rocket, and St. Louis to test their future spacecraft. Their excessive media coverage drains funds from industrialists and senators. When they see the Mercury capsule for the first time, one of them remarks, "Doesn't this thing have wings?" That's when they insist on a porthole, like on airplanes, as well as a manual hatch to get out of the capsule in case of emergency. They're pilots, not lab rats. Despite the efforts of NASA, the USSR maintains its lead in space missions. The Soviet lunar probes suffer heavy losses, but impose their leadership. Luna 1 misses the moon. But with Luna 2, for the first time in the history of humanity, a man-made machine reaches another celestial body. The moon. The same day, Nikita Khrushchev, on an official visit to the United States, learns of the success of his engineers. With irony, he gives President Eisenhower a replica of Luna 2 and declares to him, "On the moon, the Soviet flag will be there to welcome yours because we'll be the first." When John Fitzgerald Kennedy succeeds Eisenhower, the astronauts are worried. Will Kennedy keep up the Mercury program? On the eve of the new president's inauguration, John Gilruth, in charge of the Mercury project, summons the seven astronauts. He asks them to nominate one of them. To retain a chance of being elected, everyone votes for anyone except for Glenn. In the end, it's Shepard who's designated. Grissom and Glenn are substitutes. This secret is to be kept until the day of departure. It's a snub for Glenn, and the beaten competitor goes home to Dallas. Nothing of his pain shows. The car radio broadcasts the new president's oath of office.
2: As well as a beginning, signifying renewal as well as change. For I have sworn before you and Almighty God.
1: This wounded man will be Alan Shepard's exemplary crewmate. And when a reporter threatens to reveal that one of them has been to a Mexican prostitute, Glenn convinces the newspaper not to publish the news. But he warns the team, "We must succeed together." Despite his disappointment, Glenn remains an upright man. To put people off the scent, the astronauts carry on performing the same tasks. The journalists speculate on who'll get to take off. Glenn just keeps on smiling like a winner. You can just see a touch of bitterness when the cameras turn away from him. Shepard's first flight's scheduled for January 1961. But von Braun will decide otherwise. On January the 31st, a chimpanzee is sent into space. His name is Chang. To make him more American, he's renamed Ham. He comes from Cameroon, and he's 5 years old. Stuck in the capsule, his role's to push a lever. When he succeeds, he's rewarded with banana chips. And if he's wrong, it's an electrical shock he's shaken with.

0: It's been all day, don't they?
1: We were dedicated to killing Nazis. That's what we volunteered for.
2: 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How much further can he go?
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A six-minute flight to an altitude of 250 kilometers, and thus America's number one astronaut is a monkey. When Ham returns, he's aggressive, so he's given a sedative for the press conference. The Great Monkey Adventure, that's the name given to Ham's flight, and public opinion ridicules the astronauts. At dawn on April the 12th, 1961, the editor of a daily wakes up the director of NASA, who shouts, "We're all asleep here." In the morning, the headline on the front page of the newspaper reads, "Soviet cosmonaut flies in space and the United States sleeps." "You're going to be the first man in space," he'd been told that morning. The man in question is Yuri Gagarin. He's 27 years old. He's the son of a dairy worker and a carpenter, become a fighter pilot. Khrushchev chose him because he best represents the communist ideal. The five-ton Vostok capsule is tiny, and Gagarin hardly fits in. Moved, he confides, "All my childhood, I dreamed of this moment."

0: He flies over Japan and Alaska, where an American listening station records his conversation with Korolev, the leader of Soviet flights. The flight lasts 108 minutes at a speed of 28,000 kilometers an hour. Back on Earth, Gagarin says, "I didn't meet God." The only one to react is John Glenn. "We received a kick in the pants, no use closing our eyes to it." He just swallows the rage of not being the first. Five days later, Kennedy suffers a bitter failure in Cuba, an attempt to land anti-Castroists at the Bay of Pigs. He had approved this CIA operation. Even if he didn't initiate the operation, he bears the brunt of the whole world's anger, and this setback affects him. May 2nd, 1961. Rain's pouring down on Cape Canaveral. In Hangar S, Alan Shepard wakes up at 1 a.m. All night long, he's had nightmares of rockets exploding. Shepard is tense, nervous that doctors might detect the least infection. So John Glenn, his backup, would have to replace him. At breakfast, he swallows orange juice, filet mignon with bacon, and scrambled eggs. At 5 in the morning, journalists still don't know the name of the one who'll take off, but Glenn remains the front runner. The rain hasn't stopped, so the flight's postponed. Shepard comes back down. He drinks a glass of cognac. It's over for today. It takes 48 hours to empty the liquid oxygen that feeds the Redstone rocket. NASA then decides to reveal the identity of the first astronaut. Shepard is relieved.
1: Alan B. Shepard was in the pilot preparation area waiting for instructions, but Mother Nature wouldn't cooperate.
0: The scenario is repeated 3 days later. Shepard awakening in the middle of the night again. He phones his wife, Louise, and to reassure her, he promises to wave to her from the porthole. "Come back soon, darling. I love you." Louise knows that he's risking his life, but she doesn't want to give in to anxiety. She has confidence in Alan.
1: "That's the Mercury astronaut hangar in the specially equipped transportation van, and then he journeys to the..."
0: Shepard looks up. He wants to fix this image in his memory.

0: Boats and helicopters crisscross the sea landing zone. For the 300 journalists, the suspense is total. A man is locked up in a capsule, and everything might explode. Nearly 500,000 people are praying for Freedom 7, the name Shepard has given his spaceship. The NBC reporter comments, he looks so lonely up there.
1: 7, Roger.
2: ETC, TMs go.
0: A first interruption of 4 hours. After that, Alan feels the urge to go to the toilet. The flight was to last only 15 minutes, but with waiting, the control room hesitates and then gives him permission to relieve himself on the spot, despite the risk of a short circuit. The countdown resumes.
3: T-minus 15 seconds. T-minus 10, 9, 8, 7, 6, 5, 4, 3, 2, 1, 0. Ignition.
4: All right, lift off and the clock is started. Yes, sir, reading you loud and clear.
0: Shepard spent only a few minutes in space at an altitude of 187 kilometers.
1: Hello, Captain 3M7, how do you read?
5: The main shoot is good. Rate of descent is reading about 35 feet per second.
0: A helicopter retrieves Shepard from the Atlantic Ocean and places him on the aircraft carrier Lake Champlain. Engineers and doctors take Alan in hand.
6: Welcome back to, That's a Pepper Thing. First up, we've got Harrison wrapping his Dr. Pepper in a tiny quilt so it feels at home. Oh, how tender. That's a Pepper Thing. And over to Becca, who's whispering affirmations to her can.
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0: Shepard's flight didn't have the expected resonance. Gagarin is overshadowing him. So the White House bigs up the feat and arranges an ostentatious celebration of the first American astronaut.
1: Today even surpasses last Friday. And as a matter of fact, I got far less sleep last night than I did the night before the flight.
0: The president's especially keen to erase memories of his Bay of Pigs fiasco with a spectacular announcement. So he asks Vice President Lyndon Johnson, in charge of the space program. And it's the engineer von Braun who provides the answer. Yes, it's possible to send a man to the moon within the decade. Shepard's success is also reflected on his wife. Louise is fascinated by how chic Jackie Kennedy is. Jackie shows her around the White House. On her return to Texas, Louise will be able to answer the other astronauts' wives who want to know, what was Mrs. Kennedy like? She looks like me, and like me, she wears size 8 shoes. They're all jealous of the First Lady of Space. Kennedy announces his ambition to go to the moon before the end of the decade.
2: I believe that this nation should commit itself to achieving the goal, before this decade is out, of landing a man on the moon and returning him safely to the Earth.
0: The Senate votes in a budget for the Apollo program unanimously. Kennedy's crazy, say the astronauts. We have neither rocket nor capsule to go there. A week later, JFK meets Khrushchev in Europe, in Vienna. Khrushchev abruptly demands the withdrawal of American troops from West Berlin. He claims to be pointing more than 1,000 missiles at the West, but he's bluffing. The American Secret Services have proof. Then Khrushchev gets friendly and offers as a gift to Jackie Pushinka, the alleged puppy of a Sputnik 5 passenger. A month and a half later, the second mission, that of Gus Grissom, is announced as a repetition of the previous one. Gus Grissom is the rebel of the bunch. He's the 35-year-old son of a railway worker who has worked hard, fought in Korea, and wants to manage his family life as he pleases. The reporters are not so happy with him. Grissom doesn't cooperate, to the despair of NASA. He considers that he hasn't attained the perfection of Glenn or Shepard, but he's a peerless technician. Thanks to him, his vessel, the Liberty Bell, is equipped with a manual exit hatch and a real window that will allow him to see Earth. The Redstone rocket doesn't have the power to put a capsule into orbit. And unlike the Russians, Gus reaches an altitude of only 185 kilometers.

0: Seen from above, the beauty of the scenery takes his breath away. He's on the verge of tachycardia.
1: Control, you got a time here?
2: Roger, flight, area Charlie, at 9+20.
1: Full angle on the
0: sea landing's going smoothly. Until the moment explosives force the door open and water floods the capsule. Gus is drowning and extracts himself with difficulty. His distress signals are taken for friendly waves. The capsule's lost. No information, no photo survives the sinking. Engineers hold him responsible. He's accused of having lost his head when he opened the door prematurely. That shit went off by itself, he repeats. On the phone, the first thing his wife asks him is, "You didn't do anything stupid, did you, Gus?"
3: Look at everything that goes on with the spacecraft and see where we can get in trouble, and we try to engineer that out of it.
0: The press ask questions. His comrades support him. Gus almost disappeared. But behind his back it said, "Gus messed up." When Betty Grissom and her children meet up with Gus, she realizes that the party planned won't take place. All she's entitled to is a meal at the camp canteen and a night in a motel. The journalists talk only about the hatch. Betty's outraged, but puts on a brave face despite the coldness of the authorities. She feels sorry for Gus. No visit to the White House, no Jackie or parade. Betty is in tears.

0: Just 16 days after Grissom's flight, Commander German Titov makes 17 orbits over 24 hours aboard Vostok 2. This is the Soviets' answer.
1: We're still the best.
0: Unlike the Americans, the Russians disclose only a few poor, staged images. And they refrain from mentioning the nausea that affected Titov during the 25 hours spent in his vessel. The Russians may master the power of rockets, but the Vostok capsules are heavy and bulky. They're always one step ahead, though.
2: Newspaper headlines tell the story. German Titov of Russia returns to Earth after orbiting the globe 17 times in a little more than 25 hours.
3: I think it's about time America woke up and did something about it.
4: When we should do everything possible to make any sacrifice to help our country get up there too.
5: And we certainly need to start working hard to catch up.
0: A week later, on the morning of August the 13th, 1961, Soviet troops start building the Berlin Wall, separating the city into two zones. In doubt, Kennedy makes no move in the face of Khrushchev's audacity. Then Moscow tries to destabilize the American space program. A book published in East Germany reveals that the engineer von Braun is the one who manufactured the V-2 missiles in the service of Hitler in order to bombard England. It explains that in 1945, the German scientist and his team of engineers were recruited by the US military and sent to the US to develop rockets. The know-how of Americans, but also Russians, comes from technologies developed under the Third Reich. Von Braun pursues his goal of conquering the moon, and he becomes the project manager of the American space program. It's he who developed the Redstone rocket used by Shepard and Grissom.
6: This is a model of the U.S. Army's Redstone...
0: But von Braun is now an American citizen, and the attempt at destabilization's cut short.
7: If there's one thing I've learned in my time as a crime writer, it's that there are a million and one motives for murder.
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After Titov's success, NASA has no choice. It must take the risk of flying beyond an orbit of the Earth. For this, it banks on a cursed rocket that's been behind a lot of accidents. The launcher Atlas.

0: To the honor of NASA and the American space program, the next astronaut, John Glenn, accepts.
1: The John Glenn story.
0: Glenn, a former World War II and Korean fighter pilot born in Cambridge, Ohio, will become legendary even before making his first spaceflight. At 40, he's the holder of the supersonic speed record between L.A. and New York City, 3 hours and 23 minutes.
2: 9 a.m., Marine Airman Major John Glenn begins an attempt at a supersonic transcontinental flight. His Crusader jet camera plane leaves Los Alamitos, California, headed nonstop for New York.
0: NASA turns him into a hero because one is needed to face the Russian rival in a single combat worthy of knights in shining armor. Journalists invade his hometown and track down witnesses to his life.
3: John played football right here on this field.
4: He was an excellent student.
5: An example for all Americans to follow.
0: The flight's scheduled for December the 20th, 1961. A Christmas gift from NASA. Bad weather, however, and technical problems postpone liftoff until February the 20th, 1962. His flight will be rescheduled 9 times.
6: The big gantry in, and they'll take Colonel Glenn out of the capsule itself atop this big Atlas instrument that was supposed to carry it into space today. And this is the mutual team.
0: He receives tens of thousands of letters for Christmas, and the crowd continues to camp on the dunes of Cape Canaveral. On February the 19th, 1962, Glenn goes to sleep in Hangar S, NASA's den. The night's calm, and he's cradled by Madame Butterfly, his favorite melody. On the morning of the 20th, Glenn gets up at 1:30. Fillet of beef and scrambled eggs in the company of Deke Slayton, the next man on the departures list. The nurse, Dolores O'Hara, is one of the only women admitted into Hangar S. Nary an examination, nary a blood test without her. She's their confidant. That day, she conceals as best she can the gravity of the moment. Glenn goes over and over the checklist in his head and studies the weather reports. At 5 o'clock in the morning, the 100 people present applaud him.
7: Walter Cronkite back at the CBS News Control Center at Cape Canaveral. A wind of around 15 knots, which is just about the maximum for a permissible safe flight.
0: At 2 hours from liftoff, Glenn strives to perform small familiar gestures, like adjusting his microphone.

0: In the capsule, he's nicknamed Friendship 7. A mirror allows him to see the sky. The astronaut Scott Carpenter puts him in touch with his wife and two children. Annie's bearing up in front of her television in Arlington. The family's as tight as ever.
1: Roger, 842, poster.
0: Carpenter, his old friend, his replacement, wishes him good luck and starts the final count.
2: Godspeed, John Flynn.
1: How you doing?
2: The external umbilical cord has now been removed from the Atlas missile. We notice that several of the secretaries of the Space Administration have their heads bowed in a prayer for the astronaut.
3: T-minus 10 seconds, counting 8, 7, 6, 5, 4, 3.
4: The Atlas missile has lifted off of the pad and is rising steady into the sky.
3: The MA-6 vehicle has lifted off. Trajectory looks good.
4: Going straight up into the sky.

0: 0G, and I feel fine. Capsule is turning around. Oh, that view is tremendous.
1: Roger, turnaround has started.
0: Roger, capsule turning around, and I can see the booster during turnaround just a couple of hundred yards behind.
2: The whole geography of the globe is spread out before him.
0: The sunset was beautiful. It went down very rapidly.
2: John takes photos with his camera, bought at the neighborhood supermarket. Unlike fighter pilots who speak only in monosyllables, John describes what he sees.
0: The redness of the sunset I can still see through some of the clouds. The sky above is absolutely black, completely black.
2: During the first orbit, he watches the sun set over the Indian Ocean. A thin blue line marks the horizon. Then the emerald water of the Bahamas appears as the night fades away. The snowy peaks, the volcanoes, the storms, the city lights. Eighty-nine minutes later, on the second orbit, Glenn's blinded by thousands of pins clustered against his porthole, glowing fireflies like signs from extraterrestrials. The phenomenon disappears and then comes back. The control room is worried. Suddenly, one, two bumps. The NASA engineers detect a problem. Due to the poorly secured thermal shield, the ship risks disintegration on re-entering the atmosphere. His return is speeded up.
1: This also means that you will have to manually retract the scope. Do you read?
3: This is Friendship 7. What is the reason?
2: The astronaut goes through a fireball. His heart rate's at 109.
0: Outside.
2: Everyone's waiting for the radio signal. Shepard repeats his calls, his pleas.
1: 7, this is Cape. Do you read? Over. Friendship 7, this is Cape. Do you read? Over. Friendship 7, this is Cape. How do you read? Over.
4: Alarm clear. How many?
1: Roger. Reading alarm clear. How are you doing?
0: Main chute is on green. Chute

0: not going to be that big deal.
1: We were dedicated to killing Nazis. And that's what we volunteered for.
2: You feel like you have superpowers.
3: If you thought curving space and time is weird, you've heard nothing yet.
4: When in El Salvador, you want the Salvadorians to...

0: Landu brainstorms boat names for the boat he hopes to own.
1: How about Fishful Thinking? 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C'est la vie?
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0: Plus, Geico can help Boatu cover what's on board, too.
1: Oh, I know. Boy, oh boy. Or barely awake. Paddle to the metal. Oh, man. I should do this for a living.
0: It feels good to be Boatu. It feels good to Geico.

0: The sailors mark with paint the very spot where Glenn set foot on the ship to preserve the memory. The destiny of John Glenn's going to be radically changed forever. Soon he'll leave NASA to become a senator and support Bobby Kennedy in his electoral campaigns.
1: Senator Colonel John H. Glenn, Jr., United States Marine Corps.
0: In Washington, he's welcomed by 250,000 people and 4 million Americans on Broadway. His presence electrifies the crowd. He's the symbol of a victorious America. With this flight, the lag behind the Soviets is effaced, and in Glenn, America finds a hero. They all dream of this recognition by the American people. But during a routine checkup, Deke Slayton is forbidden to fly due to a weak heart. Thanks to the influence of John Glenn, he's appointed Mercury astronaut manager. Nonetheless, he remains at the feet of glory. And it's Scott Carpenter who takes over his mission. Scott must trace the path of John's flight by making 3 orbits of the Earth. In addition, he's in charge of testing a new food, vacuum-packed ham, whose radioactivity makes it possible to follow its progression in his stomach. But it's Renee, his wife, who benefits from his fame. Blonde and elegant, she becomes the icon of East Coast magazines. In private, President Kennedy believes she is the sexiest.

sexiest of the astronauts' wives. Renee has decided to take control of her image by defying the barons of NASA. Going beyond the contract with Life magazine, she'll write her own story of life with Scott. She wants to be the first to attend with their children the departure of her husband from Cape Canaveral, even though it's out of bounds to wives. "I've always shared difficult moments with Scott," she says.

When she wakes up on the morning of the launch, Scott's already gone. She leads the photographer who shadows her all the time onto the beach to watch the rocket lift off. The photos will be even more beautiful.

0: In orbit at 28,000 kilometers per hour, Carpenter's having fun.
1: I have the fireflies.

0: Under the spell of what he's seeing for a first time, Carpenter loses count of time and uses too much fuel. And when he triggers his retro rockets a few seconds late, he doesn't have enough energy to straighten his trajectory.
1: Yes, sir.
0: At 400 kilometers from the planned location, Carpenter's losing it, drifting off course. His silence goes on forever. We've lost an astronaut. But Renee, as a good pilot's wife, will have none of it. A pilot's never dead until his body's identified. And looking on the dark side's just not her style. Carpenter's life raft's located a few hours later. Grinning, he greets the rescue team with a detached air, camera in hand. NASA doesn't forgive his glib nonchalance, and a bureaucrat says Carpenter will never fly again. Because from now on, the caprices of astronauts of the Mercury program are an inconvenience in high places. Carpenter failed. It's because he had the presumption to replace the machine by flying it himself.

0: Because of Renee's popularity, the Carpenters are received at the White House. She'll become a television producer and will be with Bobby Kennedy the day of his assassination.
1: Like a ghost in the forest.
0: In July 1962, NASA's headquarters is moved to Houston, Texas. Media coverage of its astronauts eclipses the Soviets. The humiliation caused by the Sputniks is about to be avenged by simple fighter pilots become legends thanks to Life magazine. And by their wives, attached to the privileges and gifts they receive.

0: In Cuba, over the 13-day missile crisis, Kennedy forces Khrushchev to back down, and people reckon he saved world peace. The Soviets' response will be the first woman in space, and her name is Valentina. Valentina Tereshkova. She's 26 years old. She's a young textile worker whom Khrushchev chose himself. But Valentina's above all a propaganda tool. She shows the whole world that Soviet woman is the most modern and the most emancipated. And just looking at Renee Carpenter, the image of the American woman seems kind of old-fashioned.
1: But why, some say, the moon? Why choose this as our goal? And they may well ask, why 35 years ago fly the Atlantic? We choose to go to the moon in this decade and do the other thing. Not because they are easy, but because they are hard.
0: Henceforth, 9 new astronauts join the space program. Alongside the military, there are now geologists, doctors, physicists. Among them, Neil Armstrong, a young test pilot from Ohio. With him, Frank Borman, James Lowell, Ed White, all selected for the new Gemini program. The Mercury 7 pioneers have fulfilled their role. The guys from Gemini and Apollo take over with the mission to conquer the moon.

0: Welcome back to Yeah, That's a Pepper Thing. First up, we've got Harrison wrapping his Dr. Pepper in a tiny quilt so it feels at home. Oh, how tender. That's a Pepper Thing! And over to Becca, who's whispering affirmations to her can.
1: You're sweet. You're unique. You're the best thing I ever poured over ice.
0: She swears it makes it taste better. It's not a science thing, but it's a Pepper Thing! Why do they all do it? All for that sweet, delicious, truly one-of-a-kind taste of Dr. Pepper. It's a Pepper Thing!

0: We choose to go to the moon.
1: In 1962, President Kennedy promises that an American will walk on the moon before the end of the decade. After he's assassinated in Dallas in November 1963, Lyndon Johnson becomes president. No American or Russian spacecraft has been sent into space for 14 months. The competition's being played out in the research centers. On April the 8th, 1964, NASA launches the Gemini program. It's an essential step towards the Apollo program, which will put two men on the moon, and before the Soviets do. In total, there are about 30 of those conquerors of space. To the seven pioneers of the Mercury program have been added 9, then 14 candidates for the conquest of the moon. Dick Slayton, their boss, puts Gus Grissom in charge of looking after them all as the Gemini program rolls out. Gone are the days when NASA blamed Grissom for losing his capsule in the ocean 4 years earlier. Grissom takes the initiative of redesigning the vessel's controls so the astronauts can take full control. They'll be pilots, not just passengers. Gemini's mission is to manage to tether two ships to each other. Then, to get a man out walking in space, as the prelude to a successful moon landing. The departure of Gemini 3, with a crew of two, is announced for March 23rd, 1965, from Cape Canaveral, now renamed Cape Kennedy. Then, with just 5 days to go, the Soviets put Alexei Leonov into orbit.
2: The Russians surprise with another first in the person of Alexei Leonov, who they say became the first man to walk around in space.
1: Ever faster, ever higher. 200 kilometers of altitude at 28,000 kilometers an hour. A man floats for the first time in space. It's just a 10-minute expedition, but the Soviets show they're always ahead of the Americans. Sorry, taunt the Moscow newspapers, but it's the moon we're aiming for. On March the 23rd, as planned, NASA launches Gemini 3 into orbit. Grissom's obliged to take over because Alan Shepard, the space pioneer, has been ruled out for health reasons. After his Mercury flight of 1959, Grissom's the first astronaut to perform a second mission. 45 million viewers watched the liftoff of the Titan II rocket carrying Grissom and John Young, the second astronaut, aboard the Gemini capsule. For 5 hours, the two astronauts, stuck there on the same seats, test the capsule, changing trajectory. Sometimes higher, sometimes lower. Essential advances for the continuation of the space program. Grissom is now forgiven and enjoys the trust of his bosses. He's in a good position to be a part of the crew that will one day go to the moon. President Johnson, ever the politician, intends to make the most of the mission's success. He tells Grissom and Young, "The country is proud and very grateful to you." At NASA headquarters, the engineers have decided to speed up their program. Stung by the Soviet successes, the Americans plan the launch of one of their own into space in June 1965. The two astronauts chosen for the Gemini 4 mission, James McDivitt and Ed White, studied together at the University of Michigan. This launch is urgent, so they're given accelerated training. To go out into space, Ed White wears a jumpsuit padded with 21 different layers of materials. It'll be 120 degrees in the sun and minus 100 in the shade. Another of their tasks will be to test different food on board for longer trips. On June the 3rd, 1965, Gemini 4 has been in orbit for 4 days. At the time, the longest flight undertaken by NASA.
3: Guidance reports the bill. The flight trajectory looks very, very close to right on the anomaly. That's a good flight. And we're north of staging, and it's been confirmed here on the ground.
4: That's looking good.
1: At Cape Kennedy, Patricia and Pat, the astronauts' wives, are admitted to the control room.
5: And here comes Mrs. Pat McDivitt, the wife of astronaut command pilot James McDivitt. We'd like to find out how you're feeling.
6: Fine.
5: And what are you going to do here today? What's your reason for coming here?
6: Check on what Jim's doing. I haven't made any yet. Jim?
7: Huh?
6: Do you hear me?
7: Roger, I can hear you loud and clear.
6: Boy, you're doing great.
7: Yeah, we covered
8: a lot of territory up here. How are you?
7: I'm fine,
8: and how are you?
7: Good.
8: Oh,
7: the kids,
8: they come out. Fine. They think you're at the Cape. If there's one thing I've learned in my time as a crime writer, it's that there are a million and one motives for murder.
9: The first Assyrians came into view.
10: This is the story of when Britain was in the eye of the storm.
9: Are any of these alien worlds alive?
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0: After three orbits of the Earth, between Hawaii and Mexico, White slips out of the ship, secured only by an 8-meter-long cord.
1: Am I in your view, Jimbo?
2: Well, you know, I can't see it on the paper.
1: Don't sweat it. I'll come over to you. Okay, I rolled up. I'm rolling to the right now. Under my own influence. There goes this. Looks like a thermal blast, Jim.
2: It is, man.
1: Now, I've come above the spacecraft. I'm going to back down now. I'm under my own control.
0: He performs pirouettes with his oxygen propellant. 12 minutes of bliss. I could see the outline of cities, the roads, the wakes of boats on the sea.
3: Texas, remote your air to ground. California, go local. You got about 5 minutes.
0: And when Grissom from the control room gives him the order to get back into the ship, White is prey to the intoxication of space. And it feels like the saddest moment of his life.
3: The flight director says get back in.
4: Okay. Where are we open now?
2: I don't know. We're coming over to the west there. They want you to come back in now.
1: Back in?
2: Back in.
1: Coming in.
0: White and McDivitt's mission is an important step towards the conquest of the moon. Lyndon Johnson is satisfied. In Ed White, he sees his hero, his Christopher Columbus, as John Glenn had been Kennedy's.
5: Grateful for what you've done, and particularly for your safe return. You've both written your names in history and in our hearts.
0: At Cape Kennedy, the engineer von Braun is working simultaneously on the upcoming Apollo program. He's designing the Saturn V rocket, 111 meters high and 2,900 tons on ignition, to launch the Apollo capsules into orbit. The 3,650,000 liters of fuel, the equivalent of 100 rail tanker wagons, feeds 95 engines. All of America's aeronautics industry is mobilized. The first story is built by Boeing, the second by North American Rockwell, the third by McDonnell Douglas. IBM, the mission brain, designs the computers. In just a few months, the duration of flights has been prolonged. And to distract the astronauts, NASA establishes a musical program, one which brushes aside classical music, which makes occupants neurotic and favors fashionable pop. And they'll need it for the next Gemini mission, which will last 14 days. Two capsules, Gemini 6 and 7, will fly in the same orbit.

After two unsuccessful attempts to launch, the two Gemini capsules approach each other. 40 meters apart.

then just 30 centimeters. So close that the four astronauts can wave to one another from porthole to porthole. Lowell, Shearer, Stafford, and Borman.

0: Gemini 6 returns to Earth, while Lowell and Borman continue their journey for 2 long weeks, during which they will be monitored to see how their organisms adapt to an unusual environment. On the eve of her husband's return, Susan Borman buys the family Christmas tree. This long night of prayer preceding Frank's return, she calls the Death Watch. Wives are under orders not to express their anxieties because there's a high chance their husband will be chosen to be the first man on the moon.
1: Were you able to talk with your husbands today?
2: No. Oh, no. There are no plans for that.
1: Did you send them any messages?
2: They got word through that we were there.
1: Did you have anything to say to them?
2: No.
0: The return of Gemini 7 is smooth. But the flight was trying. The astronauts were unable to stretch their limbs. Frank Borman, the toughest of the crew, returns very weakened. In private, the head of NASA is wary of the silence of the Soviets. He admits to President Johnson, "If our adversaries win the battle for the moon, the political price to pay will be considerable."
3: Spent all day, don't they?
4: We were dedicated to killing Nazis. That's what we volunteered for.
5: Guy Martin going for a piece of history. How much further can he go?
6: We choose to go to the moon.
7: Wow, what a plane. What a view, isn't it, guys?
8: It's absolutely unreal.

This is the man who will in July 69 be the first to set foot on the moon. Neil Armstrong. He doesn't know it yet. Does he even dream of it? At the age of 35, Neil has been one of the nine in the Gemini program since 1962. He's a civilian and will go on his first space flight with David Scott. It's thanks to his cool-headed self-control that the two men come back safe and sound, and that NASA will choose him. Aboard Gemini 8, Armstrong and Scott have the task of docking two vessels. The first, named the Agena, takes off without passengers. 90 minutes later, it's the turn of Gemini 8.

0: Records, Miles.
1: Hello, Houston. This is Gemini 8. We're stationed keeping...
2: Armstrong and Scott meet up with the Agena 5 hours later.
3: Okay, Gemini 8, we have cam solid. You're looking good on the ground. Go ahead and dock. I think we're going to hold off this SPC thing until he does get docked.
4: Okay, go ahead with your memory compare.
1: Man, that's great.
2: The two astronauts succeed in linking the two capsules. Suddenly, though, the 3 tons of Gemini 8 start a frenzied rotation, shaking in all directions.
5: If you run into trouble, just send in command 400 to turn it off and take control of the spacecraft. Did you copy that?
0: Do we understand?
2: As a seasoned test pilot, Armstrong keeps his cool and detaches the two vessels. In vain, the spinning persists. It isn't the second satellite that's vibrating, it's their own capsule. Both men are on the verge of losing consciousness. To avoid panic, Houston cuts off all communication with Janet and Barbara, their wives.
6: Thank you.

0: Armstrong starts up the return engines, and the infernal dance stops. They're safe and sound. Lost in the night, they descend over the Congo before splash landing 35 minutes later, 800 kilometers from Japan. The missions of 1966 reveal serious problems when astronauts go out into space. One struggled to get back into the capsule. The other fainted in panic. The malfunctions are mounting up, and the outright abandoning of the moon program is envisaged. There will be one last flight to dispel the engineers' fears. Gemini 12. For his mission, Buzz Aldrin trains in a swimming pool to prepare for his walk in space. With talent and intelligence, he corrects and improves the techniques of his predecessor. He carries out three sorties, one of them more than 2 hours long, during which he cables, unscrews, installs. He shows such mastery that the process is relaunched. On board his Gemini 12 capsule, Aldrin takes the first selfie in space. Then he completes the docking of the two vessels. With the success of this flight, he in turn places himself in a good position to head to the moon. In 1967, Lyndon Johnson's America sees the Vietnam War compete with violent racial revolts. 18 months away from elections, Johnson, the president in difficulty, is hoping for a success in the field of space to ensure his re-election. For studies show a growing number of Americans prefer the struggle against pollution and poverty to the conquest of the moon.
1: We need that money for other things instead of going on the moon.
2: What's the purpose? So I think there's a purpose right here on Earth.
3: How many launches have you seen?
4: Close to 10, I think.
3: Do you get kind of tired of them?
4: After a while, they do get boring.
0: The president is getting impatient. The White House puts pressure on NASA. Selected for the first flight of the Apollo program, Ed White, the first American to be launched into space. Roger Bruce Chaffee, one of the 9 newcomers. And Gus Grissom, the old-timer, on his third mission. Unlucky but likable, Gus Grissom doesn't tell a soul. But he has already been designated to be one of the first 3 men to set foot on the moon. Apollo 1 is NASA's most expensive launch ever. The accumulated delays and many failures worry Gus Grissom. Electrical problems are affecting the smooth running of the tests. He doubts the reliability of the capsule. The manufacturer hasn't respected the specifications. But for the excited journalists, Grissom just smiles. It's 6:31 p.m. when Grissom, White, and Chaffee walk towards their destiny. Grissom's worried. Should he blow the whistle on this program? But he has agreed to undergo a simulation under the conditions of a real flight. Betty, his wife, has said to him, "Gus, promise me not to go up unless you feel everything is good and right."

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1: They die, burned alive in seconds. The pure oxygen has caught fire due to a short circuit. At NASA headquarters in Houston, their colleagues and friends go to pieces.
2: America's first three Apollo astronauts were trapped and killed by a flash fire that swept their moonship early tonight during a launch pad test at Cape Kennedy in Florida. Virgil Gus Grissom, 40 years old, Edward White, 36 years old, and rookie astronaut Roger Chaffee, 31 years old.
1: It's Shiro's wife who announces the news to Betty Grissom, who remains dignified. As for Marta Chaffee, she whispers, "I'd understood, but I needed to hear it." As for White's wife, she bursts into tears. As the widow of the oldest astronaut, Betty Grissom insists on a national funeral at Arlington Cemetery. And it's she who leads the cortege.

Half an hour apart, in the presence of President Johnson, Gus Grissom and Walter Chaffee are buried side by side.

The Mercury astronauts flank the coffin. Shepard, present. Glenn, present. Carpenter, present. Slayton, present. On Walter Shearer's arm, Betty looks at them and says, "They know the Gus was the best of all of them." She's dressed in navy blue because Gus hated black. He also asked her to have a party if he were to disappear, which was a good thing. She had no desire to don the veil of the grieving widow.

Patricia, White's widow, attended the burials of Gus and Chaffee. But she wanted Ed to be buried at West Point, the military school, where she and he had met. The ceremonies held in the presence of the nearest and dearest, Armstrong, McDivitt, Aldrin, Borman, and his wife. Patricia White keeps repeating, "Who am I now? Who am I?" The capsule had caught fire due to a short circuit. The investigation established that the electrical installation had been sloppy, and that the pure oxygen in the capsule was madness and would take more than a minute to evacuate. NASA's indicted for conflict of interest between some directors and industrialists of the aeronautical industry. But the culprit can be sought as far as the White House. The next five Apollo missions will take place without astronauts on board. Engineers check everything. Engine failures, short circuits, failures that defy reason, and the Apollo program can resume its course. On April the 24th, 1967, the Soviet cosmonaut Komarov crashes on a Soyuz capsule flight. As for the first hero of the space adventure, Yuri Gagarin, he in turn dies in the course of a training flight. Since the disappearance of Khrushchev and the death of their strategist Korolev, the conquest of the moon seems to be eluding the Soviets. On October the 11th, 1968, more than a year and a half after the tragedy of Apollo 1, Walter Schirra goes into orbit for 11 difficult days. It's the first manned flight since the catastrophe. Apollo 7 must validate the latest transformations and enchant America after a painful 1968, which saw the death of Martin Luther King and Bobby Kennedy. A month later, America elects its new president, Richard Nixon. In the Nevada desert, astronauts learn to use a camera in space. The Apollo 8 flight is looming, but things are tense. The CIA declares the Soviets are about to launch a giant rocket to the moon. As a precaution, NASA doesn't take a Christmas break, and the launch is scheduled for December the 21st, 1968, with Frank Borman as commander, accompanied by William Anders and James Lovell. Aboard a von Braun rocket, the biggest ever imagined, Saturn V. Their mission? To get to the dark side of the moon, photograph it, and come back. An astronaut's wife is used to concealing her fear. But since the death of Grissom, Susan Borman's started drinking. The Apollo 8 mission panics her. NASA has given them a 50% chance of coming back alive. She's convinced Frank won't be coming back. She's already written her funeral oration. But Frank promises Susan he'll leave NASA at the end of the mission.

0: If there's one thing I've learned in my time as a crime writer, it's that there are a million and one motives for murder.
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0: I'd love nothing better than to make a beautiful, profound statement for you that would be earth-shaking for everyone, but I'm just speechless. This hasn't sunk in yet to me, and
1: how about just a big smile?
0: Yes, I can muster a big smile.
2: On Sunday morning, Susan goes to confession. Then she goes to bed. She buries her head in the pillow. The radio communications turned down low.
3: Give us clues what it looks like from way up there.
4: I can see the entire Earth now out of the center window.
2: When he opens the shutter, Frank Borman sees the Earth in its entirety.
4: Central America, the whole northern half of Central America, in fact, all the way down through Argentina and down through Chile.
3: Hey, you picked a good day for it.
5: Show you the Earth. It's a beautiful, beautiful.
2: The vessel makes three orbits around the Earth and then heads to the moon.
3: All right, Houston, you're looking good.
2: It's December the 24th, Christmas Eve on Earth.
5: This transmission is coming to you approximately halfway between the moon and the Earth.
4: Down
3: here now, Houston. Michael,
4: I can imagine it is a
3: fully
4: traveled from another planet. What I think about the Earth from this altitude,
3: whether
4: I think it'd be inhabited or not.
3: Don't see anybody waving, is that what you're saying?
2: The moon is so close that it blocks the view of the three astronauts. The capsule moves into lunar orbit, 365,000 kilometers from home.
4: This area is a vastness of black and white.
5: Lonely, forbidding type existence or expanse of nothing.
4: It makes you realize just what you have back there on Earth. The Earth from here is a grand oasis of the big vastness of space.
2: A human is about to discover the hidden face of the moon. From this moment, communication stops. Apollo 8 disappears from the radar. An endless silence of 247 seconds. But Susan Borman doesn't care a hoot about the moon or Santa. What she wants is Frank back, safe and sound.
5: God called the dry land Earth.
2: While on Earth, millions of humans are celebrating, the occupants of Apollo 8 marvel. Christmas Eve dinner is frugal. Crackers and soda, as decided by Borman.
5: A Merry Christmas, and God bless all of you. All of you on the good Earth.
6: I've seen. Nelson, we're in a period of relaxed vigilance.
5: Very good. We'll relax, you be vigilant.
2: The lunar surface appears to them dark and dusty, holed by meteorites. Their mission is to locate a site for the moon landing of the future mission Apollo 11. It'll be the Sea of Tranquility.

The first Earthrise seen from the moon is dazzling. We came to discover the moon, but we actually discovered the Earth, exclaims Anders. Anders, feverish, takes a first photo, then Bormann a second, this time in color.

0: The impact of the mission is considerable. 500 million viewers around the world.
1: Mrs. Borman, flight's over. What is
2: I'm taking each happy moment as it comes, and this is my happiest, I assure you. There really is a Santa Claus, and my husband said it, and it sounded marvelous.
0: As for Frank Borman, he keeps his promise.

0: But more than anything, Armstrong has the skills and the cool-headed composure needed.
1: During a time period when most people will be wondering, well, what does it look like out there, or what do you see?
2: My wife and children...
0: Buzz Aldrin and Michael Collins complete the crew. Collins will stay aboard the Columbia vessel, and Aldrin will accompany Armstrong to the moon in a four-legged, beetle-shaped module, the Lunar Excursion Module. Grumman, the manufacturer of this machine covered with knobs, buttons, and flashing lights, has already tested it for many years in its laboratory. It's a machine as light as a sheet of cigarette paper. On these simulations depends the happy outcome of the mission.

0: Armstrong and Aldrin tirelessly repeat the gestures that will allow them to face any eventuality down there in the hangar. These reconstructed images of the moon in a realistic setting are close to what will be discovered 3 years later. The launch of Apollo 11 is scheduled for July the 16th, 1969. In the event of a disaster, the protocol has considered all the possibilities. Nixon would address the nation. Televisions would stop broadcasting images, and communication between astronauts and their families would be interrupted. Only a priest would keep in touch with them.
1: Would I say I'm ready to be executed? Yeah, I mean, it's not going to be that big deal.
2: We were dedicated to killing Nazis. And that's what we volunteered for.
3: You feel like you have superpowers.
4: If you thought curving space and time is weird, you've heard nothing yet.
5: When in El Salvador, we want the Salvadorians to.

0: Welcome back to, yeah, that's a Pepper Thing. First up, we've got Harrison wrapping his Dr. Pepper in a tiny quilt so it feels at home. Oh, how tender. That's a Pepper Thing! And over to Becca, who's whispering affirmations to her can.
1: You're sweet. You're unique. You're the best thing I ever poured over ice.
0: She swears it makes it taste better. It's not a science thing, but it's a Pepper Thing! Why do they all do it? All for that sweet, delicious, truly one-of-a-kind taste of Dr. Pepper. It's a Pepper Thing!

0: At dawn on July the 16th, 1969, a year and a half before the date set by Kennedy, the Saturn V rocket thrusts into the sky. At its apex, the capsule Columbia and the lunar module for moon landing, Eagle. The emotion is palpable around the world.
1: Firing command coming in now.
0: On the beaches of Florida, a million people. And at the Cape, 5,000 guests and 3,500 journalists, all invited to the event. Plans are laid down to leave in the lunar dust two medallions in memory of Russian cosmonaut Yuri Gagarin and Vladimir Komarov, as well as a plaque dedicated to the Apollo 1 dead. In their travel bags, the three carry 1,000 items belonging to their families and friends. Tie pins, cufflinks, crosses, a mother's bracelet, and flags. And Aldrin has tucked away a little wine in a chalice and bread for communion that he wishes to celebrate. Wernher von Braun, the father of space travel, is seeing his life's dream come true.
2: Ignition sequence start.
0: At 9:30 a.m., Saturn V takes off.

11 minutes after liftoff, the capsule has completed an orbit and a half of the Earth. Then it's detached from the third stage of the Saturn V rocket. Accompanied by the music of Dvorak, chosen by Armstrong as soothing.

0: 76 hours later, Columbia's 380,000 kilometers from the Earth, orbiting the Moon. On July the 20th, 1969, when they wake up, the three swallow a cup of coffee and nibble some tepid bacon. Armstrong and Aldrin attach themselves to the metal walls of the module. At 1:11 p.m., Collins, alone in Columbia, watches them begin the descent. "Take care, guys. See you later," Armstrong responds.
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0: Roger, understand. Go for landing. 3,000 feet.
1: You're looking great.
2: How you doing, Control?
1: We look good here. Fine.
2: Roger, how about you, Telecom?
3: Go.
2: Guidance, you happy?
3: Go.
2: Fido.
3: Go.
0: 2,000 feet. Into the egg. 47 degrees.
1: Roger.
0: 47 degrees.
4: 2 hours later, at 1,800 meters above the lunar surface, Eagle's computer sounds an alert. It's nothing. We're continuing, they're told.
5: Same type, we're go, flight.
2: Okay, we're go.
1: We're go, same type, we're go.
4: At 30 meters from the ground, they fly over a vast crater surrounded by loose stones. The computer has let them miss the landing zone by more than 6 kilometers. The alarm goes off several times. Neil Armstrong reacts and takes control. Aldrin says a prayer. Eagle only has enough fuel for one more minute.
0: 100 feet, 3.5 down, 9 forward.
4: Armstrong looks for a place to land. His experience as a test pilot is decisive. 30 seconds fuel left.
0: 40 feet down, 2.5. Picking up some dust. Make shadow. 4 forward, drift into the right a little.
1: 30 seconds.
0: Forward drift. Contact light. Okay, engine stop.
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1: Roger, Tranquility, we copy you on the ground. You got a bunch of guys about to turn blue. We're breathing again. Thanks a lot.
7: The epic journey of Apollo 11. Today, a landing on the moon.
4: They have to wait several hours before opening the door. Aldrin takes out his chalice and celebrates communion.
8: At the foot of the ladder.
4: There are long seconds of waiting at the bottom of the ladder before Armstrong sets down his foot. Neil will say that he recited a prayer to honor a promise made to his grandmother.
8: It's one small step for man, one giant leap for mankind. I only go in a small fraction of an inch, maybe an eighth of an inch, but I can see the footprints of my boots and the treads and the fine sandy particles. Okay, your press is, looks like it's clear and okay. The toes are about to come over the sill. Okay, now drop your press down. There you go, you're clear.
4: Armstrong films Aldrin's descent. The two astronauts are on lunar soil.
8: Beautiful view. Isn't that something? Magnificent sight out here.
4: A magnificent desolation.
9: For a final orientation, we'd like it to come left about 5 degrees over. Okay, that looks good there, Neil. Columbia, this is...
4: Aldrin plants the American flag. Under the layer of dust, the ground is hard. The flag floats thanks to the metal rod that holds it up. Protocol requires that it be saluted.
9: Roger, the EVA is progressing beautifully. They're setting up the flag now.
4: At the same time, the caretaker of the Arlington Cemetery claims to have discovered a fresh bouquet of flowers, accompanied by a note upon which is written, "They succeeded, President Kennedy." Shortly afterwards, Richard Nixon, alongside Frank Borman, his space advisor, contacts them.
8: That would be an honor.
9: Go ahead, Mr. President. This is Houston out.
10: Hello, Neil.
4: The President reminds the world that we must redouble our efforts for peace on Earth.
9: Buzz, this is Houston.
4: Bag on shoulder, they collect 22 kilograms of lunar pebbles.
9: Prior to commencing your EVA termination activities, over.
4: In the distance, the Earth appears to them immense and colorful.

0: Here is the only photograph of Armstrong on the moon. There, in the reflection in Aldrin's helmet. On July the 21st, after only 4 hours on the lunar surface, Armstrong and Aldrin return to the module. They spend an icy night hunkered down on the floor. During their sleep, a few hundred miles away, the unmanned Soviet probe Luna 15 crashes onto the moon. Left behind in the competition with the Americans, the Russians had imagined they'd at least be the first to bring back samples of lunar rocks.
1: Lithium hydroxide canister, make that one of the last things you do in getting ready for the deep rest you can.
0: 21 hours after Armstrong's first step, he starts the procedure for return. And suspense reigns again. A 3.5 hour flight to reach Columbia. 60 hours of travel then. And as for the module, it will take several weeks to crash onto the moon.
2: We're at entry time.

0: On their return, the three astronauts declare to customs officers the contents of what they brought back in their knapsack, namely black dust and lunar pebbles with a metallic, acrid smell like gunpowder. Soviet television doesn't broadcast the images, but 100 high officials, including Brezhnev, watch the U.S. success on screen.
1: Those two Americans stepped on the moon.
0: 600 million people witness this page in the history of humanity. Nobody wonders why there are no photos of Armstrong there on the moon. But the rumor is that Aldrin wasn't happy not to be the first man on the moon, so didn't take any shots of Neil.

0: I, John Fitzgerald Kennedy, do solemnly swear.
1: I, Lyndon Baines Johnson, do solemnly swear.
2: I, Richard Bilhouse Nixon, do solemnly swear.
3: That I will faithfully execute the office of President of the United States.
4: I, William Jefferson Clay.
5: I, George Walker Bush, do solemnly swear.
6: To preserve, protect, and defend the Constitution of the United States.
7: So help me God.
8: Congratulations, Mr. President.
9: Leaders, protectors, history makers. There is one job at the top that guarantees your name in the history books. A job that pledges to defend the Constitution and guard the free world. Freedom, liberty, and justice. The cornerstones of democracy and the oath of the President of the United States. Throughout the storied history of this great nation, many presidents have left their mark from this high office, and the actions they take decide the fate of millions of Americans. The personalities and gestures of each become part of their impenetrable legacy. Join us as we take an in-depth look at the journey of some of the most influential people in the history of humankind. These are the presidents.

0: I, William Jefferson Clinton, do solemnly swear
1: that I will faithfully execute the office of President of the United States.
0: That I will faithfully execute the office of President of the United States.
1: And will, to the best of my ability, preserve, protect, and defend the Constitution of the United States.
0: Preserve, protect, and defend the Constitution of the United States.
1: So help me God.
0: So help me God.
2: Continue our economic strategy.
3: We'll be weakened economically.
4: In the tapestry of American politics, certain figures emerge, not just as leaders, but as architects of an era.
5: If the president commits the crimes of perjury and obstruction of justice and witness tampering,
6: deserving of punishment and accountability.
4: One such personality whose presidency encapsulates the hopes and complexities of the 1990s is William Jefferson Clinton.
7: Well, my fellow Americans, this is our time. Today, a generation raised in the shadows of the Cold War assumes new responsibilities in a world warmed by the sunshine of freedom.
8: And she now says that within 4 months of starting that job, she was having an affair with the President of the United States.
4: A man whose story unfolds as a compelling narrative of triumphs, controversies, and the intricacies of governance.
9: Bill Clinton is a deeply flawed person who's made many mistakes in his personal life, but he is one of the most talented politicians in U.S. history.
10: I care just as much about those Muslims in the heart of Bosnia.
11: It's clear to me that the Middle East peace process is in a state of crisis.
12: But health's now an industry careering out of control.
13: And it is time to fix it.
4: From the humble town of Hope, Arkansas, to the halls of the Oval Office, Clinton's journey is a reflection of the American dream, woven with the challenges and opportunities that define an era. Join us as we embark on a chronological journey through the highs and lows of Bill Clinton's presidency. An expedition that not only shaped the nation, but left a mark on the political landscape.
14: I never told anybody to lie.
15: In fact, it was wrong.
14: Thank you.
4: Bill Clinton's journey began in the heart of the American South, in the small town of Hope, Arkansas. Born on August 19, 1946.
16: Well, I think it was sort of a typical Arkansas childhood. I lived with my grandparents till I was four because my mother was widowed and was going back to school. And they had very modest means, but I certainly never felt deprived in any way.
4: His father, William Jefferson Blythe, Jr., died in a car accident shortly before Clinton's birth. His mother, Virginia Cassidy Blythe, later married Roger Clinton Sr., who became Bill Clinton's stepfather.
9: And Roger Clinton was his stepfather, but he was also incredibly abusive. He was an alcoholic. And at different times in Bill Clinton's life, he tried to confront him. And there was a lot of tension there in the home. And he tried to stand up for his mother.
16: And then I grew up in a kind of a middle-class home with a lot of friends, a good public school education.
4: Education became a beacon for young Bill. Gifted with intelligence and an appetite for learning, Clinton's academic prowess became evident early on.
9: In terms of his academic career, he was always a star. He did really well in school, but it was at this time that he really came into his own, really became interested in politics. He was interning.

Almost 100 defendants were arrested after the attack. Of those, 65 had not even taken part. Instead, they were Democratic-leaning politicians, including Carlos Piros, the former democratically elected president of Cuba. Castro acted as his own lawyer in his court appearance on September 21, 1953. He was eloquent in his defense, arguing the charges of organizing an uprising of armed persons against the constitutional powers of the state was false and not correct. Since Batista had seized power through unconstitutional means of the coup. And by bringing to light the torture and other atrocities that the government forces had inflicted, he not only embarrassed the army, but turned the citizens of Cuba against them even more. His most famous speech was delivered in the courtroom, saying, "Condemn me. It does not matter. History will absolve me." In an attempt to prevent Castro from testifying further, they claimed he was too ill. It did not work, and on October 16, after many of the defendants were acquitted, Castro was sentenced to 15 years to be served in the hospital wing of Model Prison on the island of Pinos, a modern, comfortable, minimum security facility. Castro put his time in prison to good use, renaming his group the 26th of July Movement, in memory of the date of the attack on the Moncada barracks. He expanded his leftist views by voraciously reading Marx, Lenin, and rebel countryman Marti, but also read Freud, Kant, Munthe, Dostoevsky, and even Shakespeare, all read from a point of view of Marxism. From prison, Castro stayed in control of his 26th of July Movement and published his "History Will Absolve Me" speech, furthering his popularity with the people. His movement within the prison was not restricted until inmates sang anti-Batista songs at a visit by the president. That landed him in solitary confinement. On the outside, Mirti was able to get a job at the Ministry of the Interior. Upon hearing about it on the radio announcement, Castro raged, saying that he would rather die 1,000 times than to suffer impotently from such an insult. The final straw in their marriage, both started divorce proceedings. Mirti took custody of Fidelito, which further angered Castro. He did not want his son growing up in a bourgeois world. Batista's government called for presidential elections in 1954, but with no opposition, the election was seen as a sham. Batista tried to legitimize the election by allowing for some opposition voices to be heard. Castro took advantage of this by having his supporters cry out for amnesty for the Moncada offenders. Seeing this as a publicity tool and a way to quell the masses, Batista released the prisoners, including Fidel, believing that by closely monitoring him, they could keep control over Castro. Divorced and a free man, Fidel fathered two more children in affairs with two female supporters. Politically, he strengthened his control of the 26th of July movement by creating an 11-person national directorate, placing himself as the leader. Some argued that he was now becoming a caudillo, or dictator. But his mandate that a revolution could not be successfully run by committee, but instead by a strong leader, won out. 1955 saw more violence and bombings, and the Castro brothers were forced to flee to Mexico to avoid arrest. It is there that Raúl befriended and soon introduced Fidel to an Argentine doctor and Marxist-Leninist, Ernesto Che Guevara. Seeing him as more of a revolutionary than he was, Fidel embraced him. Needing money to fund his revolution, Castro went in search of wealthy supporters. Batista's men shadowed him, and an alleged assassination attempt was made, with Fidel barely escaping. José Antonio Echeverra, who had organized another anti-Batista group, met with Castro, but they were separated by the methods the two wanted to employ to overthrow him. On
Amid rough seas on November 25, 1956, the 65-foot yacht Granma, carrying Castro and 85 compatriots, all of them ready to wage war against Batista. But the Granma was spotted while still in the open water, and by the time they landed, a force of Batista's army lay in ambush. Castro and 40 were reported killed, but Fidel had managed to escape by taking cover in the sugarcane fields. After 3 days in hiding, he headed into the mountain range of Sierra Maestra. Believing the rebels could not survive in the mountains, the army abandoned his chase. Fidel, brother Raul, and new friend Che Guevara hunkered down in the mountains for 3 months. That is until New York Times respected war correspondent Herbert Matthews wrote a three-story series on what would create a legend out of Fidel Castro. Painting him as a champion of the oppressed, the stories heralded him as a savior of social justice and democracy. Following those articles, CBS TV sent a team to create a glossy image of Fidel and his cause. In Havana, Jose Echeverria and his group stormed the presidential palace in hopes of assassinating Batista. Instead, his failed attempt saw him gunned down in the street. The government crackdown continued in July when government forces assassinated Frank Paez, ironically leaving Castro the undisputed leader of the revolution. Castro shrewdly hid his more radical Marxist beliefs as to not alienate the moderates. It was then, ensconced in his mountain hideaway, Castro, the symbol of the revolution, was free to plot the overthrow and plan for Cuba's future government. The so-called Manifesto of Sierra Maestra spoke of a democratic government with a constitution and free elections. Looking back, it is clear that Castro never intended to fulfill these promises when he signed the manifesto. Instead, he realized that he now had the power, in Lenin's words, to tear down the state with the help of the people of Cuba. His army grew, and Fidel ruled this force with an iron fist. Some doubted his authoritative rule, but none outwardly defied or questioned him. Castro began his guerrilla war in earnest now, with attacks on military outposts and taking control of a hospital, schools, a printing press, a slaughterhouse, landmine factory, and even a cigar factory. Batista's failure to contain Castro forced him into an all-or-nothing assault. With 10,000 soldiers, Operation Verano resulted in the army bombarding the heavily forested area and surrounding villages that were suspected of aiding the rebels. Despite their superior size, the army was unfamiliar with dealing with the guerrilla warfare tactics. Using landmines and ambushes, and with the support of the local people, Castro went on the offensive, forcing the army out of the mountains. Fearing Castro was a socialist, the U.S. instructed General Cantillo to remove Batista from power. But Batista caught wind of the plan and fled into exile with over $3 million on December 31, 1958. Furious and frustrated with the turn of events, Castro employed sympathetic army leaders to arrest Cantillo. Fidel had won, and on January 2nd, he entered Havana victorious. It was then that he began what he believed was his most important fight, the battle against the United States, whom he saw as the origin of all of Cuba's troubles since his youth. An interim government consisting of a coalition of all of the opposition parties was formed in accordance with the Manifesto of Sierra Maestra. Elections, it was announced, would happen in 18 months. Castro set up his residence and office in the penthouse at the Havana Hilton Hotel. His title, Representative of the Rebel Armed Forces of the Presidency. Meanwhile, quietly in the background, Castro held secret meetings with the Populist Socialist Party, his brother's old friends, to plan the birth of a socialist nation.

In the attempts by Batista to hold power, it was reported that 20,000 had been murdered. In reality, the figure was between 1,000 to 4,000. Castro's response now was to bring those involved to justice. This saw hastily set up military trials, execute hundreds of former government and military officials. The U.S. press condemned these as false trials, and the executions as a bloodbath. Castro was livid, and in his speech to the masses proclaimed, "Revolutionary justice is not based on legal precepts, but on moral conviction." Prime Minister Fidel Castro took ultimate control on February 16, 1959. Upon visiting the U.S. in April of that year, Castro met with then-Vice President Richard Nixon, whom it was said he immediately disliked. Furthering his goodwill tour with stops in Canada, Trinidad, Brazil, Uruguay, and Argentina, and at an economic conference in Buenos Aires, his proposed $30 billion U.S.-funded Marshall Plan for Latin America was unsuccessful. Upon returning, the first agrarian reform law was signed for landholdings to be capped at 993 acres per owner and prohibiting foreigners from obtaining Cuban land and ownership. Enraging rich landowners, Castro broke up large landholdings and around 200,000 peasants were given title deeds for the smaller parcels. Las Manacas, the Castro family farm, was not even spared, and Castro's mother, Lina, was incensed and never forgave Fidel. Advertising Cuba as a tropical paradise free of racial discrimination, Castro, as president of the national tourist industry, encouraged African Americans to visit Cuba. At the same time, low-level civil servants enjoyed boosts in their salaries, while judges and politicians had their salaries greatly reduced. And in March 1959, Castro declared that anyone whose rent was $100 a month or less, that their payments would be cut in half. Still refusing to be labeled a socialist or communist, Castro appointed Marxists in many top government and military positions. Che Guevara became governor of the Central Bank and then Minister of Industries. Raul Castro was made Minister of Defense. Many more senior government and military officials defected to the U.S. following these announcements. Slowly, the tide was turning decidedly to the left. Castro implemented a surge of social projects to improve life for Cubans. More classrooms were opened in the first 30 months of Castro's government than in the previous 30 years. A national healthcare system was expanded, and rural health centers sprang up across the island, offering free medical aid. In 6 months, 600 miles of road had been built across the island, and $300 million was spent on water and sanitation plants. In an effort to reduce homelessness, over 800 houses were constructed every month, and nurseries and daycare centers opened for the workers' children. Centers for the disabled and elderly were also opened. Television and radio were effectively used to create a dialogue with the people, thus keeping the working class on his side. But the middle class did not fare so well. The country's doctors, engineers, and other professionals moved to Florida. This caused a great drain on the economy. The conservative press expressed outrage, and in return, the government ordered a clarification to be written and printed with any story that was critical of the regime. Now, opposition movements began to spring up against Castro's government. In a historic moment, Castro signed a deal with the Soviet Union, exchanging oil for sugar. This shattered any semblance of friendly Cuba-U.S. relations. Cuba and the Soviet Union were inextricably linked together. In March 1960, U.S. President Eisenhower authorized the CIA to organize an attempt to overthrow the Castro regime. With a budget of $13 million and the mafia as an ally, due to Castro shutting down the brothel and casino business on the island, plans move forward. When the first major shipment of Soviet crude oil arrived for processing,
Castro asked the American-owned oil refineries to refine 1 million barrels of the Soviet crude. When they refused, Castro seized the plants and nationalized them in the name of Cuba. October 1960, an economic embargo was imposed on the majority of exports to Cuba from the United States. In return, the National Institute for Agrarian Reform seized and nationalized over 500 privately run businesses owned by American companies. In December, the U.S. stopped the import of the country's primary crop, Cuban sugar. Castro flew to New York to address the United Nations. He stayed at the Hotel Teresa in Harlem and met with journalists and even Malcolm X. He flaunted his new friendship with Soviet Premier Nikita Khrushchev, with the two of them seizing on the opportunity to condemn poverty and racism in America in places like Harlem. Returning to Cuba, Castro feared a U.S.-backed coup d'etat and spent $120 million on weapons supplied by Belgian, French, and Soviet suppliers. He doubled the size of his armed forces. All relations with Cuba totally collapsed on January 3, 1961, with the U.S. formally announcing the split. A mass exodus of the middle-class Cuban population occurred shortly thereafter. These Cuban exiles organized quickly and created anti-Castro protests. Ironically, many of these anti-Castro protesters were also anti-Batista protesters. They felt alienated and betrayed by their country. The protests turned incendiary, and sugarcane fields were burned, and state-owned stores were bombed and factories sabotaged. In many areas, the poor villagers who once supported Castro turned against him. The mountain areas became so dangerous for the government forces that Castro's answer was to relocate mass groups and families, scattering them to different areas of Cuba. In Guantanamo, the CIA moved forward with its plans by training hundreds of Cuban exiles for an invasion of Cuba. April 15, 1961, President Kennedy sent B-26 bombers to strike at Cuba's major airport. The attack destroyed most of Cuba's air force. The next day, Fidel showed his true hand, announcing that he would create a socialist state. There was no more backroom whispers. The truth was out. Thousands of potential threats to his plans were immediately arrested. 1,400 Cuban exiles lay ready to attack in Nicaragua. On April 17th, they had their chance. Brigade 2506 landed at Cuba's Bay of Pigs and immediately engaged in a firefight with Castro's forces. Taking personal control of the army's response, Fidel hammered the exiles from both sea and air. Without additional support from the U.S., the would-be rebels didn't stand a chance, and in 72 hours, they unconditionally surrendered. The captured were interrogated on live television by Fidel himself. This resounding victory by Castro further enhanced his reputation and strengthened his position in Latin America. It also emboldened him to step up the squashing of any resistance in Cuba. Again, these steps hastened the departure of more of the middle class from Cuba to the shores of Miami.

0: from Cuba to the shores of Miami. Many of the Bay of Pig rebels were imprisoned, with some used as bargaining chips to secure some $25 million in medicine and food. The Cuban Air Force, though severely crippled, still participated in the critical fight at the Bay of Pigs. A mere 10 aircraft were all that was left of Cuba's aerial fighters. One of the pilots was Douglas Rudd. Hailed as one of the heroes of the Revolution for his daring flying during those three fateful days of the Bay of Pigs invasion, when we look back, we can see that the rebels had no chance without U.S. forces. But there was no way for young Douglas to know that as he climbed into his Hawker Sea Fury plane. Every flight invited a terrible death at the hands of what could have been an overwhelming onslaught of U.S. aerial fighter planes. But that did not materialize. Instead, Cuba's Air Force succeeded, and Douglas came back a hero. I spoke with Clive Rudd, his son, now living in Miami, as he recounted a bittersweet tale.
1: It's fairly typical of what happened at that time. After 1959, when there was a lot of injustice in Cuba, the justice system was a disaster, the corruption was rampant. The most of Cuban youth was actually very enchanted by the Cuban Revolution, and actually they thought they were leading Latin America into a new era where more justice and a fair system will prevail. So my father joined the revolution. They were very excited that they managed to overthrow a regime that was supported by the United States. A year or two later, they realized that actually the power had already corrupted many, with the power itself, that they couldn't let it go. And actually, one of the key goals of the revolution was to have a fair and open election just a year after of taking the power away from the Fulgencio Batista, the dictator. So, after a year in power, the new government led by Fidel Castro decided not to do elections, postpone elections, and keep postponing elections. And a couple of years later, start to persecute anybody that was against that, religious, believers, persecuting the arts, any expression that were against the revolution, they were heavily persecuted. So although my father was not a politician, he was a military, but a high-ranking military, everybody in the government and in the military, they thought it was the right thing to do, but they believed in that revolution. In that time in Cuba, being part of the new revolution was actually something personal. They believed in that, and they were prepared, most of them prepared to give their life for that. Once they started to realize that the new government didn't want to let go of power and started to persecute and incarcerate and in many cases execute dissidents, many started to break away from that. So my father started to dissent, and they started to ostracize him or sort of sideline him until it came to a point that actually they needed to build a case for him. So they took whatever they could to build a case, and they left renouncing the revolution, saying that he wanted to quit and go and fly for France, where he had more or less a job already waiting. So because they decided he knew too much about the internals of the revolution, they put him in prison. And then later he managed to escape prison, but instead of trying to go away, he tried to go back and debate with the Cuban leaders, because he even thought, Fidel doesn't know what's going on. This cannot be Fidel. This has to be a bunch of idiots around him. They don't know what they're doing. So he went to try to see Fidel's right hand or chief of staff, Celia Sanchez. So please tell Fidel this has happened. This is a great injustice. This cannot happen. So that's, I think, the reason my father sort of escaped from prison. They decided to let him go. When somebody was in power and suddenly become a ghost, you knew, because you knew that that person was all the time at home in pyjamas. And so in Cuba, they used to call it plan pyjama. So once when the revolution was done with you, you become plan pyjama. means you are only home. And the reason is because the only employer was the government. It's not like in any other country. You are employed by Coca-Cola and you are the CEO of Coca-Cola and you get sacked. Then I was at 10, 12 years old and I realized, oh, my father is a fighter pilot, but he never goes to the airport. I never see him in flying or in military clothes or anything. And he has a lot of time and so something is not right. But then the interesting thing is that actually, when time passes, about, I don't know, 40 years after that, the end of his form is full, so in Miami. So he actually becoming very good friends with his former enemies. So he died at the end in the house of one of the pilots that were in the Bay of Pigs invasion.
0: So eventually Clive and then other members of his family were able to leave the country. This is how they accomplished their escape.
1: At that time, I'm about 5 years ago, I don't recall exactly the date, the restrictions changed and opened a lot, as it was until recently forbidden to leave the country without an official job for the government or any activity representing the government. You were charged with treason. You will not leave the country where you want to go. You go where you can, whatever doors are open. The way, the path that most people took was take a raft and go to the sea and then try to cross the Florida Strait to Miami. And that's where thousands of young Cubans had died. I was never built physically to row a big boat. I didn't have the strength or the training to row across the Florida Strait. And I tried to enlist myself in one of the rafts as a doctor. You will have hypothermia, too much sun, and you will have a lot of people sick, et cetera, et cetera, et cetera. So I managed at some point to sort of enlist myself in one of the rafts. But an event that happened in 91 stopped me from doing, because Cuba was the host for the Pan American Games. I had an opportunity during the summer to work as a translator. When the summer finished, I went back to trying to help to build the raft to go and cross the strait. But the Swedish family that I helped to help translate, they said they're going to return to Cuba. And if I could help them translate again, I said I cannot because I'm preparing to leave in a raft. So I was very straightforward. And they said that then if I stay in Cuba and help them translate, they will have me to leave another way. Tell me to go to the States via Sweden, so fly to Sweden and then from Sweden to the States.

0: Despite everything that happened, Castro had managed to become a national icon to the people of Cuba. According to Clive Rudd, here is the story of how that happened.
1: Fidel became an icon because he managed to escape death so many times. He managed to actually, against all odds, to actually put it back in his revolution and actually make it happen. So he became sort of an indestructible icon, saint figure for many people.
0: Due to the isolation of the island, Cuba became a major way station for drugs making their way into America. Clive tells us how this came about and why, and what Castro did to stop it.
1: Fidel realized that actually the drug trafficking was many of his high

further to implement changes in the society. Prostitutes and gay men were seen as social deviants, with many either sent to prison or to work camps. The Soviet presence increased dramatically as Cuba's economy steadily declined. With only Soviet support, Cuba became more and more dependent. Food rationing became common, and Castro began distancing himself from his old friends at the PSP, many of whom he removed from positions of authority due to seeing them as disloyal to Moscow. At the same time, Nikita Khrushchev became increasingly uncomfortable with, as he saw it, the imbalance of power between the U.S.-backed NATO and the Soviet Union. He felt that he needed a way to restore this balance. He found it in a plan to install nuclear missiles in Cuba. President Kennedy implemented an island-wide quarantine and demanded the removal of the weapons. For 13 days of hell, the world played witness to a violent chess game between these two superpowers. One misstep would result in all-out nuclear war. The missiles that were proclaimed as defense of Cuba stood now as a reason for the U.S. to invade and take over the island. Castro reportedly sent a letter to the Soviet leader proclaiming his willingness to sacrifice the entire island of Cuba to a nuclear strike, and that he would gladly do it to support the socialist cause. In the end, Khrushchev blinked and ordered the withdrawal to avoid Armageddon. Ironically, Castro only learned of the decision via a newswire announcement. He felt betrayed and realized that the Soviet Union was treating Cuba in the same way he had seen the United States treating them. Bitter and frustrated, he had no recourse. Relations would never again be the same. With no other way to go, he stayed loyal to his Russian connection. In the years that followed, Cuba's economy limped along slowly, but despite the hardships and rationing, Castro remained popular. With Fidel in ever-failing health, he turned over his presidency to brother Raúl. But with his advancing age, how long will it be till the Cuban people are freed from this failed experiment? Have the Castro brothers secretly accepted that socialism does not work? Possibly the answer lies in the renewal of relations with the U.S. Undoubtedly, Pope Francis opened the door, but Cuba has stepped through that door. Many see this as the beginning of the end of Castro's dominance of the people. In truth, only time will tell.

0: Ma chère femme, dans quelques heures, ça y est, au Malou. 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
1: Monday, April the 16th, 1917, 6 a.m. Spring is slow in coming to the north of France, and a cold rain drowns the Chemin des Dames. It will soon begin to snow. However, all the French soldiers, called the Poilus, who attacked that day, are sure the war is about to end. The offensive, planned by the new commander-in-chief, General Robert-Georges Nivelle, must succeed. For 5 days, 533 shells are fired every minute on the German lines. More than 1 million poilus have gathered on the 30-kilometer front. There are 17 bodies of armed forces comprising 56 divisions, four of which are the colonial infantry and five are cavalry. The French army is poised to achieve its major objective, break through the German defenses. The High Command has deployed numerous aircraft, and the first French tanks have entered the fray. Victory seems assured. Yet by 2 p.m., the Germans have repelled the attack. The plan didn't work. Thousands of men have fallen. Tens of thousands more will perish because Nivelle won't give up. He has promised that the offensive would last only 24 to 48 hours. What happened in Chemin des Dames on April the 16th, 1917, and on the days that followed? Why did the Poilus fail, despite the ample resources and formidable artillery? How did the Germans manage to stop them? As a journalist and historian, I wanted to know what really happened on the Chemin des Dames. I have collected testimony.
2: La Francis Nivelle a été une catastrophe au niveau sanitaire.
1: I've been gathering clues.
3: Ah, c'est incroyable, il reste même des casques allemands.
1: Enthusiasts of living history have recreated conditions of the struggle for me. On the scene of the battle, I investigate one of the most unfortunate offensives of the Great War. The French defeat came during a time of hope that the war would end. Ironically, the brutal events that followed bear a charming name, Lady's Path, Battle of the Chemin des Dames.

0: Monday, April the 16th, 1917, the 987th day of World War I. More than 3 million men are already dead. The hope of a short war is a distant memory. French soldiers are growing weary. 3:30 in the morning, the poilus on the front line wake up and get ready to report to their starting positions. Ten days earlier, on April the 6th, General Robert Nivelle, the new chief of staff of the French army, convinces the French government to approve his plan. The offensive is designed to break the German front between Soissons, Rheims and Laon, more specifically in the department of Aisne. On the Chemin des Dames, a plateau between the Ailette and Aisne valleys, Nivelle needs a decisive victory. This is already a year of upheavals. In February 1917, in the streets of Petrograd, Russia, an angry crowd gathers to demand peace and bread. The riot turns into a revolution. In just 5 days, Tsar Nicholas II abdicates his throne. This fuels hope for victory in Germany. If Russia lays down its arms, most of the German divisions on the Eastern Front can be redeployed in the West. That would allow Germany to ramp up its offensive against the French. Generals Ludendorff and Hindenburg are the new chiefs of the German army. They support the idea of total war. Since January the 1st, Germany has been sending its submarine packs into the Atlantic to attack all ships. That, in turn, draws the United States into the conflict. On April the 6th, 1917, the day the French government accepts Nivelle's plan, President Woodrow Wilson announces America's entry into the war. But America is not yet ready. Millions of men must be recruited, trained, equipped, and transferred to France. The French army believes it must break through enemy lines now to stave off an expected German build-up. Lieutenant Colonel Rémy Porte is a French army advisor and historian.
1: Mon colonel, quelle est la situation militaire en ce début d'année 1917?
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0: Nivelle's great offensive is set for the spring of 1917. However, an unexpected event jeopardizes it. On February the 9th, General Ludendorff, head of the German Supreme Headquarters, launches Operation Alberich. The idea is to withdraw methodically behind a new line of defense, the Hindenburg Line. The new line effectively shortens Germany's western front by around 40 kilometers and requires 13 fewer divisions to defend it. The Germans withdraw behind a powerful fortified line that was constructed over the past year. As early as February the 21st, 1917, inhabitants of an array of towns and villages are forced to evacuate, carrying only one suitcase per person. Once the villagers are evacuated, German soldiers implement a scorched earth strategy. They destroy houses and bridges, cut down trees, poison wells, and flood fields.

0: Nivelle has decided that after the artillery pound the battlefield, infantry troops will advance under the protection of a rolling fire. Troops and equipment will each advance 100 meters every 3 minutes. The objective, to prevent the enemy from responding. To accompany the offensive, the staff sought to mobilize thousands of aircrafts of all types to take the fight behind German lines. But when the day came, there were only 131 planes, and they were not all reliable. General Nivelle supplemented his force with the first French tanks. Their armor is designed to be strong enough to cross the no-man's land, crush the barbed wire networks, roll over the trenches, and destroy the machine gun shelters. The first tank to be put into service after multiple tests is the Schneider, a monster at 13 tons, followed by the Saint-Chamond.
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Between April the 12th and the 15th, 1917, the French artillery fires 533 shells per minute. The poilus are confident that the German lines are destroyed when they begin their assault at dawn on April the 16th. They're wrong.

0: In theory, the success of such an attack requires a ratio of 3 attackers against every 1 defender. But ideally, 5 against 1. In reality, during the offensive of April the 16th, 1917, the ratio is almost 1 to 1. Worse still, the bombing barely scratches the German defenses. The artillerymen have shelled an area about 30 kilometers wide, an area too spread out to guarantee significant damage. In addition, the bad weather prevents any observation of the enemy positions. The French locate only 53 of 392 German artillery positions. While French cannons fire blind at securely fortified enemies, the poilus will have to cross extensive barbed wire networks. When they reach the first German lines, the machine guns await them, including the famous MG-0815. It's so powerful and popular that factories across the Rhine River will produce 13,000 per month by September 1917. The discovery of German fortifications on the slopes of the Chemin des Dames is one of the battle's cruelest surprises. For 3 years, the French dug successive trenches parallel to the line of fire. The Germans developed new strategies, including fortified support points that cover defensive zones. The networks of barbed wire are strategically placed for channeling the attackers to machine guns solidly entrenched in concrete bunkers. On the Chemin des Dames, these points of support are sometimes connected by tunnels leading to ammunition depots, the dormitories, buried deep underground. These underground networks even make it possible to emerge behind advancing poilus to take them by surprise. Gilles Chauvin is the president of the Chemin des Dames Association. He is part of a township known since the Middle Ages as Froidmont.
1: Donc c'est une carrière qui était occupée par les Allemands.
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1: 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Hein. 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

Did the French infantry ever have a chance to overwhelm such a fortified enemy? Would tanks have made a difference? On the eve of the offensive, 128 tanks take positions at the rear of the French lines. The Schneider, equipped with a 75mm cannon and crewed by six men, is the first French tank to ride into battle. These tanks are deployed to the east of the Chemin des Dames. They're divided into two groups. To the west, the Chaubet group with 48 tanks. To the east, the Bossu group with 80 tanks. The Chaubet group leaves at 6 a.m. after losing 8 tanks due to mechanical problems. The tanks meet the first German line at 7:15 a.m., where they're attacked by enemy artillery. To the west, a half hour later, the Bossu group progresses in a line up the Pontevert-Gagnicourt road. Toward 10:15, this line of tanks splits in two. At 11, they cross a second German line, but the commander, Bossu, is killed. Some tanks then attempt to push toward the third German line, but the infantry doesn't follow.

By the end of the day, French land gains are minimal. The goal, to arrive in the south of Lens, is still far off. The only real French advances are below the plateau of the Chemin des Dames, between Soupir and Chivy-les-Étuvelles, and further east in the Villeaubois sector and Loivre, north of Reims. Elsewhere along the Chemin des Dames plateau, the French have actually been pushed back. Their gains are minimal amid extensive losses.

In the first 24 hours of battle, the French army loses some 40,000 men. Soggy ground prevents the movement of the guns into the battle zone. French heavy artillery prove insufficient. Tanks and aircraft are ineffective. The offensive is a failure. Yet under Nivelle's command, it continues.

0: Attacking at the wrong time significantly hampers the progress of the attackers. As in Verdun a year before, the Poilu find themselves on a barren landscape, plowed through by shells and hampered by the weather. The intense cold freezes bodies and minds alike. Furthermore, the Poilu are low on ammunition. They've spent a large part of their stock in the belief the offensive would be over quickly. On the evening of April the 16th, the soggy earth seems to swallow soldiers like an insatiable ogre. Across the battlefields, scores of wounded men have no way of being evacuated.
1: Le fermier! Allez, allez! Non, non,

0: On October the 4th, 1917, a commission convened by the Panleve government to examine Nivelle's failure announces their conclusions. General Nivelle was not up to the task of preparing and executing the offensive he had ordered. But the government doesn't punish him. Instead, in the month of December, he's appointed commander of the troops in North Africa. The so-called War to End All Wars will go on for another year.
1: Chères femmes et chers parents et chers tous, je suis bien blessé. 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

0: The 20th century saw the dawn of a new type of warfare. Machines ruled the battlefield.
1: Conventional infantry assault across no man's land was bound to fail. Flesh and blood simply could not get through that type of defence.
0: A fierce arms race led to even more deadly weapons.
2: Those gunners on the tanks had rounds in their cannons, and they were ready to execute if they were told to.
0: Behind the lines, the development of powerful and innovative vehicles meant the difference between victory and defeat.
3: This is absolutely one of the unsung heroes of the Second World War.
0: The relentless pursuit of military supremacy would lead to machines capable of destroying humanity itself.
4: There are very few mistakes you could make that wouldn't have some kind of catastrophic consequence.
0: This time, the Vietnam War and the United States battle to disrupt the Ho Chi Minh Trail.
5: We were after truck convoys, we were after ammunition, we were after soldiers, we were after anything that was moving south.
0: This vital Viet Cong supply line became the target for state-of-the-art American combat machines of the 1960s and 70s.
6: For the Americans, the helicopter was almost made for the Vietnam War.
7: I've been 30 to 50 feet above the trees, going 500, 550 knots.
0: They faced a fearsome adversary with less firepower, but with total devotion to their cause.
8: They did it by manpower, and it was amazing. Their dedication to their effort was deep in their heart.

0: Vietnam, Southeast Asia, 1954. Following post-colonial accords, the country is split in two. In the north, the communists, led by Ho Chi Minh. In the south, the government of President Diem, supported by the United States. Then in 1959, communist insurgents, the Viet Cong, begin a guerrilla war against the oppressive South Vietnamese regime. The United States back the South, sending advisors and military supplies with the goal of halting the spread of communism in Asia. The Viet Cong are supported by the North Vietnamese. In 1965, the war escalates. To shore up the struggling South Vietnamese army, America sends nearly 200,000 combat troops to Vietnam. More would follow. As the war expanded, so did the role of a key factor in the conflict, the Ho Chi Minh Trail. This vast supply network leading from North Vietnam to the South would be essential for the success of the Viet Cong.
1: It started as simply a packing party, people with supplies on their backs, following a trail just skirting around the area that separated North and South Vietnam, which was called the Demilitarized Zone.
0: Early on, the trails were little more than jungle paths through neighboring Laos, avoiding the heavily defended Demilitarized Zone.
2: In the early days of the trail, from 1959 for maybe the next 2 to 3 years, those who were responsible for getting material down into South Vietnam via Laos had to contend with all manner of hazards. There is disease. Malaria was a great killer. In addition, there are wild animals. There are simply getting lost in the jungle and starving to death. And it's been estimated that between 10 and 20% of those who set out never made it to the other end.
0: During these early years, the journey would take months and could only be carried out on foot or with bicycles.
1: Now, it wasn't possible to use bicycles until the Vietnamese had improved the trail to the extent that the pathways were smooth. But once they did that, they could use these bikes to move many more supplies. The record, I think, for the amount of supplies that was moved by a single bicycle was on the order of 800 to 900 pounds. So the bicycles were a mainstay of the supply flow until the trucks came along.
2: The great expansion in the Ho Chi Minh Trail into a veritable jungle motorway really dates from 1965, and there's two reasons for that. That's the year that North Vietnam decides to go for broke, to push for a decisive victory in the South, committing its own forces in hitherto unprecedented numbers. And 1965 is also the year that the United States decides to intervene in force to prevent that happening.
3: As the war in Vietnam escalated and the North committed regular army divisions, their old methods of resupply really couldn't cope.

0: really couldn't cope.
1: In an incredible feat of engineering, the North Vietnamese increased the scale of the network. The numerous routes could now reach further into South Vietnam, and in places, the tracks were widened to fit trucks. However, the North's supply of vehicles was low and their stock old. They needed help.
2: The Russians and the Chinese began to understand that this war against the Americans could sort of undermine one of their enemies, and they became more forthright in supporting North Vietnam, including by providing them with trucks. It was a revolution of sorts in the trails logistics flow in 1965 when, in one moment, the North Vietnamese Army committed 2,000 new trucks to specifically supporting the Ho Chi Minh Trail.
3: When you're relying on walking and pushing bicycles, you're covering an average of maybe 5 to 10 miles max a day. But these trucks by 1966, 67 were covering between 50 and 75 miles a day. And clearly the quantity of war material that can be supplied by truck is massively greater.
1: One of the most widely used of these trucks was the Russian Zool truck. These rugged combat machines would prove their worth on the treacherous Ho Chi Minh Trail.
4: The Zool 131 was a Soviet utility truck. After the Second World War, the Soviet Union made a priority of developing its own robust utility vehicles, which included the Zool 131. Basically a six-wheeled truck designed to go anywhere, move troops, supplies. Conditions could be extremely tough. The Ho Chi Minh Trail was constantly washed away. The American Air Force was constantly bombing it. The trail was flooded. So the trucks had to put up some pretty tough conditions, as did the drivers.
1: The Zool's 150-horsepower V8 engine gave it a top speed of 50 miles per hour. But more importantly, it was capable of carrying loads of nearly 9,000 pounds over uneven terrain. The 13-inch ground clearance helped it manoeuvre over the rough ground on the trail.
2: We're talking about operating in very wild country, and a truck that broke down could block other trucks behind it.
1: With the expansion of the trail, service stations were set up where trucks could be repaired and troops could be fed and rested. As the trail grew, so did the efforts of US forces to disrupt it.
3: The Americans realized fairly early on the importance of the trail. 1964, 1965, you get the first undeclared American bombing of the trail, trying to disrupt what's going on there. It's undeclared because officially Laos is neutral and the United States doesn't want to be openly violating that neutrality. From 1965 onwards, the American field commander in South Vietnam, General William C. Westmoreland, his strategy is to work towards something that was called the crossover point. The crossover point was the point at which you, America, were killing more of your enemy than your enemy could replace. And therefore, when you've reached the crossover point, you're on your way to victory. The crossover point was to be brought quicker to fruition if you could plug the Ho Chi Minh Trail, if you could plug the drop-off points in the first place in South Vietnam, but beyond that, disrupt or at least retard the functioning of the trail.
1: The thick vegetation made bombing very difficult, and whenever the US Air Force was able to cause damage, it was repaired the next day by a group dedicated to keeping the trail moving.
3: Group 559, which had been formed in 1959 with just about 6,000 personnel, had grown by 1965, 1966 into a group of some 24, 25,000 personnel whose job it was to fill in potholes, to reconstruct bridges, to redirecting the trail as and when is necessary to keep this trail going.
1: Undeterred, the United States military believed it could significantly disrupt the trail and isolate the Viet Cong by bringing its vast technological supremacy to bear. It began to introduce formidable combat machines. One would become an icon of the Vietnam War. The UH-1 Iroquois helicopter, or simply, the Huey.
3: There is a soundscape to that war. It is the whir of chopper blades.
0: You could hear a Huey from a mile away. Its particular sound is so recognizable.
5: It's a wop, wop, wop. That is famous, even today.
1: Vietnam, Southeast Asia, 1966. The Vietnam War had intensified. Vital supplies were coming down the Ho Chi Minh Trail to support the Viet Cong's fight against the South Vietnamese and American forces. The Americans began attacking the trail and its drop-off points, employing their latest combat machines. The most important of these was the UH-1 Huey helicopter.
3: For the Americans, it was a helicopter war for the simple reason that you had to get your troops across and around some very inhospitable terrain. Mountains, paddy fields, jungles. The helicopter was almost made for the Vietnam War.
1: Built by the Bell Company, the first prototype of the Huey flew in October 1956. The Army ordered 183 of the HU-1s. HU stood for Helicopter Utility, giving rise to the nickname Huey. The first model came off the production line in 1961 and was redesignated UH-1, but the name Huey stuck. Powered by a 1,400-horsepower turbo shaft engine, it had a maximum speed of 130 miles per hour, a ceiling of 12,700 feet, and a range of 350 miles.
6: Also, this is 4-3, be advised, they have a 1.
5: UH-1 was a utility helicopter from day one. Its main use was a battlefield taxi, taking troops into action, bringing them back. It's so versatile, it was used for medevac, bringing the injured back, taking medical supplies out. It could be quickly changed from a medevac unit into a rocket carrying or a gunship.

0: to a rocket carrying or a gunship. The UE has a jet engine, but unlike a fixed-wing aircraft, it is not giving you forward thrust.
1: Instead, it produces shaft power to turn the rotor blades. The engine turns the main drive shaft, which enters the transmission. This distributes the power to the main rotor mast, as well as delivering power down an additional drive shaft to the tail rotor via smaller gearboxes.
0: It's got a fantastic lifting capacity. It will lift just short of 2 tonnes, so your average Jeep, it could actually pick one of them up and carry it to the front line.
1: 7,000 Hueys would see service in the Vietnam War. This was nearly half of the overall production number of 16,000, making it the United States' most produced helicopter. Of the 7,000 Hueys that went over to Vietnam, nearly half were lost. And those that made it back bear the scars of battle.
0: In Vietnam, in combat, the Huey used to take lots of hits. In this particular helicopter, you'll see that the moulded patches is where the rounds have actually come up through the floor of the machine and gone out through the roof. And the only protection for the pilot and the co-pilot was that they had bulletproof seats. The guys in the back had no protection at all. The main control systems are fairly simple on the Huey. We've got the collective over there, which actually gives the force on the blades and gives us the lift and actually asks for more power from the engine or less power. The cyclic here gives the directional control, left, right, forwards or backwards. And we've got both pedals down there, the anti-torque pedals, which stop the body from spinning.
1: The versatility of the Huey meant it would be used in many ways to help disrupt the Ho Chi Minh Trail. From dropping observers and commandos into Laos to lending air support to troops tasked with interdicting it. Alan Wasilewski was a lieutenant commander in the US Navy with the Huey gunship outfit Helicopter Attack Light 3, nicknamed the Sea Wolves.
2: The toughest mission I flew was on March 9th, 1968. An army battalion were going in to theoretically stop a supply train coming down the Ho Chi Minh Trail.
1: Led by American advisors, the South Vietnamese battalion was ambushed by a large hidden force of Viet Cong fighters. Many South Vietnamese were killed.
3: This is Warden Warden, scramble Seawolves.
1: Alan's Huey fire team was scrambled to assist and provide the remaining troops with covering fire.
2: An Army lieutenant by the name of Jack Jacobs, and he had an American sergeant radioman with him. And he was in the lead company that got hit with a barrage of mortars. We got there in about 10 minutes, circled the area, saw the mortar attack, asked Jacobs where he was at, and he said, "Forget it, and we're being overrun. It's so hot down here, you're not going to be able to save us and survive." And I said, "Well, hang on, let me take a look at this." So we tried to locate all the enemy positions, but they were well dug in and hidden in tree lines. So I decided it was time to go in, and I took my fire team in where Jacobs was. And as we made the approach, I tried to go in for a landing. My wingman was trying to cover me. And we hit a barrage of automatic weapons fire, green tracers coming at us. I tried 3 penetrations to get in, and I kept getting shot up. So finally, I decided get down on the ground. I flew around, got underneath the tree levels, and flew underneath the foliage and had Jack pop smoke. He did. And I plopped into a hole where he was, and we managed to pick them up.
1: Wasilewski's extraordinary feat of courage and skill and the Huey's maneuverability in tight areas saved Jacob's life.
2: To fly a Huey underneath the canopy is something that's not to be done. You're in danger of lifting up and engaging your rotor blades with the foliage in the trees or the jungle around you. That was the last option to make sure these guys were going to live.
1: After picking up the two injured Americans and one seriously wounded Vietnamese soldier, Allen's Huey was now heavily laden.
2: I had to bounce, getting forward translational lift before the helicopter would really fly. So there I go across the paddy, through the trees and all the brush. But we finally made it out. Now, we were taking fire every moment that we were in that area. My helicopter had well over 150 holes in it. You don't have the feeling of fate until after everything's over. And then you begin to shimmer and shake because you wonder, how in the hell did I make it through this?
1: For his actions that day, Allen received the Navy Cross, the United States military's second highest decoration for valor. Although not all rescue missions ended in success, the soldiers on the ground knew that the arrival of the Hueys greatly increased their chances of survival.
2: When troops are engaged in battle and they have significant casualties, they don't know if they're going to make it or not. But when they can hear the wop, wop, wop, wop, wop, wop, wop of a Huey helicopter, they know that there's a chance. God help us, there's a chance we can be rescued. And generally, that's what happens.

0: Although they would conduct a variety of the missions, the Seawolves' main objective was to fly in support of another of America's combat machines, fast patrol boats.
1: Our mission with the river patrol boats was control the superhighways of Vietnam. The rivers, all the estuaries, that's how they transport everything. Their food, their supplies, their people, anything they need.
0: To try to put a stop to this, the Americans launch Operation Game Warden, and with it, the PBRs. These small, versatile fiberglass hull boats would be tasked with patrolling the rivers of South Vietnam. From 1965, South Vietnamese and American forces desperately fought to disrupt the North Vietnamese supply lines supporting the Viet Cong. At times, the Ho Chi Minh Trail was bringing around 4,500 troops per month and 300 tons of supplies per day to the combat areas in the south.
2: Alongside the Ho Chi Minh Trail on land, the United States also had to deal with maritime traffic and also river traffic, alternative means by which the North Vietnamese sought to get supplies into South Vietnam.
0: From 1966, as part of Operation Game Warden, the task of patrolling these water highways fell on the PBRs, short for Patrol Boat River. 250 of these vessels were sent to Vietnam to patrol the Mekong Delta and the river systems around South Vietnam to disrupt the Viet Cong's supply of weapons and contraband. But the PBRs were themselves constant targets for the enemy.
3: At times, we would be within 50 or 60 feet of the riverbank. The likelihood of being shot at if we were in a free fire zone was fairly great sometimes.
4: We're drawing fire.
5: We were quite vulnerable on the rivers and canals. We never knew where the enemy was. They always knew where we were. Especially if we were headed up the canal or up the river and they were crossing with munitions, personnel, and things like that. They would ambush us to keep us from getting there.
0: The PBRs had one key asset which would help protect its four-man crew. Speed.
3: The boat is basically simple. There weren't a lot of fancy electronics that we had to monitor. We have two V6 diesel engines. When we were running the boats, we would not typically run them at a slow speed. If we're transiting someplace, it's generally full throttle. And what happens with this type of hull is it planes up to a point where as you're going faster and faster, the front of the boat is lifting out of the water. So we could actually run in water that was about a foot deep.
0: The PBRs could reach a maximum speed of over 30 miles per hour, thanks to two pump jet drives. These worked by sucking water in from under the boat. The pumps in the boat increased the pressure of the water. The nozzles at the back would then expel this as a high-velocity jet stream.
3: And the way the boat was steered is that these nozzles swivel from side to side. There's no rudders, no propellers, nothing to get hung up on underneath the boat. It was very, very maneuverable. The boats could actually turn 180 degrees in their own length from full speed. They were that maneuverable.
0: Ambushes on PBRs were frequent, and the crew had to always be vigilant, manning the 50 caliber machine guns on the front and rear of the boat.
3: You always had your head on a swivel. You were always looking for the possibility of being ambushed. It was very rare that we weren't on alert or really paying attention.
0: It was this vulnerability that brought about the introduction of the Seawolf Hueys as close air support for the PBRs.
1: When you have a couple of PBRs and you've got jungle on the side, funny things happen. People can hide in the jungle on the side and ambush the boats. Well, the chief of naval operations realized, hey, we got to get a third dimension in there. We need our own air cover. We would respond to any time the boats got into trouble. Our mission was to keep them safe.
3: We typically called in support from the Hueys when we were in trouble. It was rare to call them when we were not in a firefight. These boats, as you can see, are not heavily armed, so we could not stay and fight toe-to-toe with somebody firing at us from the shore. What we would typically do is try to get out of

0: into flame.
1: Seconds later, Jerry's boat was hit. But instead of trying to escape the fire zone, Jerry decided to take his badly damaged PBR and deliberately maneuver it into the line of fire to protect the stricken boat ahead of him.
0: I saw four crew members beside the boat, and they were using their boat to protect them from the incoming fire. They were in the most horrible condition I've ever seen. I don't know how any of them were alive. But I managed to get two of them into my boat. The third one, we got into the boat. The patrol officer was so badly injured that he couldn't get aboard my boat. So I went over the side into the water. Once I was there, I realized that I couldn't get him up on the boat. So I just instinctively sunk to the bottom of the canal, got his 2 feet on my shoulder, and I came up, and when I did, I pushed him over into the boat.
1: Jerry was able to get his damaged craft and injured comrades out of the fire zone. The Seawolf Hueys arrived to take the wounded to safety. One more example of how the PBRs and the Hueys worked together to save lives.
0: I would dare say that there's not a PBR crewman who would be here today were it not for the helicopters. I get excited today when I hear the wings of a helicopter flapping. It always takes me back. I'll never forget that.

0: Thousands of others were not so fortunate.
1: Men of valor, men of courage, men of country.
2: We don't remember them as people who are gone. We remember as people that are with us now, like we all came back.

0: fairly brutal, but it was also somewhat random. You've got a three-tier jungle canopy. It is very, very difficult to penetrate.
1: A more targeted approach was necessary. And again, the Americans turned to their superior technology to achieve their objective. They began dropping sensors aimed at narrowing down target sites throughout the jungle and along the Ho Chi Minh Trail.
2: By marshalling the data and looking at the readouts from all the sensors, the commander of the 7th/13th Air Force was able to focus the assets on the places where the enemy was known to be passing. So, for example, if a whole North Vietnamese division was coming down the Ho Chi Minh Trail on trucks, the commander of the Air Force could send the bulk of his MISTI forward air controllers to that point where the trucks were expected to pass.
1: MISTI was the call sign of a unique group of fighter pilots. Their task, flying low over the jungle canopy, looking for targets along the Ho Chi Minh Trail. The aircraft they flew was the F-100 Super Sabre.
3: We were after truck convoys, we were after ammunition, we were after soldiers, we were after anything that was moving south to attack our American troops and South Vietnamese troops in South Vietnam.
4: Could there be any prettier airplane than this?
5: Well, I tell you, aerodynamically and beauty-wise, there's none to beat it.
4: Brings back a lot of memories just to look at.
6: Yep.
1: By the late 1960s, the United States had sent 500,000 troops to fight in Vietnam. If the US and South Vietnam were to win the war, they knew they had to disrupt the vital North Vietnamese supply lines to the Viet Cong along the Ho Chi Minh Trail. In 1967, F-100 MISTI missions to seek out and mark key targets on the trail began flying out of Phu Cat.
4: Well, we flew the F-100F, which is the two-seat version, and we flew with 335-gallon refuelable drop tanks. And then outboard, we had two LAU-19 rocket pods with seven rockets on each side so that we could fire rockets to mark the targets. Our job was not to attack the targets. Our job was to linger long enough that we could find the targets, call for fighters, and then when the fighters are en route and we made contact with the fighters, we would roll in, mark the target, and then the fighters would basically drop the bombs.
1: These FAC, or forward air controller missions, were initially carried out by propeller-driven aircraft, but these proved easy prey.
3: The North Vietnamese were deploying more and more defenses down into the south, more and more anti-aircraft guns, and even surface-to-air missiles. So basically, the propeller-driven aircraft were getting shot out of the sky. They couldn't survive. And so they needed a jet aircraft that was faster and they could survive. They picked the F-100 because that was the most available.
1: The F-100 Super Sabre was introduced into service in 1954. This versatile aircraft would fulfill a number of roles in the Vietnam War, but it was the two-seater version, the F-100F, that were assigned to the MISTIs. This allowed for a second pilot as an extra spotter. This, and their ability to fly faster than the speed of sound, was what made them ideal for this new target-spotting role.
7: When you first do it, the first five rides on a MISTI mission are in the back seat. And that's where the older guys take you up and show you what to look for and help you acquire your, quote, MISTI eyes of being able to see stuff.
3: We became experts at locating camouflage targets, things that stood out, different colors, different shapes and what have you. In other words, it didn't fit in with the jungle.
7: A lot of bridges were actually underwater, and you'd only see, oh, maybe that much water flowing over something.
1: When the MISTIs did spot a potential target, they would line up for another flyover at a much lower altitude to verify what they had seen.
7: I've been 30 to 50 feet above the trees going 500, 550 knots. All right, guy in back, get ready, get your camera. It's going to be on the right. I'm going to make sure it's on the right. I'll call you 3, 2, 1, take the picture. And then immediately we'd go for altitude to get out of the small arms.
2: The North Vietnamese first defended the trail using machine guns like the Russian Gashniki. And over time, their air defenses became more sophisticated. They began to deploy 37 and 57 millimeter anti-aircraft.

0: While the Americans and South Vietnamese had some success controlling the rivers, they were less successful in plugging the Ho Chi Minh Trail. Their bombardment was too imprecise and scattered to inflict lasting damage on the crucial supply route.
1: The American bombing of the Ho Chi Minh Trail in Laos in the mid to late 1960s was

0: anti-aircraft.
1: Misty pilots had to apply all their skills to avoid getting shot down, often employing jinking maneuvers. These maneuvers were the sudden, rapid displacement of the aircraft's flight path in three axes: yaw, pitch, and roll. These were used at random intervals to confuse the enemy and making them harder to hit. But it wasn't foolproof. 34 Misties were shot down.
2: The Misty mission was a very, very difficult mission. We flew at low altitude for long periods of time, exposed to gunfire the whole time we were flying, and we lost a lot of airplanes. 28% of our pilots were shot down, some of them twice. It was extremely difficult, very high loss rates, and we did not accomplish our mission. The reason was we couldn't do it. We couldn't hit what we were after because we didn't have precision weapons.
3: I found a Caterpillar tracked vehicle repairing a road. We marked the target, but because it's all steel, you got to hit it directly to kill it. And in those days, we didn't have precision-guided weapons. It took us 4 days and at least 50 sorties dropping bombs to kill that one Caterpillar.
1: Furthermore, Misty missions could only fly during the day, so many North Vietnamese trucks traveled by night. In May 1970, after 21,000 combat hours, the Misty operations were ended. The losses were too great. But the tactics pioneered by the 157 Misty pilots are still used in modern warfare. Just as Misty missions were ending, the North Vietnamese began to further reinforce their air defences along the Ho Chi Minh Trail.
4: We shouldn't suppose that the North Vietnamese were entirely devoid of technology themselves. Courtesy of the Soviet Union, they had plenty of surface-to-air missiles, which by the late 1960s made North Vietnam's air defences pretty formidable.
1: The most feared by American pilots was the Russian SA-2 guideline missile.
5: The SA-2, which is the NATO codename, which was known by the Russians as the S-75 Divina, was developed in the late 1950s as a high-altitude air defence missile. The missile's primary role was to tackle the US B-52 strategic bomber. And what it considered quite a nuisance, the U-2 spy plane.
1: Flying at twice the cruising altitude of commercial aircraft, at a height of over 20,000 metres, the US believed their U-2 spy planes were out of reach of Soviet-made air defences. But the SA-2 could reach 25,000 metres and travel at nearly four times the speed of sound. It could deliver a 430-pound fragmentation warhead that shredded anything within its 270-metre blast radius. Although America committed no ground troops to fight in North Vietnam, they did engage in relentless bombing missions on sites in the north, including the capital, Hanoi.
5: The North Vietnamese wanted the missile. Moscow was slightly reluctant to hand it over for fear, of course, that if it fell into American hands, they'd be able to develop countermeasures. But eventually, Moscow acquiesced in Hanoi's request, and they first were detected in North Vietnam in 1965.
6: It wasn't until 1971-72 that SA-2 complexes were actually in Laos and supporting the trail. By about 1972, the Ho Chi Minh Trail was being defended by an air defense complex of sophistication comparable to what was being employed in North Vietnam itself.
1: Although the Americans were able to devise countermeasures relatively quickly, the SA-2 still proved important to North Vietnam's efforts to get America out of the war.
5: The SA-2 actually proved to be of greater political significance, ultimately, than actual tactical, simply because the Americans very rapidly developed countermeasures. And this meant that they were firing 10, 20 missiles to bring down a single aircraft, so they were not terribly effective. The point is, of course, that all they needed to do for public relations purposes was to shoot down a single aircraft, and it caused the Americans problems.
1: The image of a downed aircraft, a symbol of America's military might, would add to the growing war weariness in the United States. Although the combat machines deployed by either side in Vietnam contributed hugely to the intensity of the conflict and the loss of life, they never ultimately proved decisive.
4: Some 20 years after the end of the war, Robert McNamara, who was Secretary of Defense under Kennedy and later under Johnson, admitted frankly, he put his hands up. He said that America's technological prowess, its advantage, its reliance on high-tech military kit turned out to be not the advantage it might have been, given that what the United States was up against was a highly motivated, ideologically driven, committed enemy with a real cause to fight for.
0: They did it by manpower. And it was amazing, their dedication to their effort was deep in their heart.
1: In March 1973, after 58,000 Americans and millions of Vietnamese had been killed, the United States pulled the last of its combat troops out of Vietnam. South Vietnamese forces were left to fight on alone.
6: The Vietnam War eventually ended in the spring of 1975, when North Vietnamese and Viet Cong forces essentially captured all of South Vietnam, marching into Saigon, where you have the iconic image of the Americans fleeing South Vietnam with some of their Vietnamese allies in helicopters from the U.S. Embassy.
4: There is a kind of irony. There was a helicopter at the height of the war. There is the helicopter ferrying the last American ambassador out of Saigon. There is a kind of emblem, a symbol of American technological prowess, but technology which America had in abundance didn't help America win this war.
1: Over the course of the Vietnam conflict, the United States dropped 2 million tons of bombs on the Ho Chi Minh Trail, using their most sophisticated combat machines to try and disrupt it. Despite this bombardment, the North Vietnamese managed to build one of the most impressive supply networks in military history. A jungle trail which had taken 3 months to navigate became a jungle highway that could deliver supplies to anywhere in South Vietnam. The Vietnamese who made this possible paid a heavy price. There are 72 military cemeteries lining the Ho Chi Minh Trail, containing the remains of those who built and maintained it and helped their nation defeat the might of America.

0: The image of Adolf Hitler, the Führer, leader of the Nazi Party, casts a long shadow over the second half of the 20th century. A vision of incomprehensible evil that endures today. But behind this figure was an ordinary man, a master manipulator whose talent for public speaking and deep understanding of how to effectively use propaganda propelled him to ultimate power. The force of Hitler's cult of personality, his single-minded drive to restore the power of his country, engulfed Europe and drew the world into war. A war that would be fought on the ground, at sea, in the air and on the radio, in posters, photographs, films and newspapers. Before there was war, there was Hitler's bloodless campaign of empire building. The German people celebrated the annexation of Austria and the Sudetenland as diplomatic victories.
1: The German public opinion are happy about Anschluss, the union with Austria. They are happy about the fact that the Sudeten Germans in Czechoslovakia has been reunited with the motherland, as it were. They're happy that all these things result in a nationalist dream, if you like, all the Germans together. Germany is recovering from the humiliation of Versailles. They're happy that all these major successes have been achieved diplomatically, more or less, without a major complication. But they do not want to risk far more the ire of other countries.
0: Hitler wanted to continue expanding his new German empire, but he would need to sway public opinion in favor of war. By the time he was planning to invade Poland in late 1939, Hitler had a complex propaganda apparatus at his disposal. All information, education, and culture was fed through the Nazi propaganda machine. This apparatus was turned to generating a narrative of Poland as Germany's enemy. Newspaper articles were filled with inflated and false accounts of Poland's war fever, their rejection of Germany's attempts to negotiate peace, and their acts of terror against German nationals.
2: And in this case, the isolated part of Germany, East Prussia, cut off by the so-called Polish corridor from the rest of Germany, is the casus belli for invading Poland. The need to go and free these Germans who are trapped in Polish territory, the need to restore Greater Germany, just as he had done in Czechoslovakia when he annexed the Sudetenland and then Czechoslovakia itself. This idea of unifying Germans lies at the heart of all Hitler's expansion from 1936 until 1939.
0: A unified Germany could deliver Hitler's ambitions for expansion. While Hitler made plans to invade Poland, Nazi propaganda painted them as the aggressor. Films focused on Poland's armed forces and fueled the idea that Poland was on the verge of enacting their own expansionist agenda. On the 31st of August, 1939, SS officers dressed up in Polish army uniforms and attacked a German radio station.
3: There was a huge amount of effort to turn the Poles into aggressors. So always they projected their own identity onto their victims. If you want to understand the essence of the Third Reich, it's the lies they told about their enemies.
0: When Germany invaded Poland the day after the incident at the radio station, Hitler positioned his actions as a response to Polish incursions, perpetuating the idea that Germany was under threat, the perennial victim.
3: Always Germans, you must remember, are presented as the victims. The victims of Versailles, the victims of conspiratorial enemies, the victims of the Anglosphere. The Germans are just trying to establish their right to nationhood all the time. They're fighting against encirclement, they're fighting against conspiracy. And so the destruction was admitted and shown very vividly, but attributed as entirely the fault of the Allies, who hadn't negotiated with Germans, had not accepted Hitler's mature and kind peacemaking initiatives.
0: Sensitive to the mood of the German people, the Reich press office instructed the press to avoid using the word war and to report that German troops were responding to Polish attacks. Preserving their narrative of foreign aggression forced the British and French to be the first to openly declare war. And they did, on the 3rd of September, 1939.
4: Up to the very last, it would have been quite possible to have arranged a peaceful and honorable settlement between Germany and Poland. But Hitler would not have it. His action shows convincingly that there is no chance of expecting that this man will ever give up his practice of using force to gain his will.
0: 2 weeks later, the Soviet Union invaded Poland from the east, revealing the extent of the secret provisions of the non-aggression pact they had made with Germany. Battle lines were drawn. Europe was at war once again.
5: From 1939 on, when Hitler becomes the war leader, he sees that role in a much more positive way than did the domestic leader. And he wanted to be seen as war leader. He very rarely gives speeches and talks in public after the war starts, certainly from 41 on. Goebbels is the main spokesman. And Goebbels complained at times, why won't the Führer say more? Why doesn't he appear more? And Hitler believed he didn't need to now.
0: Hitler's new role as war leader became an opportunity for Goebbels to assert greater control over the war propaganda effort, to establish his power and influence among Hitler's inner circle. Goebbels also knew how to use the masses to generate and perpetuate convincing propaganda.
6: It's estimated that when the German army goes to war in 1939, about 10% of soldiers had a camera on them, and they were using it during the war. Goebbels famously said that the private photos that Germans were taking of the war experience, both at home and the front, were 1,000 times more valuable than what the photographers of the propaganda companies, the official embedded war artists, if you like, were doing, because they had that sort of authenticity effect.
0: Goebbels had to use every tool at his disposal to paint a positive picture of the war, a task that would become increasingly difficult as the war dragged on. But between late 1939 and the middle of 1940, Germany waged a war of conquest across Europe. The propaganda narrative that supported this phase promised a swift end, with Germany as the victor.
1: From the beginning of 1940, the language of the regime shifts to a quick victory. Hence the Blitz campaign in every possible setting, and the idea that we're going to do one more thing in order to end the war quickly.
0: One country after another fell to Germany's military strength. After Poland, it was Denmark and Norway, then Luxembourg, the Netherlands and Belgium. Victories that helped turn the tide of public opinion.
3: The German public were euphoric about these early victories. In other words, what Hitler really does is conform to the classic Max Weber definition of the charismatic as being essentially governed by success. And the Germans, although initially very skeptical about the war, became drunk with the success of these extraordinary battles.
0: Each new offensive was presented to the German people as a defense of those countries against the threat of inevitable French and British invasion. Nazi propaganda also proposed that national unity was threatened by the creeping poison of liberal ideology, the cultural degeneracy of countries like France and Britain. The French, in particular, were a clear enemy, positioned in propaganda as the antithesis of the Nazi state. Architects of the Versailles Treaty and racially impure, Nazi propaganda pointed to the many ethnicities present in the French army. The war in Nazi propaganda was also about defending European civilization from the threat of Judaism.
7: Most German propaganda was saying that Churchill was in the pay of the Jews, that ordinary people had been manipulated into this war, that it wasn't in their interests and so on. So a long-term aim to undermine morale and national unity in that sense.
0: In May 1940, the Germans tightened their encirclement of Belgian, French and British forces in the northwest corner of France. British and French forces retreated towards Dunkirk. The German Luftwaffe dropped leaflets on the retreating soldiers, declaring that they were surrounded, with arrows depicting the threat of German soldiers closing in from all directions. But providing a map showing the Dunkirk beachhead did not have the desired effect. It provided hope to British soldiers who hadn't realized they were so close to a potential evacuation point. From this beach, the combined efforts of the British Navy and civilian mariners retrieved over 300,000 troops. Within weeks, France surrendered to the Nazis. Dunkirk could well have been the last gasp of a defeated army, but to the British people, it became a symbol of their defiance and ability to overcome any odds. A vision of British resilience that was fostered by Prime Minister Winston Churchill in his speech to Parliament after Dunkirk.
8: We shall fight on the beaches, we shall fight on the landing grounds, we shall fight in the fields, we shall never surrender.

0: Churchill explicitly said during the war that when you're the leader of a nation at war, you're really addressing three different audiences. So you're addressing your home domestic audience, you're also addressing your allies, but thirdly, you're talking to enemy countries as well. So there was no way in which the Germans could disguise from their people that Churchill was making speeches. People could listen to British broadcasts illegally, and we know that a large number of them did. And so rather than just ignoring what Churchill had said, the German newspapers would produce selective accounts or spun accounts, if you like. They would pour scorn on Churchill. Equally, the British couldn't disguise from the British people that Hitler was making speeches too, and these were translated and very fully reported and then interpreted in the newspapers and discussed as well. So, in fact, there was a kind of hostile dialogue going on between Churchill and Hitler and other orators in Britain and Germany, even whilst hostilities were going on.
1: Despite Churchill's defiance, the German people had their share of victories to celebrate. When France capitulated, propaganda wasn't needed. The news was good enough.
2: So they're cutting out the headlines, the surrender of France, and they're decorating them with their pressed flowers and, their little pretty pictures in exactly the same way as they document their own personal family celebrations. Or Hitler's birthday. Official propaganda material features right next to the birthday of Auntie or Granny that is celebrated on the facing page of the album.
1: In July 1940, the German Library of Information in New York released their latest volume of Facts in Review. In it, they summarized the current situation, declaring only one enemy remains: England. For months, the German and British air forces clashed in the air over England.
3: Then, as we move into the autumn of 1940, when the heavy German bombing begins, the aim there is to create panic, to terrorise people. It's a form of psychological warfare aimed at wearing down the morale of people who hadn't yet been bombed, who feared they were about to be, to create sort of panic and discord and perhaps some sort of mass movement to demand that the war be brought to an end.
1: Against this onslaught, Britain stood firm. But they were also attacked over the airwaves by German radio broadcasts, some with presenters who pretended to be English, targeting British morale. The most notorious German propagandist was in fact an Englishman known as Lord Haw Haw.
4: The Blitzkrieg will be carried over the British Islands with greater, more appalling rapidity than over Poland, Norway, Holland, Belgium, or France.
3: Originally, the name just applied to anyone who was broadcasting in English on the German radio stations. But as William Joyce, who was a former member of the British Union of Fascists, an absolutely convinced Nazi, a ferocious anti-Semite, he went to Germany in 1939, just before the outbreak of the war, and almost by accident managed to stumble into a job with the German broadcasters. He was so assiduous, so self-confident, worked so hard, wrote so many scripts, came up with so many new ideas, and did so much broadcasting himself that in time the nickname applied to him.
1: But no traitor could crush British resolve. They were not going to be beaten, nor were they going to surrender. As Hitler's hopes of a peace agreement with Britain faded, Nazi propaganda became more overt. Propaganda attacks on Britain revived old notions of colonialism, evoking the idea of the long hand stretching across the globe in films like The Fox of Glenarvan in 1940 and My Life in Ireland in 1941. Depictions of the United Kingdom by the Nazis also called on their own familiar propaganda narratives. Nazi publications like Signal compared the vast living space England enjoyed across their empire to the meager land that Germany could use to produce food for their population. This was an imperialist Britain who would deny Germans their right to living space while reaping the rich rewards of their own empire.

0: the 1941 film Sieg im Westen, or Victory in the West, returned to the threat of encirclement, of foreign enemies planning to invade and destroy Germany. This time, Britain was the enemy. The focus on films in the war years was a reflection of Goebbels' personal fascination.
1: Film is the main area of Goebbels' propaganda expertise. Although from 1933 onwards he is politically in control of every aspect of Nazi propaganda, he finds out that a lot of other people are actually claiming slices of different pies, press, radio, events and everything. But film remains very much his own domain.
0: In many ways, Goebbels was Hitler's propaganda machine. He had an intuitive understanding of popular culture and the role of creative thought in preventing the work from becoming bland and stale. He knew how to use mass communication and the idea of the mass mind to manipulate and mobilize people. Goebbels placed high value on the power of film to move the masses. Through the Reich Film Chamber, he controlled the content of all films made and shown in Germany.
1: For Goebbels, film is a very versatile medium. It is something that can tick a number of boxes. It is information, it is entertainment, it is emotional, it is rational, and it can be a mixture of all these things. And it's a very versatile one because you can adjust how these different functions actually operate.
0: Going to the movies was an incredibly popular pastime during the war. Over 1 billion cinema tickets were sold in Germany in 1942 alone. Newsreels screened in cinemas captured this audience and were one of the most pervasive tools of propaganda during the war.
2: The German newsreel was centralized early in the war and became a single newsreel, the Deutsche Wochenschau. And as such, it had a more monolithic appearance, content, and therefore it was more concentrated on, if you like, the serious business in hand.
0: Cinemagoers in Germany and in allied countries were exposed to newsreels that presented a curated, often sanitized version of events, manipulating perceptions of the war and its progress. This was a particularly potent form of propaganda in occupied territories, like the German-produced newsreels that regularly screened in occupied France. Some early films produced by Goebbels used the familiar newsreel style to perpetuate the idea that the war would be swift and the Germans victorious.
1: There were a lot of documentary-style films that were authorized by Goebbels. A subset of them were shot in the first stages of the war, and they are very much, they're like extended newsreels. And they were easy films to make, partly because there was so much footage, and again, here's where Goebbels is absolutely crucial in making sure that all the Wehrmacht units are equipped with good equipment and personnel to shoot pretty much everything. These films are actually very, very successful, partly because they show the victory, and partly because they promise that swift victory that the public opinion really, really wants.
0: Other films had a more insidious purpose. In 1940, the Nazi regime released some of its most overtly anti-Semitic films. One of these films was The Eternal Jew. Subtitled A Cinematic Contribution to the Problem of World Jewry, the film perpetuated one of the Nazis' core myths of Jews as a global threat to civilization.
3: The Eternal Jew is the one that Hitler had most involvement with. It's a documentary that cuts together material from previously shot films, both fiction and non-fiction, plus new material. So there's a sort of flash of Peter Lorre as the sort of serial killer from M in there, but not labelled as such. And there's other material from other films that have very sort of misleading intertitles or voiceover to give this material a very different meaning within this film.
0: The Eternal Jew foreshadows the terrible nature and scale of the atrocities to come. constructing and perpetuating the kind of insidious narrative that would be used to justify the mass murder of Jews across Europe.
1: The Eternal Jew, which is one of those milestone moments in the history of anti-Semitism, because it's such a vile piece of propaganda shot in the Polish ghettos that the Nazis had forced the Jews to go in, but the film shows the Jews as responsible for what's happening.
0: At the time, the film was seen as an ideological ambassador for Nazi ideas of racial identity. It was mandated that it be screened in Nazi-occupied territories like the Netherlands.
3: Goebbels, on the other hand, had these other two films sort of in the pipeline, Jude Seuss and The Rothschild. So Jude Seuss, for instance, had been made in Britain in 1934. But in Goebbels' hands, it becomes a very different film. You know, the emphasis is switched from this kind of emotional drama to very much look out for the Jewish people hiding amongst us.
0: Goebbels also oversaw films that perpetuated the well-worn narrative of foreign aggression. Films like Heimkehr or Homecoming, released in 1941. The film depicts imagined atrocities enacted against Germans in Poland, intended to incite hatred in German audiences. Released 2 years after the invasion of Poland, the film is typical of Nazi propaganda. Feeding their audience the same simple ideas, tying past, present, and future events together into one common cause, one common goal. The justification of war as a means to create a new, stronger Germany. These films were only approved by the Reich Culture Chamber if they reflected the Nazi worldview. They worked to justify the Nazi regime's actions, but also to stoke the fires of hatred and righteousness in the German people. This period, between 1940 and 1941, saw the highest concentration of political propaganda films in Germany. A period that ended with a propaganda challenge, a new enemy to target.

0: December 7th, 1941, a date which will live in infamy. United States of America was suddenly and deliberately attacked by naval and air forces of the Empire of Japan.
1: Until that moment, the U.S. could view the war as Europe's problem. Within days of the attack, America had declared war on Japan. Then Hitler declared war on the United States, an uncharacteristic move that could position Germany as the aggressor. Nazi propaganda had a new focus: America the enemy. The United States was depicted as another brutal empire builder. While there were similarities in the depiction of both Britain and America as imperialists, Hitler saw America as obsessed with money. Goebbels instructed his propagandists to assert that America had no culture that they had created themselves. In Hitler's propaganda, America was a country that fetishized wealth and goods, where self-celebration and grotesque consumerism had corrupted and replaced real culture.
2: He thought they're an effete nation in many ways. They lacked the German spirit. He was shocked, as indeed the Allies were, by the sheer tenacity of the Americans once they commit themselves to war.

0: With America and Japan entering the fray, this was now truly a global war. The Nazi propaganda machine responded accordingly. In early 1942, Ribbentrop, Hitler's foreign minister, issued global guidelines for Nazi propaganda, carefully maintaining a consistent narrative worldwide. One of the directives of these guidelines was to sell the idea of world Jewry, a global conspiracy to regain the control world Jewry had before the Third Reich. All Nazi publications were required to promote this notion as an imminent threat, that world Jewry was behind America's entry into the war, that they were using the Americans to achieve their goal. Nazi propaganda would consistently return all blame for the problems faced by Germany for the war back to the Jew, a strategy that was a harbinger of the terrible fate awaiting millions of Jews across Europe. This theme was also used against the Soviet Union when Nazi Germany turned on their once ally in June 1941.
1: Then in the second half of June 1941, Germany breaks the pact with the Soviet Union that they had signed in August of 1939 and attacks the Soviet Union. So there has to be a very quick juggling of language and so on, because between 1939 and 1941, there's almost nothing against the Soviet Union.
0: Hastily constructed justifications for the Soviet campaign leaned heavily on the supposed Jewish threat. Stark imagery in Nazi propaganda posters perpetuated this idea. One showing a shadowy figure with a Star of David hanging from his waistcoat, emerging from behind the British, American, and Soviet flags. The caption reads, "Behind the enemy powers, the Jew." New press directives were issued requiring Nazi publications to perpetuate the idea of Europe fighting against Bolshevism. Pamphlets were produced that elaborated terrible Soviet atrocities.
1: In many ways, the attack on the Soviet Union is being sold as a preventative war. It's like, we are doing it now because they are about to do it. This couldn't be further away from the truth. The attack on the Soviet Union takes the Soviet leadership completely by surprise and explains why there was such a meltdown in the first weeks and months, even in the front. It doesn't matter, however. This is the idea. So, you know, they are preparing anyway. They are the perfidious half in this alliance. Therefore, we're going to just do it before they do it.
0: Hitler perpetuated the claims of his regime's propaganda in his speech to the Reichstag on the 11th of December, 1941, linking the imminent Soviet threat to the long European history of struggle between civilization and barbarity, returning to the old threats that Hitler had relied on in his early days as party leader. While the Germans were reviving old narratives, the Americans were using mass communication to target their new enemies. America had entered the war, and so too had Hollywood. Germany and America would trade blows across their cinema screens, radios, and newspapers. Great American film directors of the day found themselves in the employ of the U.S. government. Men like Frank Capra, who had already built his name directing Academy Award-winning films like It Happened One Night and Mr. Smith Goes to Washington. Capra was hired by the U.S. Army in 1942 to direct a series of 7 informational films for new recruits. His mandate? Maintaining morale and instilling loyalty and discipline into the civilian army being assembled to make war on professional enemies. The series was simply titled Why We Fight.
2: The films are very well made, quite sophisticated in their use of documentary techniques. Indeed, they adopted some of the techniques that have been used in German propaganda films of cartoons, maps, diagrams and so on, alongside archive and actuality footage. And they were so successful that they were, in fact, shown to a wider audience than originally intended. And when the films were released in Britain, the

0: It's us or them. The chips are down. Two worlds stand against each other. One must die, one must live. 170 years of freedom decrees our answer.
1: What Capra produced from this mandate shows what is possible at the intersection between the commercial and creative power of Hollywood and the propagandistic needs of war. Two-thirds of Americans went to the movies every week. There was no more effective way to deliver propaganda to the people. Walt Disney Studios became one of the most prolific producers of war propaganda. Their satirical cartoon, Der Führer's Face, released in 1943, even won an Academy Award for Best Animated Short Film.
2: The whole way through the shot, the Nazi regime is ridiculed. It's made to look absolutely ridiculous, and it's made to look like something that doesn't need to be feared at all. The opening marching sequence where we see members of the Nazi elite, you know, you see Goering, and you also see Mussolini as well. You know, you see them, and they look ridiculous. They own the world in space. And I think that's as well juxtaposed with the conditions that Donald is living in as part of this animated Nazi Germany. The really kind of poor little house that he's living in. The essence of eggs and bacon that he has for his breakfast. The mouldy little coffee bean he has to put in his coffee cup. His bread is so hard that he has to saw it. Turning possibly one of the most evil regimes that has ever existed on this planet, turning that into something that can be ridiculed, is an incredibly sophisticated piece of propaganda.
1: While the Nazis depicted Americans as greedy and weak, the Americans were depicting conditions in Nazi Germany as grim. Other Disney propaganda products were deeply serious. The 1943 film Education for Death doesn't feature any of the Disney stable of characters. It depicts an all-encompassing ideology, a highly militarized totalitarian state, in which children are indoctrinated from birth to National Socialism.
2: I think another way in which Education for Death actually fits in with a lot of the Hollywood propaganda is that it's very anti-Nazi and not very anti-German. We feel sorry for Hans because we've followed him throughout all his life, and you see the kind of ideas that he's getting exposed to in his education, as they show it in the schoolroom sequence. And, you know, you see everything that's happening to him, and at the end, that truly disturbing image, you really feel for him that he's stuck and that he's trapped as a slave within the German army.
1: The truest, most effective form of propaganda. A grain of truth encompassed in compelling hyperbole.
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0: Films like Education for Death offered an exaggerated glimpse into life inside the totalitarian Nazi state. But for anyone deemed undesirable by the regime, the reality in that totalitarian state was far worse. Nazi propaganda targeted the Jewish population of Europe as a blight on civilization. But their policies were far more sinister than propaganda alone. Reflected in the Nazi final solution to the Jewish problem, the extermination of millions of Jews, along with Romani, homosexuals, people with disabilities, and other persecuted minorities across Europe. While these actions may have aligned with Nazi worldview, they also deployed propaganda to cover up the extent of their crimes. The SS and other officials at concentration camps would routinely force prisoners to send postcards to their loved ones back home, assuring them that living conditions in the camps were good and that they were being treated well, forcing victims of the Holocaust to perform in the cover-up of their own terrible mistreatment and murder. The concentration camp Theresienstadt in the modern-day Czech Republic was a transit point for Jews being transported to death camps. But it was also an important tool of domestic propaganda for the Nazi regime. Described in Nazi propaganda as a spa town, it was a cover for the killing centers and ghettos Jews were sent onto after they arrived. Propaganda concealed the nature and extent of the Holocaust, along with the reality of what was happening to political opponents and others deemed undesirable to the regime, giving everyday Germans a way to not look too closely at what was happening around them.
1: One should emphasize this, that there was a remarkable amount of devilish cunning in what they did with getting people not to look. In other words, if people had looked in their peripheral vision, they would have seen the darkness of the regime. But the regime said to you, don't look. And that's the advice people mostly took. And finally, of course, what they did do was create very cleverly a public, political, and a private civic sphere. People were living two lives, a binary life, in other words, a life in Nazi Germany, and a private life full of the goodies of consumption and so forth. And this is how they did it. In many ways, it was a bit like Huxley's Brave New World. And this is how the regime managed to bamboozle people. They encouraged them not to look.
0: In 1944, the Theresienstadt was beautified with newly planted gardens and renovated buildings, efforts that were aimed at amplifying the propaganda value of the camp for an inspection by the International Red Cross. The Nazi Party made use of the newly improved camp by using it as the location of a propaganda film, The Führer Gives the Jews a City, a propaganda product in service of Hitler's preoccupation with the appearance of legitimacy. Many who were forced to work as cast and crew on the film were later sent to their deaths at Auschwitz. In stark contrast, some documents of the Holocaust reveal a desire to celebrate and preserve their actions for posterity.
2: So one of the most famous photographic documentations of the Holocaust is the clearing of the Warsaw Ghetto. So Jürgen Strub, the commandant in charge of that, he wanted this documented through photography. So we have his official report, but we also have an album, or rather three albums. He made three copies, leather-bound photo albums. And he personally selected, out of thousands of photos that were taken just on this one day, the 30-something images that went into the album. One album he dedicated to Himmler, one to Hitler himself, and the third one, disturbingly, to the historians of the future. So they are pre-planning, if you like, the use of photography for future commemoration of these events. The title Strub gave to this album was The End of Jewish Life in Eastern Europe. So that, for him, was a momentous part in the Nazi regime achieving its core mission that he wanted documented through photography.

0: propaganda infiltrated every aspect of the regime and the war. So, when the German 6th Army suffered a crushing defeat at Stalingrad in February 1943, the reaction was to lie. Over German radio, a communiqué was read that described the fate of the German 6th Army as being true to its oath to fight to the last breath. In reality, tens of thousands of German soldiers at Stalingrad had been taken captive.
1: For a time, the German propaganda machine tried to hide the reality of Stalingrad. So the earlier films, the earlier newsreels showed successful attacks. And indeed, there were claims made, and Hitler said in the Reichstag, Stalingrad has fallen. It was untrue.
2: By this stage, they're becoming a victim of their own propaganda. Senior people were beginning to say, you know, propaganda is becoming a hindrance to this war. Specifically Stalingrad, where they said they'd won. Of course, they hadn't won, and they were surrounded.
0: Stalingrad was a major turning point in the war, bringing an abrupt end to any remnants of German optimism.
2: They found they rapidly had to develop a new language of communication to deal with the fact that they were actually losing the war. And so what they did was not have the same kind of direct reference to Hitler, but present him remotely at the front in newsreels as this distant, wise, all-seeing figure who was actually fighting the war for them.
0: Goebbels was a great admirer of Churchill's orations, and particularly of the way he found victory in defeat after Dunkirk. He believed that he could turn the German defeat at Stalingrad into their Dunkirk.
1: At the memorial service for the defeated Sixth Army, Goebbels is the main speaker. And what Goebbels says is, "These men die bravely fighting for your nation. Let you do the same. Sacrifice everything as these men did." They turn it into a martyr's cause, as it were, to try and hide the reality of this shattering defeat of the Sixth Army.
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3: It's like Stonehenge, but shiny.
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0: On the 18th of February, 1943, Goebbels made a rousing speech to a massive, carefully selected crowd at the Berlin Sportspalast Stadium. In it, he introduced his new endgame, Totaler Krieg, total war. The speech was a highly staged affair. Standing in a stadium drenched in Nazi symbols, delivering a speech laden with rhetorical questions and slogans like, "A total war is the shortest war," Goebbels played to the emotions of the crowd. He didn't propose total war, but asked the crowd if they wanted it, manipulating them into enthusiastic consent for the concept.
1: The total war speech was a tour de force. It was an extraordinary thing, and it was the apotheosis of Goebbels, the great high point of his career, and one of the greatest rhetorical set pieces in all of the Third Reich. It is an extraordinary thing to watch. Do you want war? And it's the involvement of the crowd. They say, yeah, yeah. He whips them up into a frenzy, just like in the old days.
0: Nazi architect Albert Speer would later describe his shock at observing Goebbels dissecting every emotional outburst for its strategic value and success in eliciting the correct responses from the crowd. The concept of total war was underpinned by the idea of Europe's fight against Bolshevism, a repackaging of old Nazi narratives, but with a new twist. If it was up to Germany to lead the defense, then the German people would have to make greater sacrifices to not only support, but want a total war. The country would have to be all in to defeat the looming threat of Bolshevism and an international Jewish conspiracy. Goebbels' speech was also directed at Hitler himself, aimed at convincing him to give Goebbels greater control over the war economy. By 1944, Hitler had rewarded Goebbels for his efforts by making him general plenipotentiary for total war, effectively controlling the war on the domestic front. With this new power, Goebbels launched what would be the final phase of Nazi propaganda.
2: By the end of the Second World War, there was no disguising the fact that Germany was losing. What Nazi propaganda then did was actually twist and portray this as some sort of harrowing for the German people, a Götterdämmerung, a twilight of the gods, the end of the world. And the idea that if the Germans just had sufficient will, and will is such a common theme in Nazi propaganda, the will to resist, then they would somehow triumph, or even if they were crushed, they would be reborn. One can never crush the will of the people.
0: In this new wave, Goebbels produced the color epic, Kohlberg. The film depicted the encirclement of the city of Kohlberg by Napoleon's forces in the 19th century. For Goebbels, the propaganda value of this story was that resistance in the city was led by the people. It fed neatly into his new push for total war. Kohlberg was so important to Goebbels that he withdrew 187,000 German soldiers, 4,000 sailors, and 6,000 horses from the war front to complete the film on time.
3: Thousands of Wehrmacht soldiers who are fighting a desperately losing war are diverted to act as stunts in the scenes of the film, a few hundred miles away from the actual front where things are going horribly wrong. The production of the film, a large number of the facilities had already been destroyed because of the Allied bombardment, but the production goes on.
0: Technically, the film was the culmination of everything Goebbels had learned about filmmaking to that point.
4: Kohlberg is the first showpiece of the new generation of German filmmakers, which is why it really is, in cinematic terms, way above what the German general cinema has been able to do. Thank God they haven't had the opportunity to prove where this could have led to, but it would indicate that had they won the war, there might have been a powerful, almost probably Soviet-level ideological cinema there.
3: It shows a number of things about how Goebbels personally and the Nazi regime in itself saw film as the most powerful, as the most impactful means of propaganda, as the one that could really manipulate emotions, could really rally the views of the people. But he also saw that film as his personal testament. It was his masterpiece, something that he nurtured as an idea from the beginning till the very end, and he wanted it to be completed, and he wanted no expenses spared.
0: It would not be enough. The tide of war had turned, and the most cunning propaganda techniques were ultimately no match for the strength of the Allied war machine. Despite the complex, carefully constructed, and all-encompassing nature of Hitler's propaganda machine, he could not prevail through words and symbols alone.
5: Every day Hitler held the military talks as to movement. There aren't any troops left, there are no armies, they're ghosts. But nobody would say, Mein Führer, you've got, you know, be real, please. Nobody says it. I suppose it shows the nature of Nazism, you might say. In that culmination, that tragedy, indicates the absurdity of pledging themselves to the one man who was by then deranged.
0: No matter how dire Germany's circumstances seemed, the propaganda machine kept operating.
3: The Nazi propaganda authorities were editing and launching newsreel up until April 1945. That's an extraordinary thing. It was a tiny newsreel. There was no film left. What do you say to people? Everybody knows that it's over, but they don't give up. That is dedication to a medium that is accepted as the most versatile, powerful, adaptable, and effective means of propaganda.
1: It never stopped, not until the very end. And even at the end, newspapers were still being printed in Berlin saying Hitler is victory.
0: On the 30th of April, 1945, Hitler took his own life, but the propaganda continued. Over German airwaves, it was announced that Hitler had died at the Reich Chancellery, fighting till his last breath against Bolshevism. 7 days later, Germany surrendered unconditionally. Reality had finally brought the illusions of the Nazi regime crashing down. For over 10 years, Hitler and key propagandists of the Nazi regime carefully constructed their simple but effective narrative. The Nazi propaganda narrative was built around simple, repetitive messages. Easy-to-digest concepts that gave the people an external enemy to blame for their problems and an external threat to justify war. As they took control of the country, they imbued every facet of German life with propaganda.
1: Hitler took propaganda further than any other person had done in history. Many regimes have used propaganda as an instrument, Stalin, the communists, and so forth. The British weren't bad at it either. But with the Nazis, it served a different function. It wasn't just an instrument of government, it was the medium of government. They lived it. Every surface carried propaganda. Everything was propaganda.
0: As the illusory power of Nazi propaganda grew, so too did the delusions of the regime. They were manufacturers of reality, but also consumers of their own unreality, buying into their narratives of moral and racial superiority, of their destined path to a new German empire. A level of hubris that proved unsustainable and that led their country and the world inexorably to disaster. Perceptions of propaganda in the wake of National Socialism are tainted by its place in Hitler's Germany. A nation built on mass manipulation and control through propaganda with the most terrible goals. Propaganda in the service of power, war, and mass murder.

0: Matthew Burchette, and this, my friends, is Behind the Wings, and I think we're in trouble.
1: Now, I say this a lot, but how cool is this?
2: This is Lieutenant Zach Farrell.
3: Lieutenant General Christopher Coates, the amazing Gene Kranz.
1: You've never seen aerospace like this.
2: Hi, welcome back to Wings Over the Rockies, my favorite place in the world. You are going to totally dig this episode because it's on NORAD. Now, what is NORAD? Well, we're going to get to that in a minute, but let's do a little bit of a history lesson here. At the end of World War II, we had not been bombed by any power except the Japanese and shelled by the Japanese and German submarines. When you think about it, we got really, really lucky. We didn't have to go through any of the horrendous bombing campaigns that Germany, Great Britain, Italy went through. We just kind of sat back here, sheltered from the rest of the war by two gigantic oceans. Well, that started to come to an end in 1945. We quickly discovered that the Germans were leaps and bounds ahead of us in technology. The V-2 rocket, the America bomber. What was the best way to defend yourself in the late 1940s? Radar. We got with Canada and we started to develop a system that they called the Dew Line. And it was actually three sets of radar. There was the Dew Line, which was the distant early warning line, the Pine Tree Line, and then the Mid-Canada Line. Well, that was all great when we were worried about Russian bombers. But in 1957, when the Russians launched their first ICBM, the Intercontinental Ballistic Missile, things got a little bit dicey. So what do? You come up with NORAD. What does that mean? Well, that, my friends, is what we are going to discover today.
1: The North American Aerospace Defense Command, you know it as NORAD, was first approved by the United States Joint Chiefs of Staff in 1957. At the time, it was called the North American Air Defense Command and had its headquarters at Ent Air Force Base in Colorado Springs, Colorado. Following construction of an underground facility at Cheyenne Mountain in the 1960s, NORAD's command post moved under the mountain to monitor the airspace over Canada and the United States. In 2008, NORAD moved its day-to-day operations to Peterson Air Force Base in Colorado Springs and redesignated Cheyenne Mountain as an Air Force station and the backup command center.
4: Proceed and identify.
5: Okay, Control. I have an identification. You won't believe it. It's you-know-who.
1: Aside from assessing daily aerospace threats, NORAD is also responsible for tracking Santa with their NORAD Track Santa program.
6: And so we use NORAD's standard equipment to track Santa, the stuff that we use to protect and defend North America every day of the year.
1: To learn more about NORAD's mission, let's head over to their headquarters at Peterson Air Force Base and talk with the Deputy Commander, Lieutenant General Christopher Coates.
2: So, what is the overarching mission of NORAD?
6: NORAD's mission has always been the defense of our nations, Canada and the United States, or the defense of the homelands. What we've seen over the last year or two, and it's reflected both in the Canadian defense policy, strong, secure, engaged, and the U.S. national defense strategy, is that our nations, our homeland, is no longer a sanctuary. And we've noted that our adversaries, our potential adversaries, China and Russia in particular, have developed capabilities to be able to hold us at risk here in North America. With very advanced weapon systems, by combining their capabilities, so they operate, as we would say, across different domains, both from at sea, holding our space assets at risk, operating in the cyber domain, in the information domain, and then NORAD in our classic air defense mission is challenged, but in ways that we haven't been before, as all of these threats come together at once. And so we're in the midst of a transformation of NORAD, refocusing on our ability to defend the homeland, reduce that risk down to an acceptable level, really to be able to deter threats before they manifest themselves.
2: One of the things that our sharp viewers, of which they all are sharp, are going to catch on is that I said NORAD is here at Peterson. Most people think Cheyenne Mountain. They've seen Stargate SG-1, they've seen all these Hollywood movies, and it's always in the mountain. Why have you guys taken yourselves out of the mountain and come down here?
6: Well, first what I'd say is NORAD isn't just either in the mountain or here at Peterson. NORAD is all the way from Alaska down to Tyndall Air Force Base, and we even have people in Greenland at Thule Air Base in Greenland. So NORAD's bigger than just where the headquarters happens
2: location.
6: To be.
2: Yeah.
6: But you're right. For a long time, NORAD headquarters and our operations center was inside Cheyenne Mountain. After the events of 9/11, the role of NORAD expanded slightly to include the defense, the air defense of our internal air at the same time. It was seen to be more effective at the time to move the operations center out of Cheyenne Mountain, the principal operations center, into Peterson Air Force Base here in the basement of the building we're in right now. So we've operated here for about 15 years with the operations center, but we maintain the command center in Cheyenne Mountain. It's our alternate command center. We use it quite frequently to make sure that it's all up and ready to go, can do the job it has to do, and there's some reasons why Cheyenne Mountain was important and remains important for NORAD.
2: What's your favorite part about the job?
6: There are sort of two aspects. The first is the problem solving, and the level that I get to see things interplayed, it's the strategic mixed in with the tactical. So what are our governments expecting of us? What are the resources we've been given, and how do we balance that with what's happening globally? And ensuring that we're at the right place at the right time, providing the right information to our decision makers. Secondly, and perhaps what matters the most, is we're here protecting our nations, our homeland.
2: Mm-hmm.
6: And so while military operations everywhere are important, the job we get up for in the morning is making sure that our citizens are safe. And that's super, super rewarding.
2: So one of the things, if you're in the military, if you're a sports person, you know that constant training is what keeps you sharp. And you guys are constantly running training exercises here in what you call Into C2, which is kind of where everything happens, and we have been lucky enough to be told that we may be able to go down there. I am pretty excited because that is not something that almost anybody gets to go to. So as much as I've enjoyed speaking with you, I want to see how far I can get without being tackled. So, sir, thank you so much.
6: Thank you.
2: And if need be, can you get me out of the brig?
6: We'll try.
2: Okay, thank you.

0: What does N2C2 actually stand for?
1: So N2C2 stands for the NORAD and U.S. NORTHCOM Current Operations Center. And what we do here is essentially all domain situational awareness and threat characterization, if I can put it very broadly like that. We're watching for Russian bombers, for missile attacks to North America, or for domestic threats. So aircraft, think of like 9/11, aircraft flying around in the airspace, violating certain airspace rules, or doing anything that could be a threat.
0: That's what I'm assuming all of these screens are doing. So what are we looking at up there?
1: Unfortunately, we can only show you the unclassified stuff that we normally do. Normally, we work at much higher security level. But what we have up there, we're always monitoring the news because we can find out a lot of things about what's happening domestically on the news. One of the screens there with all the green dots on it shows all the air traffic within the continental United States right now.
2: Okay.
1: We also post up weather things or other information that pertains to missile warning and missile defense. What we have here in the command center is the command domain, which is run by a colonel. So in this case, Colonel Brad Smith, who's my U.S. Air Force counterpart, my U.S. Air Force brother, our deputy command center director, who happens to be a Canadian today, Lieutenant Colonel Jody Hansen. We also have our enlisted controllers that help us deal with conferencing, managing the knowledge wall, those types of things. And then out on the floor, we have the rest of our domains. We have a land and maritime domain that looks for things... For example, southwest border, hurricanes, fires, floods, domestic terrorist attacks, any of those kind of things. We've got our air domain, which is primarily there for defense of North American airspace, like Russian bombers or Operation Noble Eagle, and we'll talk a bit more about that in a bit. We've got meteorology. We've got a Federal Aviation Administration representative. We've got cyber watch officer. We've got missile defense and missile and space warning. So we're keeping an eye on pretty much, when I mentioned earlier, all domain situational awareness. We want to know what's going on, anything that could be a security threat to North America 24 hours a day, 365 days a year.
0: So speaking of aircraft flying around, one of the terms that I've heard a lot is Noble Eagle.
1: Right.
0: What exactly is that?
1: Operation Noble Eagle is an operation that's been in place since 9/11, where NORAD has a role of defending North America from any aerospace threat like that. So an aircraft that's hijacked, people that are lost or causing potential disruption to air traffic flows, those types of things.
0: So in reality, how often does that happen?
1: A lot more often than you think, actually. Most of them are general aviation aircraft that don't really pay attention to the rules or the notices that are out there. But on average, about 3 to 5 times a week.
0: Whoa, that's way more than I would have expected. So what happens when something like that pops up?
1: Then what will happen is that region will give us a call and say, hey, there's something weird going on. We may have a conversation about it. They may just say, hey, we're scrambling fighters. We're reacting to this. And then we'll do what we call ringing out an Operation Noble Eagle conference. And what we do is we make sure that we get the right people with the right information. If we can't talk to them on the radio, then we'll try and intercept them with fighters or helicopters, depending on how fast and how high they are.
0: 9 times out of 10, what does it turn out to be? Just some guy not reading the NOTAMs, just not paying attention, not talking to the tower?
1: I would probably say 99.5 times out of 10, that's usually what it is. Particularly if the president's traveling or if it's a temporary flight restricted area that's not normally there. So we have a Super Bowl in Atlanta. People that normally fly around Atlanta aren't necessarily used to suddenly having more airspace restrictions. So if they're not reading the NOTAMs, they fly through the middle of the temporary flight restricted area, then we'll take action to make sure that we keep it secure.
0: So we're lucky enough to be here on a day where you're going to run an exercise, and we would love to be a part of that and watch. Is that okay?
1: Absolutely. We run exercises all the time. Awesome. The crews are highly proficient at it. They do this stuff every day, day in, day out, and they're really good at it.
0: All right, let's go. This is actually going to be an exercise where, like, a small civilian aircraft is unresponsive and they're in restricted airspace.
1: So this scenario is restricted airspace in the area of Denver. Beechcraft Baron is squawked 7500, which is a hijack code, and is unresponsive, and we're going through the steps right now.
0: So, okay.
3: Based on track location and heading, we're going to request military assistance at this time.
1: So if you look up on the screen, they've highlighted the track that's flying. The red circle is showing the temporary flight restricted area.
2: All right, Connor's tracking. EACs, please ring out and exercise ONEC long pull.
4: Copy, exercise ONEC. Still access ONEC.
1: So an Operation Noble Eagle conference is the means that we use to share information between all the involved security agents.
0: So that's ONEC.
1: Right. Okay. So that's what ONEC stands for. They'll ring out all of the different stations. So it's Department of Homeland Security, it's Transportation Security Agency, all of those types of FAA, FBI, whoever that are involved. So that we, if anybody has information they can pass in, it'll help with decision making. What the CCD has done is he's just labeled it as a target of interest, which now means that we've officially kicked off the Operation Noble Eagle. Okay, so the controllers at the sectors are controlling the fighters. So they're talking to the fighters saying, okay, your mission is to go intercept and inspect. At this point, we're assuming that they're a threat until we can confirm that they're not. In the vast majority of cases, obviously, they're not.
0: Yeah.
1: It's not just general aviation aircraft. Sometimes we have airliners that miss a frequency changeover, those kind of things.
0: Hmm.
1: Those ones are tricky. If they're going into Washington, into Reagan National, like right downtown, they're on flight plan or they're on a standard arrival. They got 150 passengers in the back, but they're not talking to the right people. We start to get a little bit nervous. Like, we're expecting he's going to roll it onto his frequency, expecting to talk to tower, and realizes he's on the wrong frequency, and then everybody kind of switches over, and then we breathe a sigh of relief, right? But we're always ready to react because we never know, right? 9/11 showed that. We have to be ready to react at any time.
0: At any time.

0: be ready to react at any time.
1: At any time.
0: But what we'll do is, depending on the speed of the target, if the F-16s, they'll do an identification, say, okay, in this case it's a Beech Baron, here's what I see in the cockpit. You know, the guy slumped over the controls, or I see a bad-looking dude with a gun, or whatever the scenario happens to be. We're a minute away. Now we're prepared to see what the fighters are going to tell us to help build situational awareness. Okay, mm-hmm. Is this really a bad guy? What's going on?
2: And keep up with the exercise. With the information that was provided in the aircraft originally planning to swap 7700 for an emergency with smoke in the cockpit, we would like him to divert to Fort Morgan Municipal Airport to the east.
0: So the fighter's intercepted, got his attention. He realized he squawked the wrong code, passed, you know, back talking to air traffic control now, so he's in contact compliant. And we've kind of done our part of it, and then the FAA will deal with, making sure he gets safely on the ground and diverting him, that kind of
1: stuff. So at this point, will the 16s break off, or will they actually follow him to Fort Morgan?
0: Typically, if he's compliant and in contact with air traffic control, then they'll carry on with whatever mission they were doing before.
3: All right, the training exercise is complete. But you know what's cooler than seeing an intercept from inside N2C2? Seeing it from the skies! Get ready, because I'm heading up with pilot Alan Wimmer to experience an intercept by an F-16 from the cockpit of this Cessna 182.
4: Yeah, great day to fly. Oh, beautiful. So we're flying with Alan Wimmer today, and Alan flew F-16s for the Air Force, but tell us what you're doing now.
5: So I retired from the Air Force 3 years ago, and I took a job as a civil servant, so now I'm a civilian employee of the Air Force. I work at headquarters NORAD, North American Aerospace Defense Command, as what your episode is about. And one of the duties that I perform there is to be part of what we call the Baron Team, as in Red Baron.
4: Oh, yeah.
5: We go out and play the role of a bad guy to try and train our air defense units, as well as periodically do evaluations of their performance.
4: So who are we going to be today?
5: So today we are simulating some civilians who are out enjoying a beautiful day. We're out flying to a destination or just flying in the local area, and we're unaware that a temporary flight restriction has been put up. That is temporarily restricted airspace that we're not allowed to go into,
4: right?
5: And for some reason, that has been declared as such. Typically, that'll be associated with a national special security event.
4: Okay.
5: Those are assessed and declared by the Department of Homeland Security. And if they need air defense, NORAD will provide that.
4: Okay. So at this point, I probably should break in and say, it's always good to read your NOTAMs.
5: Absolutely. Those temporary flight restrictions will always be posted in the NOTAMs.
4: Let's just go ahead and make the FAA happy and say,
5: absolutely,
4: pilots, please read your NOTAMs.
5: Accidents happen. Humans are what they are.
4: Yes.
5: So our aerospace warning mission is to detect anybody that's coming along. And then our aerospace control mission, as it would apply in the scenario today, is that person stumbling into the airspace. Now we need to figure out what's going on. Is this just an accident? Is this someone who might have malintent? Is it someone who's going to comply with our instructions? Yes or no? And then the scenario will play out from there.
4: Do we have a medical emergency? I mean,
5: right.
4: Who knows?
5: And so we'll train the pilots at Buckley. We'll train to all sorts of those. We'll train to an incapacitated pilot with someone who's not a pilot who's
4: Ooh.
5: Now flying the airplane. Yo, I need help.
4: Yeah.
5: And they're happy to have it. We'll train to a student pilot who's lost. I don't know where I'm at. I'm getting low on fuel. Can you please help me find a piece of runway to land on? Then we'll train to drug runners. We'll train to folks who are trying to do something illicit or illegal and not compliant. And then we'll train to the person who literally has malintent.
4: I think a lot of people are aware that intercepts happen, but I don't think they're aware that they happen with small aircraft like this.
5: I don't think they're aware either, but with the small aircraft, it's just not something that you see or hear about very often.
4: So in general, are they going to be kind of at our 10 or 11?
5: Well, you're not going to see them by intent until they want you to. So in general, they're going to approach from behind. Most civilians are cruising along looking out the front of the side. Most of them aren't checking six.
4: Doing the scan.
5: And so they're going to approach from our left side. And the first time they approach us will most likely be to take a look at us, read a tail number, verify who we are, relay that data to the command and control authorities, and tell them, first off, what they're seeing. Who is this? What are they doing? What do they look like? Do they look like they have a problem? What's the tail number? Immediately, DHS is on that conference, as you saw the Operation Noble Eagle conference from the command center. DHS will be on there as soon as somebody gets a tail number. The FAA and the DHS are both running that. They know who owns it. They know where that airplane's been, what it's done, what that pilot's done. And so we'll begin to assess what we think is going on here. The command and control authorities will begin that assessment based on all of that data.
6: Aaron, 261, we are ready in the east and we are weapon safe.
5: Copy, weapon safe. Baron is ready in the west. That's what I want to hear. Fight's on. Okay, here we go. We're playing out the scenario now. Okay, here we go.
6: Coast Guard, this is 262 Army Defense Fighter.
5: There's your call.
6: Aircraft southeast of La Junta, 9000, track 041, 20 nautical miles southeast of La Junta. You're pushing restricted airspace. You're ordered to turn left to north immediately. Contact ATC on 123.1. If you do not comply, you may be fired upon.
5: That is a blanket warning. They're trying to contact us on the emergency frequency. So okay. Per the scenario today, we're not listening.
1: Yeah.
5: Okay, so they're going to have to take some additional measures to, number one, let us know they're here, and number two, gain our compliance.
1: So we're either not monitoring guard, we're ignoring, we have a bad intent, a medical emergency,
5: or we're simply unable
1: to comply.
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0: Here he comes up our left side. Again, normally I wouldn't be looking behind me as a civilian.
1: Yeah, he's rocking.
0: He's rocking his wings, and he's telling us he wants us to follow him right now.
1: Wow. How cool is that? I gotta say that I saw him rocking his wings.
0: You did.
1: But I was more impressed with the fact that there was an F-16 that close. So I can kind of see where somebody would go.
0: So now he just read our tail number back to us.
1: Oh.
0: So he read the tail number, and now he's yelling, trying to make sure we know who he's talking to.
1: It's like, oh, by the way, hey, buddy.
0: So we're going to let this go a little further here. I'm not up on that frequency yet. I'm playing out the role of the conversation we just had where that's pretty cool. I've never seen that, but I wish I had my camera out. And let's see how they handle it. So this will be what we call a headbutt, which is an escalatory maneuver, which is, at this point, he's probably attempted to guide us away.
1: Right.
0: We have not complied. Now he's going to go across our nose, which is generating a traffic conflict, to make the point to us that there's a problem here. You need to follow me right now. Coming up the left side. So he's rocking his wings, saying, you need to follow me now.
1: That is really cool.
0: And
1: whoa.
0: He's going up our nose. He's dispensing flares.
1: He's popping flares. We are in trouble now.
0: That is a signal that we're in serious trouble. We are going to follow this guy before he decides he needs to escalate.
1: Yeah, that's not good. While it's cool to see an F-16, that probably means we're doing something wrong.
0: It means we have done something wrong to make him rejoin on us. And so we're going to comply with whatever he needs us to do at this point.
1: Hey, this has been an awesome day and an awesome flight, and we have seen some things that not everybody gets to see, which is probably good, because if you saw what we did, you've done something wrong. Again, read the notams, people. Alan, thank you so much.
0: Our pleasure.
1: This has been a great, great flight. And thank you to the men and women of NORAD, keeping us safe 24/7, 365. Great job. And Buckley in the 120th. You guys did a great job today. It was really fun to see you close up. Hopefully, I'll never have to see it again.
2: If there is an aerospace threat to North America, they are prepared for it. With headquarters in Colorado, NORAD ensures the air sovereignty and coordinates the air defense of the entire continent. From watching a training scenario from inside NORAD's command center to jumping into the cockpit of a Cessna 182 to experience an F-16 intercept, we've taken you behind the wings of North American Aerospace Defense Command.
3: Who was
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Viking fleet sacked Ipswich and then made landfall here on an island in the Blackwater estuary near Maldon in Essex. There then took place one of the great battles of English history. On the seaward side, there were the hordes of the most dangerous invader yet faced by an English king. On the landward side, there were the forces of the most sophisticated monarchy in Western Europe. For England, in 991, was the first nation state. It wasn't a modern state, of course, but it did have representative institutions. It was ordered, it was united, and above all, it was rich. But now, that wealth and political sophistication was up against the most viciously effective contemporary fighting machine. Could it survive?

Our story begins nearly 20 years before the Battle of Morden. In 973, King Edgar of England, great-grandson of Alfred the Great, came to Bath to be crowned for the second time.

0: his second coronation celebrated the fact that Edgar had managed to establish his leadership over the whole island of Britain. But the heartland of his power was the country then called Englaland, and it was England's wealth and stability that had enabled Edgar to establish the first British Empire. England's stability was founded on the close relationship between monarch and people. He could not rule without their participation, and his power and laws protected them from exploitation by local warlords. As a result, the country was experiencing an age of unusual prosperity, and under royal patronage, English art and literature flourished. This is how the king liked to be seen, not as a warlord, but as a Christian ruler. Here Edgar is making a gift of land to a Winchester monastery, but the gift was more than just an act of Christian piety. By gifts such as those recorded in this charter, Edgar was serving another god, the idea of a united Englaland, as it was then known. Because monasteries, like Winchester, were national institutions. They held land all over the country. They were centres of a self-consciously English culture. And above all, they were royal. All this was good PR, but it was also vital practical politics, because Edgar's England, the unified England, was only a few decades old. There was always the possibility that it could be destroyed by enemies abroad or, still more dangerously, at home. Only 2 years after the ceremony at Bath, Edgar died, and immediately there was trouble. At that time, for all the political sophistication of England, there were no fixed rules of succession. Fatally, Edgar had 2 surviving sons. The elder was crowned king. But just 3 years later, he was attacked and killed by his own brother's henchmen here at Corfe. This herringbone stonework once adorned the first floor of the Royal Hall where the crime was planned. The murder brought to the throne the dead man's half-brother, a man who is remembered today as one of the worst kings ever to wear the crown.
1: His name was Ethelred,

0: still known today as the Unready. His real nickname, though, was Unread. That is, badly advised or counselled. It's a pun on his own name of Ethelred, meaning noble counsel. And it's a product of hindsight, first appearing almost a century later. It's also, at least for the earlier decades of the reign, unfair. England in the 990s enjoyed something of a golden age of church building and of legal and administrative reform, and this despite the reappearance of the Danish raiders. They'd been almost too much for Alfred the Great himself. How would Ethelred the Unread fare?
1: You know what they say, four wheels move the body, but two wheels move the soul.
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0: Ethelred's task had recently got much harder. These banks and ditches are the remains of a Viking barracks. They're laid out with geometrical military precision. The barracks were built by the Danish king to impose his will on his own people. And they are a potent symbol of a tough new professionalism which now characterised the Viking world. Englishmen a century before had beaten off the Scandinavians, but now a far greater storm was about to break over their heads. First, refugees from the Danish rulers would seek to restore their fortunes by raiding in England.
1: And then the Danish kings themselves turned the full force of Trelleborg, the formidable military machine, and the organisational and engineering skills on England. It was blitzkrieg, shock and awe, as the English troops assembling at Maldon were soon to find out.

From their base on the island near Maldon, the Viking fleet threatened the whole of eastern England. The Danes' first move was to send a messenger to the English, demanding money with menaces. Ethelred's commander retorted that they should come across the causeway and fight it out like men. The English were defeated, but not for the last time. The defeat became the stuff of legend and of literature, the subject of a famous Anglo-Saxon war poem, which encapsulates exactly the Dunkirk spirit of the English warriors. But it also tells about the men who fought, describing the soldiers as hailing from all over the country. There's an aristocrat, so the poem tells us, from the Midlands, called Elfwin. Then a local man, an Essex yeoman, called Duneira. And from far off Northumbria, a warrior called Eskfirth. In short, it was an English army, not an Essex army, which went down to defeat that day. So, every region of England is represented in this roll call of the army, and each rank of society, from the top almost to the bottom. The result is to emphasise the unity of England as a country in which a common sense of nationhood overrode distinctions of locality or class. Now, the poem is propaganda, of course, but it's unusual propaganda at a time when, in most of Europe, horizons were much narrower and loyalty to a local warlord came first and last. The English defeat at Maldon was just the beginning. For the next 10 years, it seemed that nothing would stop the Danes. After the battle at Maldon, the English paid tribute to the Vikings in the hope of persuading them to leave, and the word Danegeld entered the language. The wealth of Anglaland, built up in the years of peace, began to drain across the North Sea. For deliverance, King Ethelred looked across the Channel. In 1002, the king married Emma, sister of the Duke of Normandy. Normandy was named after its conquerors, the Northmen. It was, in effect, a Viking province in France. Ethelred hoped that this alliance would stop the people of Normandy from helping their Danish cousins. But in his new queen, Ethelred may have been getting more than he bargained for. Emma is the first English queen to emerge fully into the light of history. She was handsome, astute, and fertile, and she knew how to use a woman's power, which consisted largely in marriage and childbearing. The result was that from the moment she married Ethelred and took up residence here at Winchester, she became the axis round which English politics turned. For Emma was determined that, let who will be king, it should be her children who sat on the throne of England. But Ethelred would need more than a marriage alliance to survive. Under the stress of the Danish invasion, Ethelred's kingdom dissolved into vicious factional disputes. In the course of the struggle for power, many of the ablest men in England perished. The fragile unity of Maldon was shattered. As Danish fleet followed Danish fleet into a bitterly divided England, resistance against the invaders crumbled. By 1014,
King Ethelred had been driven into exile in France. Just 40 years after the glory days of King Edgar, it seemed that all hope for the House of Wessex was gone. Now the Danish King Sweyn had taken the throne of England.

But then there was a lucky reprieve for the English, and King Sweyn died just a few months after his victory. The crisis that followed highlights the resilience and the sophistication of the English political system. The surviving English leaders invited Ethelred to return as king, on certain conditions. As a pledge of good faith, he sent his young son Edward as a hostage to London to begin negotiations. The complaints against Ethelred included high taxation, extortion, and the enslavement of free men. By the end of the talks, Ethelred was forced to agree to govern within the rules established by his predecessor. And we can reconstruct the broad terms of the agreement because they were copied into the National Book of Record, the Anglo-Saxon Chronicle. This is the passage in the Anglo-Saxon Chronicle which tells us about those events in 1014. It says that Ethelred would be their faithful lord, would better each of those things that they disliked, and that each of the things would be forgiven which had been done or said against him. Then was full friendship established, in word and in deed and in compact on either side. Embedded here in the prose of the Anglo-Saxon Chronicle is the text of a formal written agreement between the king and his people. It is the Anglo-Saxon Magna Carta, but as it's 200 years earlier, it's the true foundation of our political liberties.

0: It was probably here that the negotiations took place in the Anglo-Saxon predecessor to London's Guildhall, which today is festooned with monuments to parliamentary heroes. The agreement of 1014 was the first constitutional settlement in English history, and it began a tradition which descends through Magna Carta, the Petition of Right, and the Reform Acts, right down to the present. But in 1014, of course, there was no guarantee that those constitutional ideas would survive and flourish. There was no guarantee even that England would survive. Indeed, it seemed rather unlikely, for Sweyn of Denmark had a son. His name was Canute, and Canute was determined to win back what he thought of as his inheritance of England. So the struggle with the Danes would continue. Would English freedoms, as well as English independence, be lost? Within months of the agreement which had restored him to his kingdom, the old king Ethelred was dead, and the war with the Danes continued with renewed ferocity. In 1016, Sweyn's son, Canute, smashed the English army and took the crown. In later years, Canute was to build this church as a memorial to the slain on the site of the battlefield. It was a pious Christian gesture. Even so, the English had good cause to fear him. There was another side to Canute. In the months following the battle, he launched a bloody purge which struck at the very top of the Anglo-Saxon elite. The leading earls were executed, and the surviving members of the English royal family were either murdered or fled into exile. Just who, the English would have wondered, was their new ruler? A Christian king or a usurping barbarian tyrant? Canute's background was in the now alien world across the North Sea, amongst the longships and sagas of his Viking ancestors. This was a fiercely energetic society, which had dispatched Viking fleets right across the North Hemisphere, from Russia perhaps to America. But no Viking career had been as astonishing as Canute's. Canute was the most successful Viking ever. His ancestors had raided England. He conquered it. They had exacted tribute. But as King of England, he controlled English taxes, the English mints, and the English treasury, and he poured out their wealth on his Danish followers. And he did all this whilst he was still a teenager. No wonder his skulls hailed him as the true heir of Ivan the Boneless, the master of the longships, and the greatest Dane of them all. And yet, strange to tell, in England, Canute went native and became more English than the English. Why? Back in England, no one was more worried for the future than Ethelred's widow, Emma. Her children were in exile. Her power, status and wealth were in jeopardy. What would she do now that there was a new king in England? Well, she married him. Canute might have conquered England, but Emma, it seemed, had conquered Canute. It might even have been a love marriage, the elegant Norman queen and her bit of Danish ruff. But as usual with royal marriages, the political was more important than the personal, for their marriage symbolised the reconciliation of the English with their Danish conquerors. It helped to neutralise the possible rival claims to the throne of Emma's children by Ethelred. And above all, it marked the seduction and the transformation of Canute himself.
1: Both outsiders, Canute and Emma, found themselves adapting to the English tradition of kingship. This drawing records the gift of a giant gold cross to the new minster in Winchester, that is, to the very same abbey whose charter King Edgar had granted nearly half a century before. Canute is obviously emulating Edgar, and this wasn't just for show. Within 2 years of his victory, Canute had endorsed Ethelred's agreement of 1014, and even his Viking court poets followed the pattern, hailing him as Canute under heaven, the foremost great lord. This is an exact literal representation of the picture here.
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0: It's a literal representation of the picture here. Nothing better illustrates this transformation than the famous story about Canute and the waves. Canute's courtiers claimed that his power was so vast that he could command the tide. To Canute, this was blasphemy, and to prove it, he told them to carry his throne to the seashore where he ordered the waves to retreat. As he expected, Canute got his feet wet.
1: The story, if it's true, was a consummate piece of political theatre. But what really matters is that the story is only to be found in the English sources. For this is Canute as the English wanted to remember him, the king that they'd severed from his harsher Nordic roots and remade in their own image as a Christian and a gentleman.
0: Canute's rule extended wider than any previous king of England to Denmark, Norway, and even to part of Sweden. So he needed to delegate power to trusted Englishmen who ruled whole provinces in his absence. The powers Canute passed down to these earls, as they were called, were immense, and of course the earls themselves had their own plans and ambitions. Here, at Bosham of the Sussex coast, lay the headquarters of the most resourceful of these men, Godwin, Earl of Wessex. Godwin was quick to attach himself to Canute, and Canute in turn was impressed with his abilities and connections. The result was that Canute made him not only an earl, but the virtual viceroy of the kingdom. He was even married to one of Canute's remote relations. Godwin had reached the headiest heights of English politics. He would not lightly give up what he'd won. But Canute's death in 1035 threatened everything. Godwin was forced to make a new alliance, this time with the woman who'd pulled the strings behind the scenes for the past 30 years, Queen Emma. Emma was determined that her son by Canute should succeed, rather than her children by Ethelred. As Canute's right-hand man, Godwin agreed, so when Ethelred's sons did try for the throne, Godwin's troops moved against them. Little did Godwin imagine that, after 6 years of intense political infighting, the elder of Ethelred's sons would be the only claimant to the throne left alive. He would be known to history as King Edward the Confessor. The coronation of Ethelred's son, Edward at Winchester, in 1043, seemed to draw a line, at last, under the turmoil of the Danish invasions. It marked the return of the House of Wessex, who had ruled in England for more than three centuries. In later times, the king would be deemed a royal saint. Having no children, he was thought to have been celibate, and the image grew up of King Edward, the saintly confessor. But in his own time, things were rather different.
1: The real Edward, far from being a saint, was a man and a king of his own times, and he did everything that an 11th century king was expected to do. He was often seen at the head of his troops and his navy. He was an enthusiastic hunter, and of an evening, when he relaxed, he liked to listen to bloodthirsty Norse sagas. Of course, like most Christian kings, he was a supporter of the church and particularly showy in his devotions. But his childlessness, it seems certain, was a result of mere ill luck and not of a dedication to celibacy, as his later monkish admirers claimed.
0: His coronation put Edward at the head of the most prosperous kingdom in Europe. But he faced one serious obstacle, the political power of Earl Godwin of Wessex. Edward had personal as well as political reasons for hating Godwin. Not only had Godwin kept him from the throne 6 years before, Godwin also stood accused of a dreadful crime. When Edward and his brother had first bid for the throne, Edward's brother was captured and imprisoned at Ely. There, a gruesome fate befell him. His eyes were gouged out, and as a result, he died. Now Godwin swore that he was not responsible, but few believed him.
1: Edward's attitude to this overmighty earl was anything but saintly. Instead, his reign was to be dominated by the struggle between the king and Godwin's family. The prize was England itself.
0: Here, at Deerhurst near Gloucester, was once one of the most important churches in England. It was probably founded in the 8th century. But during the reign of the Confessor, the king gave all its lands away to two other monasteries. One was his great new abbey at Westminster, that perhaps we can understand. But the other was in France.
1: What was Edward doing, giving the lands of an English monastery to a French abbey? The answer lies in his struggle with Godwin, because Edward had decided that the solution to Godwin's dominance in England was for him to look abroad to supporters in northern France and Normandy. They were his mother Emma's people. He spoke their language, and he'd spent his long years of exile amongst them. So soon after he became king, he started to grant English lands, like Deerhurst here, and English offices to Frenchmen and to Normans. They were his party, and in time he hoped they would make him strong enough to turn the tables on Earl Godwin. And soon, his pro-French policy culminated in the offer to a Norman of the greatest plum of patronage of them all.
0: In 1051, Edward sent a messenger to France to his cousin William, the young Duke of Normandy. The message was an offer of the crown of England itself. In retrospect, it looks as though Edward was taking a decision of huge political significance and deciding no less that the future of England should be Norman, not Anglo-Saxon.
1: But at the time, it looked very different, for Edward's offer to William was not irrevocable. He might yet have children of his own, and even if he didn't, he could always change his mind about his eventual heir. For wisely, Edward used the great expectations of the succession as a device to manage the politics of the reign. And it was this tactic, not geopolitical strategy, which was behind the offer of 1051. Godwin was too strong, so talking up William as his heir might yet bring down the overmighty Earl a peg or two. And so it proved.
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0: so it proved.
1: The flashpoint came later in the year. After a visit to the king, one of Edward's French followers, Eustace of Boulogne, was returning to France. On reaching Dover, his men put on their armour and roughly demanded food and lodging from the townsfolk. There was uproar.

0: By the end of the night, 19 Frenchmen were dead and 20 English, with many more injured. Enraged, Eustace complained to the king.
1: He immediately adjudged Eustace to be the aggrieved party and ordered Godwin to go and punish the men, his own men, of Dover. It was a calculated insult, and Godwin refused.
0: The refusal was a direct challenge to the king's authority. Edward pounced, summoning troops from all over the kingdom. He demanded that Godwin come to Gloucester to stand trial. Here, at his estate of Beverston, just a few miles away, Godwin prepared for the showdown. He knew that in Gloucester, Edward was assembling his army. Now Godwin did the same.
1: It was to his stronghold here that Godwin summoned his troops. The site was strategically important, hence the later castle. It was also on the borders of Godwin's great earldom of Wessex. So, as Godwin's troops assembled, the stage seemed set for civil war. Englishman against Englishman. Because both the leaders, Godwin here at Beverston and Edward 10 miles away at Gloucester, were spoiling for a fight. Godwin, because victory was his only chance of escaping ruin. And Edward, because he thought that at last he'd got his great enemy on the ropes. But the followers of both the king and the earl saw the situation very differently.
0: What happened next is one of the most astonishing episodes in all of medieval history. Faced with the prospect of civil war, Edward's supporters held off, and the Anglo-Saxon Chronicle tells us why.
2: The two armies contained almost all that was noblest in England. They therefore prevented the battle, so that the country would not be at the mercy of our foes whilst engaged in a destructive conflict between ourselves.
0: Here again, the Anglo-Saxon Chronicle gives us clear evidence of the extraordinary political sophistication of Anglo-Saxon England. For its account here of the agreement of 1051 shows that the lessons of Ethelred's reign had been fully learned. For in 1051, the sense of common collective nationhood was strong enough to bind the political elite together to face down the disruptive, destructive behaviour of any one man, however powerful and whoever he was. After the standoff at Gloucester, both sides agreed to meet in London. When they got there, it was Godwin's turn to find that his support had evaporated. The two sides faced each other across the river. Godwin in his borough of Southwark on the Surrey side, the king ensconced in the Roman city of London itself, the city refortified by his ancestor Alfred the Great. As the messengers came and went across the Thames, Godwin began to realise that the game was up. He'd nowhere to go politically, and he'd nowhere to hide in England either. At last, as his remaining soldiers melted away, Godwin fled into exile. His family went with him. Edward was triumphant. With his people's support, his policy had been successful. He was master in his own house, he felt, and able to put into place the final plank of his pro-French policy. It was then that Norman sources tell us that Duke William of Normandy crossed to England. There he did homage to Edward, a Norman potentate, pledging his loyalty to an English king. It was a public display of their close relationship. To William, it confirmed the promise of the crown. But to Edward, it must have seemed that his dominion now spanned not only England, but across the Channel to France as well. But Edward little knew that within months, Godwin would return. In 1051, King Edward of England had established his power over the whole of his kingdom, and especially over his enemy, Earl Godwin of Wessex. But when, the very next year, Godwin returned to the Thames with a new army and fleet, the king discovered that there were limits to his power. Godwin's aim was the restoration of his earldom of Wessex. Wary of Edward's newfound dominance, the English political community changed sides. The very people who, in 1051, had first prevented the fighting and then ensured that Godwin lost the political contest, now took his part. As a result, Edward was persuaded to reinstate Godwin and to banish many of his French and Norman supporters. Not for the last time, the political notion had made it clear that the idea of England was greater than any individual, even than the king. None of the big players in 1052 much liked the terms of this compromise, but the broader political community did, because it guaranteed their peace, prosperity, and freedom. And they, not Godwin or Edward, were the real victors of the crisis. The new political settlement lasted for more than a decade. After Godwin himself died in 1055, his place in the kingdom was taken by his children. Harold, his eldest son, inherited his richest lands, the earldom of Wessex. Another son, called Tostig, was made Earl of Northumbria, but his behaviour there was harsh, grasping, and incompetent. After 10 years of Tostig, the people of Northumbria had had enough, and they rebelled in 1065. As the revolt reached its climax, Harold abandoned his brother, and Tostig was driven into exile.

0: The Northumbrian Revolt was the beginning of the final and unexpected crisis of Edward's reign and of Anglo-Saxon England. The House of Godwin, which united and dominated England for the last 50 years, was irretrievably split, and Harold's own brother Tostig had become his most dangerous enemy. This beautiful embroidery, made in England but preserved in the cathedral at Bayeux in Normandy, is a contemporary record of the momentous events which unfolded in the wake of the Northumbrian Revolt. Here is Bosham Church, its chancel arch apparently drawn from life. It was from Bosham that Harold apparently embarked on a voyage to France. We don't exactly know what the purpose of his voyage was, but we do know that it ended in shipwreck and his arrest on the French coast. According to the embroidery's designer, as a result of this arrest, Earl Harold found himself swearing on two holy relics to help Duke William inherit the crown of England after King Edward's death.
1: Harold's oath to William is one of the most controversial events of English history. It always has been. Did it really happen? If so, why? The Norman chroniclers tell us that Harold swore the oath of his own free will after he'd been rescued by William following a shipwreck. Later English chroniclers admit that the oath took place, but suggest that it was void anyway, as it had been sworn under duress. And most contemporary English sources don't even mention Harold's visit to Normandy at all. Nevertheless, an event like this is difficult to invent from scratch. So the likelihood is that Harold did swear the oath. But to what and how seriously is unclear. Nor does it seem that William took Harold's oath very seriously at the time. For neither man can possibly have guessed how swiftly events would overtake them.
0: At the end of 1065, just after the consecration of his new abbey at Westminster, King Edward was taken ill. As he lay on his deathbed, Edward had a prophetic nightmare.
1: The troubles of England, Edward was told in his dream, would continue until the trunk of a green tree, which had been cut in two, reunited and bore leaf again. The trunk of the green tree is the House of Wessex, and clearly England was in for a bad time.
0: The story comes from a biography of Edward, commissioned by his queen, Edith. Like many such works, the book is bitterly partisan, and it's particularly hostile to Harold.
1: This hostility makes the life's account of Edward's deathbed all the more remarkable, for it says that Edward, as he lay dying, summoned Harold and asked him to look after his queen when he was dead. Did Edward regret his promise to William, and was he giving the crown to Harold?
0: Certainly, that seems to be the implication. 15 years on, the difficulties with Godwin, which had prompted Edward's promise, must have seemed very remote to the old king. After Edward's death, Harold claimed the crown for himself. His move was widely popular, and no one in England opposed his claim. So it was that Harold, Earl of Wessex, was elected and crowned the last Anglo-Saxon king of England. But from the start, Harold was assailed from overseas and from several directions. The King of Norway declared himself rightful king, aided by the exiled and vengeful Tostig. In Denmark, a descendant of Canute did too. And in the south, Duke William began preparations for invasion. The first army to arrive was that of Tostig and the King of Norway. Harold had to abandon his watch against William on the south coast to march north to Yorkshire, where he soundly defeated his brother's forces. But at the moment of the English triumph, news came of William's landing in England, in Sussex, the heartland of Harold's family. Harold had to act fast. He forced his exhausted soldiers back down the Roman road to face the other intruder at Hastings.

This is where the encounter between William and Harold took place. It lasted all day. The wise men of 1051 were proved right. Disunity was dangerous, and it had fatally weakened English strength. Nevertheless, on the hill behind me here, the English soldiers lined up their shield wall with the same sombre, dogged determination as the men of Maldon, and they withstood assault after assault of William's cavalry and archers, until finally they broke.

0: Union to establish presence on the Persian Gulf.
1: Iran was without a Cold War ally and was still rebuilding from its own revolution when Saddam Hussein and Iraq invaded Iran's oil-rich south.
2: The Iranian army and military was essentially in shambles. Most of its weaponry was American-built, and without the spare parts, it was at a standstill.
1: Though the Soviets had a history of dealing arms to Iraq, the U.S. also opted to aid Iraq in what became an 8-year war between Iraq and Iran. The move threatened America's closest ally in the region, Israel.
2: Iraq, from the Israeli perspective, was a primary enemy. The U.S. government is moving increasingly closer to the Saddam Hussein government in Iraq. This is a nightmare scenario for Israel. Israel views Saddam's Iraq as an existential threat. And there was a sense that Iran needed to be helped in order to ensure that it would not lose the war against Iraq.
1: With the 1979 embassy takeover still fresh on the minds of most Americans, closer ties with Iran were unthinkable. But the civil war in Lebanon called for immediate attention.
3: By 1982, southern Lebanon had become essentially the staging ground for the Palestinian Liberation Organization, the PLO. It was from southern Lebanon that the PLO was launching rockets into northern Israel.
2: As in many other civil wars that take place in smaller countries, it very quickly turns into an arena for great powers to fight their own proxy wars, and Lebanon was no different.
1: Lebanon had been locked in a civil war for most of the previous 7 years. Israel and Syria had taken sides in the battle, as had Yasser Arafat and forces from the PLO. The U.S., Soviets, and Iran tried to influence the outcome through a mix of diplomacy and alliances of their own. As Reagan visited Europe for the first time during his presidency, Israel, in response to missile attacks fired against them from Lebanon, mounted an invasion force of its own. With Lebanese Christians as allies, 70,000 Israeli troops led by Defense Minister Ariel Sharon crossed the border in an effort to neutralize the PLO.

0: Just 2 days later, Ronald Reagan became the first American president to address both houses of the British Parliament.
1: Speaking for all Americans, I want to say how very much at home we feel in your house.
0: The speech demonstrated a sharp turn away from policies

0: somewhere in the gray zone between the hardline conservative and what conservatives or and what the Soviet propaganda didn't hesitate to qualify as fascist.
1: Public reaction in the U.S. was mixed, and millions of Americans favored a nuclear freeze.
2: The people united will never be defeated.
1: Nuclear fear escalated in Europe as NATO allies faced crises around the world.
3: In the summer of 1982, the economy was plunging. Argentina seizing the Falkland Islands from Britain, and so Britain was going to go to war against Argentina. And then Israel invaded Lebanon, and Reagan had this series of crises on his plate. He made the fateful decision to try and stabilize the situation and encourage Israel to withdraw from Lebanon by introducing American troops into Lebanon.
1: With Israel, Syria, and the PLO already engaged in Lebanon's civil war, the U.S. joined France and Italy as part of a multinational peacekeeping force.
4: The goal in '82 was to negotiate the withdrawal of both Israeli and Syrian forces for the larger goal of restoring an independent Lebanon. To do that, of course, you needed internal stability.

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4: Under a U.S. negotiated settlement, Yasser Arafat and the PLO fighters responsible for shelling Israel agreed to leave their camps in Beirut. But neither Syria nor Israel seemed clearly aligned with U.S. goals. The strongest Israeli alliance on the front was between Ariel Sharon and newly elected Lebanese president Bashir Gemayel of the Christian Falangist Party.
5: We now know that Gemayel and Sharon, who had a close relationship, that there was an understanding between them. Sharon was determined, and he was very powerful in this whole equation, and he had convinced Begin, we really got to take care of this mess up there. We've got to do it right.
4: The PLO encampments, which still housed thousands of Palestinian refugees, were surrounded by Christian Falangist forces.
5: Sharon had really never believed that there weren't a whole lot of underground fighters left in the camps. So he had an understanding with Gemayel that once Arafat and his boys are gone, if there's any trouble with these camps, you'll take care of it.
4: The crisis worsened when Gemayel was assassinated, his Christian Falangist Party headquarters destroyed.
5: Suddenly, the new president is no longer there.

0: there, and the Falangist leadership carries through on their understanding that we'll take care of the Palestinians.
1: After the assassination of Gamal, the Christian Falangist forces went into a rage. They wanted to enact revenge for this assassination. They went into two refugee camps, Shabra and Shatila, and while the Israeli army encircled those camps, took part in one of the most horrific massacres of that war.
2: The rage led to the slaughter of Palestinian women, children. With acquiescence of the Israeli government, they could have prevented it. It had a searing effect within the Reagan presidency.
3: Millions of us have seen pictures of the Palestinian victims of this tragedy. There's little that words can add, but there are actions we can and must take to bring that nightmare to an end.
4: The number of victims is disputed, but some estimates suggest that thousands of unarmed civilians were killed. U.S. forces played no role in the massacre, but some factions in the long-simmering Middle East conflict held the U.S. accountable based on its ongoing support of Israel and the government of Menachem Begin.
2: President Reagan saw a need to stress to the Begin government the sense of outrage that he felt and to say in a very pointed round of discussions with Begin that this could lead to a fundamental review of the United States' relationship with Israel.
5: For the United States to be seen as the ally that permitted or perceived to have permitted this massacre obviously did a tremendous amount of damage to America's standing in the region.
0: We all blame Sharon for having misled Begin, and I'm not sure how much of that is relevant. Clearly, Begin was not the author of these massacres. I'm not sure he was all that unhappy about them either.
4: The international backlash was significant, and the massacre had a profound impact within Israel. During the months following the massacre, an internal Israeli investigation called the Kahan Commission determined that Israel was indirectly responsible for the massacre. The commission also declared that Defense Minister Ariel Sharon bore personal responsibility for failure to prevent the attacks. The massacre inspired significant consequences within Lebanon, including the growth of Hezbollah.
5: The Iranian government played an instrumental role in bringing various Shiite factions together and form Hezbollah, which means the Party of God.
0: And the Syrians were party to it and agreed to the Iranians using Syria as a conduit for both weapons and also leadership and training and emissaries and the rest.
6: Yes, Hezbollah is born out of that because it fills a vacuum that is there. It gained strength from the Iranian Revolution, which of course was just 3 years earlier. It gained strength from the sense that the United States will not resist in the Middle East.
4: Russian leader Leonid Brezhnev died in office before he and Reagan could even agree to meet. He was replaced by Yuri Andropov, the longtime head of the KGB, the Soviet equivalent of the CIA. In Washington, Democratic lawmakers remained focused on Reagan's policies in Central America. Under a national security decision directive signed by the president, the U.S. was spending millions to recruit and train Contra forces in Nicaragua. Democrat Edward Boland, chairman of the House Select Committee on Intelligence, engineered passage of a series of restrictive amendments prohibiting the use of U.S. government funding in support of military or paramilitary operations in Nicaragua.
7: The Boland Amendment said if an administration, any administration, wishes to use public funds to conduct military operations, it must be approved by the Congress of the United States. And that's simply required by the Constitution.
3: Yes, let us pray for the salvation.
4: The Soviet threat in Central America was debatable, but the president's feelings about Moscow and the Eastern Bloc were not.
3: But until they do, let us be aware that while they preach the supremacy of the state, declare its omnipotence over individual man, and predict its eventual domination of all peoples on the earth, they are the focus of evil in the modern world.
8: Any country that has a government that allows its leader to kill over 20 million people, which Stalin did, is certainly not benign. It's not even neutral. It's evil.
9: The convictions were that for all its faults, America was good. For whatever it may have accomplished in improving its living standards, the Soviet Union was evil. And that conviction was immovable.
6: We were so desperate to have some semblance of normal relations with the countries in our neighborhood that we blinded ourselves to how bad these regimes were. Evil empire at the time struck us all as a willfully outrageous way of describing the Soviet Union. In retrospect, yes, it was. It was pretty evil, and so was East Germany.
10: You're not allowed to read a Bible. You're not allowed to go to church. You're not allowed to have freedom of speech. You live in constant fear. You know, what's there to admire about a country of thuggery like that? And so Reagan understood that and always had the moral high ground.
11: If there's one thing I've learned in my time as a crime writer, it's that there are a million and one motives for murder.
12: The first Assyrians came into view.
13: This is the story of when Britain was in the eye of the storm.
14: Are any of these alien worlds alive?
15: Animals, insects, disappearing into their surroundings,

0: This is why I'm speaking to you tonight. To urge you to tell your senators and congressmen that you know we must continue to restore our military strength.
1: With his approval rating near its all-time low, President Reagan used a nationally televised speech to announce what the administration termed a strategic defense initiative.
0: What if free people could live secure in the knowledge that their security did not rest upon the threat of instant U.S. retaliation to deter a Soviet attack, that we could intercept and destroy strategic ballistic missiles before they reached our own soil or that of our allies?
1: The idea of using space-based defense systems to shoot down nuclear missiles before they could reach their target was a bold step.
2: What do we do best? What would leverage our economic potential where when we spend a dollar, they have to spend $2 on the other side, or three, or five?
3: Whether defense would work, the missile defense program, was yet to be determined. But the United States under Reagan was going to be very busy on the technology side in engaging the Soviet Union in a technology race that it had never quite seen before.
1: Many questioned whether the so-called Star Wars project was technically possible, or was it economic warfare?
2: So where were we? We were at a point where the Soviet Union had about three times as many land-based warheads, first strike warheads, as we did. Now, if you can't get them to unilaterally reduce, and you can't get our side to deploy the MX missile, what can you do to account for the risk you're running by this 3-to-1 advantage in a first strike system? Well, the kind of obvious answer is, you catch all those. You prevent them from ever reaching your side with defense. Well, that's easy to say and not necessarily feasible.
4: It was interpreted on the Soviet side like an intention to, yes, protect the United States, to build for themselves a defensive shield, but with one obvious purpose, to be secure in the situation of a first strike directed against the Soviet Union.
5: The assumption on the part of many, particularly their military, that this was a strategy to make a first strike possible. In other words, we would put up a defense that would protect us, and then we would attack them, and they would have no deterrent to keep us from attacking.
3: It was seen as capable of genuinely destabilizing the balance of mutual assured destruction. It would give the Americans a supremacy, potentially, that we thought the Soviets might feel they had to react to with a preemptive nuclear strike, and guess where that would land? Not good.
1: Robert McFarlane was among the architects of SDI, but he and the president held slightly different views of the SDI program.
2: Yes, it's a military system, but its impact is economic. Impose such a burden on the Soviet economy that it simply cannot bear it by investing in what we do best, high technology. Well, I don't want to mislead you. That wasn't President Reagan's motive. He wanted to build it.
1: The Soviet economy was compromised by more than just the arms race. Many in the administration believed the Soviet war in Afghanistan was taking its toll.
6: The country is stagnating. There is a growing understanding that change will have to come, even at the highest level and in the population, that we simply cannot live like this any longer.
7: At the end of the day, the Soviets committed their own mistake by going into Afghanistan, getting themselves tied down there, and then bleeding to death in that country.
1: The Reagan administration support for Afghanistan's so-called freedom fighters never involved American troops. Lebanon was a different story, and the consequences for the U.S. escalated when a 2,000-pound suicide car bomb exploded in front of the American embassy in Beirut.
8: This criminal attack on a diplomatic establishment will not deter us from our goals of peace in the region. We will do what we know to be right.
1: 63 people were killed, including 17 Americans, eight of whom worked for the CIA.
9: El Salvador is nearer to Texas than Texas is to Massachusetts.
1: As the Cold War played out with a clearly marked agenda in Nicaragua and El Salvador, the president, in one of his least persuasive roles, pleaded with Congress to fund the Contras.
9: If we cannot defend ourselves there, we cannot expect to prevail elsewhere.
10: There were lots of Democrats in the Congress who felt that we shouldn't be supporting the Contras even rhetorically. So there was a difference of opinion. And they denied funding for what we wanted to do.
11: He believed he was doing good in Central America. He believed that these thugs we were paying were freedom fighters. I mean, it was a total folly. And the fact that he made so many speeches and statements about it compared to what the historical importance of it is, which is pretty close to zero, he thought he was doing the right thing.
12: No, era un poco exagerado llamarlos freedom fighters.
13: It was a bit exaggerated to call them freedom fighters.
12: Él estaba apoyándolos y creía.
13: But certainly he was supporting them, and they believed it.
12: Y fue casualmente mi
13: and it became my mission that the triumph would not happen militarily.
1: At the Kremlin, the Soviets were still pondering the idea of weapons in space, as well as the toll it might take on the Soviet economy.
6: Throughout 1983, you have discussions about how can we respond. It was taken absolutely seriously. How do we respond? There has to be a response. Well, we can't afford the same technology. We have to come up with an asymmetric response.
14: Many of the Soviets didn't think it would work, but they couldn't take a chance. It might work. The Americans come up with wild stuff all the time. What if they come up with a defensive system?
6: A lot of military, now they write in their memoirs and in interviews, oh, we knew it was not doable. We knew it was, we knew. But at the time, this is not how they responded. They said, threat serious, they're ready. This is how, unfortunately, Andropov thought. And there's a lot of evidence indicating that he seriously was afraid of SDI. Seriously.
1: In a June 22nd letter to Reagan, Soviet leader Yuri Andropov suggested the two countries focus on, quote, the elimination of the nuclear threat. Though the pitch was reminiscent of Reagan's zero option proposal, the letter did not provoke a significant response from the White House.
15: Would I say I'm ready to be executed? Yeah, I mean, it's not going to be that big deal.
16: We were dedicated to killing Nazis. That's what we volunteered for.
17: Oh, you feel like you have superpowers. Yeah!
18: If you thought curving space and time is weird, you've heard nothing yet.
19: When in El Salvador, we want the Salvadorians to.

0: Rhetorical games between the U.S. and the Soviet Union had a long history, but the real risk of nuclear war had rarely been greater. It escalated to a tipping point on September 1st, 1983. ...269 people were killed when a Soviet fighter jet shot down a civilian passenger jet, Korean Airlines Flight 007. The jet was off course and in Soviet airspace, but the downing was viewed as an act of aggression against the United States, South Korea, and its allies.
1: It was a horror, and we led the charge against them for that on a world basis.
2: The fact is that they did recover the black box. They had no evidence ever that this was a spy plane. Even the communications by the fighter pilot, who said that he could see the plane, the strobes were flashing. Now, a spy plane doesn't flash strobes. A passenger plane does.
3: The choices that both sides made were Cold War choices. But the decision was made to say this is an act of absolute evil. And on the Soviet side, they decided to cover up. And that just immediately erased any remnants of trust. We have the Politburo document where they make decision to cover up. And of course, as everything in the Politburo, it's unanimous.
0: The Soviets admitted shooting down what they claimed was a spy plane.
4: This was the Soviet Union against the world and the moral precepts which guide human relations among people everywhere. It was an act of barbarism.
0: The president was hailed by many for his strong rhetoric. And while the incident sparked protests and increased tension, it did not provoke military action.
5: Let's be realistic. The United States and the Soviet Union were in death grip of nuclear forces aimed at one another, our most important and most capable military forces aimed at each other across the Volga Gap in Europe, armed to the teeth across the world. I doubt that there was ever real serious consideration to war with the Soviet Union.
0: War between superpowers was averted, but the civil war in Lebanon continued. U.S. forces remained on the sidelines as Reagan's national security team battled inside the White House.
6: There was a serious, sharp division in the administration between the Secretary of State and the Secretary of Defense. Secretary Weinberger disagreed quite emphatically with allowing the Marines to become involved in any kind of combat in Lebanon. He believed that our larger interests in the Middle East were oil and in maintaining good ties with the producers of oil in Saudi Arabia and beyond.
0: The leaders of Hezbollah had their own agenda. Just 6 months after bombing the U.S. embassy, terrorists struck again at the heart of the multinational peacekeeping force. 241 American servicemen were killed when a suicide bomber drove a truck loaded with explosives into their barracks. Moments later, a second coordinated attack killed 58 French soldiers from the same multinational force.
4: If Lebanon ends up under the tyranny of forces hostile to the West, not only will our strategic position in the Eastern Mediterranean be threatened, but also the stability of the entire Middle East, including the vast resource areas of the Arabian Peninsula.
7: The motivation for Hezbollah's attack on the U.S. embassy and then again on the Marine barracks was quite clear. They did not want to see the United States create a permanent presence in southern Lebanon.
8: The deaths of Americans at the U.S. Embassy and in the military barracks in Beirut was a generalized turning point in which the Americans realized that they were not only engaged in a Cold War with the Russians, but also in a war on terror in the Middle East.
9: Is it the global war on terror? Is it the long war? I think Lebanon really speaks to the difficulty that Reagan faced with those fundamental questions of having a global conflict of a nature that's different than anything that he had been preparing for in the Cold War fight.
7: That moment, I think, was the first time in which most Americans understood that a new enemy was on the horizon. That the wars of the next century were not going to be between nation states, but between superpowers and these small terrorist organizations.
8: The violent attack and murder of 241 Marines in their barracks in Lebanon was a devastating blow to the American psyche and a blow to American self-confidence. Americans did not want military forces in that part of the world, especially when it was clear that they were creating more instability and not stabilizing the situation. They were a toxic outside element.
1: There's anything that happened in the Reagan administration that I second-guess myself and everybody else on, it's that operation in Lebanon. I'm a Marine, so it particularly hit me hard. It hit everybody hard. I would say that was the worst day of the Reagan administration.
8: President Reagan decided that the situation was too dangerous, but he never called it a withdrawal or a retreat. He said merely that the Marines or the U.S. forces would remain in the area, but they would redeploy to ships offshore.
10: Our mission, I think, makes sense.
0: The long-term impact of the president's decision to withdraw forces remains controversial.
10: We're going to make every effort we can to minimize the risk, but also

0: for the United States not to respond, not to impose a cost whenever Americans were killed anywhere, had the effect of stimulating a conclusion on the part of Iran at the time and Sunni terrorists, Al-Qaeda ultimately, that attacking Americans was cost-free. It was a foreshadowing of what has become today a very, very serious global threat.
1: We didn't have a so-called war on terrorism, but we were fighting it nonetheless with much less in the way of weapons. So I guess you could say that's a precursor of what's going on today with different tools.
2: It represented a decade of a radical shift in American thinking about what was the core challenge in the international system.
3: That, when I think about it, is probably the one example in the Reagan administration that perhaps looking back on it, they might have done differently. It set off then, I think, a whole series of events in Lebanon and in the Middle East that we probably ultimately paid for in terrorism's forward march until we finally had to confront it after September 11th.
4: Bodies were still being counted in Lebanon when the president used National Security Decision Directive 110 to authorize a second simultaneous mission in the Caribbean. A U.S. Navy carrier task group bound for Lebanon was diverted to battle in one of the smallest countries in the Western Hemisphere, a former British colony called Grenada. Just slightly larger than Martha's Vineyard, most journalists couldn't find Grenada on a map. But that made little difference, since the military, in an unprecedented move, prohibited journalists from documenting the conflict.
5: Early this morning, forces from six Caribbean democracies and the United States began a landing or landings on the island of Grenada in the Eastern Caribbean.
3: Grenada was a strange enterprise, frankly. I don't think there was ever any doubt that the United States of America was going to defeat Grenada.
4: To observers of the Reagan Doctrine playing out in Central America, the invasion of Grenada may have seemed obvious.
2: Reagan was beginning to develop policies that would take the United States away from this notion of Vietnam, we do nothing at all, because we can't win.
4: The invasion was authorized with the support of some members of the Organization of Eastern Caribbean States, though their vote was not unanimous. Maurice Bishop, the self-imposed Grenadian leader, had been executed in a coup during the week prior to the U.S. invasion. But it was unclear whether U.S. citizens on the island were in danger. There was a general sense that the raid was intended to minimize Cuban influence on the tiny island. The Cubans were clearly playing a role in the construction of a new airport, but so were contractors from England, Canada, and Finland.
5: The United States' objectives are clear: to protect our own citizens, to facilitate the evacuation of those who want to leave, and to help in the restoration of democratic institutions in Grenada.
4: Hundreds of journalists gathered in nearby Barbados, but they were not allowed into Grenada. Americans and Congress were left searching for answers. "Are we looking for a war we can win?" asked Florida Senator Lawton Chiles. "If American citizens were not in danger, how can we justify the invasion?" asked presidential candidate Walter Mondale. Nearly 8,000 American forces participated in a war that was over in just a few days. Thousands of miles from Grenada, West Germany geared up for winter and for the deployment of more than 100 U.S. Pershing II ballistic missiles. But the coldest spot in Europe was a negotiating table in Geneva.
6: The present round of the negotiations is discontinued without any date set for their resumption.
4: For the first time in more than 20 years, Soviet diplomats walked away in defiance. Nicaragua, El Salvador, Iran, Lebanon, Grenada, Afghanistan, Europe, the Soviet Union. Few parts of the world were safe from the Cold War.
5: I am therefore announcing that I am a candidate and will seek re-election to the office I presently hold.
4: As the president announced his bid for re-election, many voters hoped that his stated appetite for peace would soon be satisfied. A Gallup poll taken shortly after his announcement showed that 49% of Americans disapproved of his handling of foreign policy. Only 38% approved. With Time magazine's provocative Men of the Year issue still circulating, Soviet leader Yuri Andropov died of kidney failure.
7: Reagan writes into his diaries, "How can I talk to them if they keep dying on me?" So you have Brezhnev dying in November 1982. Andropov comes in, very quickly becomes very sick. Andropov was really hoping that Gorbachev would be his replacement. But because of the political intrigue within the Politburo, Chernenko becomes Andropov's successor. So there is no possibility of dialogue. We were not aware that Reagan was trying to engage them.
4: Considering the intensity of the Cold War and the international fear of nuclear conflict, one American's disappearance in Lebanon may not have seemed newsworthy. But the March kidnapping of William Buckley, the CIA station chief in Beirut, escalated the stakes between Iranian-backed Hezbollah and the United States. The kidnapping became a catalyst for a new clandestine discussion involving the U.S., Israel, and Iran. The outcome would lead to profound implications for the Reagan presidency and a long-term impact on America's policies in the Middle East.
8: We thank the citizens of the United States.
4: As the president campaigned for a second term, CIA involvement in Nicaragua was cloaked in secrecy. The same was true of administration efforts to bypass Congress with offshore funding for the Contras. But the president's convictions remained strong.
8: Our policy is simple. We are not going to betray our friends, reward the enemies of freedom, or permit fear and retreat to become American policies, especially in this hemisphere.
4: Those discussions and more in Part 3 of the Reagan Presidency.

0: If there's one thing I've learned in my time as a crime writer, it's that there are a million and one motives for murder.
1: The first Assyrians came into view.
2: This is the story of when Britain was in the eye of the storm.
3: Are any of these alien worlds alive?
4: Animals, insects, disappearing into their surroundings.

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0: Ronald Reagan understood the strategic value that Iran gave the United States with regard to the Cold War. Iran was in many ways the final frontier between the West and the Soviet Union.
1: Ronald Reagan had entered office as a Cold Warrior with a focused anti-Soviet agenda. But with civil war in Lebanon, the emergence of Hezbollah, terrorist attacks on the military, and the kidnapping of American citizens, the world he faced while seeking re-election presented new challenges. Battles and covert operations continued in Central America without the support of Congress. New leadership emerged in the Soviet Union, and with it, a sense of hope not seen in decades. And Iran, long a nemesis for the Reagan team, dealt the administration a near fatal blow in what became known as the Iran-Contra affair.
2: It's so murky, still after all of the investigations of it, the Tower Commission report and all, it's still pretty murky that the selling of arms through Israel to Iran, right, that part of it, but then the diversion of the funding to the Contras, that clearly was not a part of the policy.
1: Those stories and more in part three of The Reagan Presidency.

0: I think that's just been arranged.
1: With a landslide victory paving the way for his second term, the president took office, reiterating his support of the anti-Marxist rebels known as Contras.
2: We must not break faith with those who are risking their lives on every continent from Afghanistan to Nicaragua to defy Soviet-supported aggression and secure rights which have been ours from birth.
1: Congress had passed the Boland Amendments to deny U.S. funding of the Contras. But the president and his team took their search for funding offshore.
3: You cannot establish confidence in your allies, in this case the Contras in Nicaragua, if you obviously aren't able to say with confidence that we're going to be able to continue our support next year and the year after and the year after.
1: The Cold War was driven by secrets. Skirting the Boland Amendments with offshore financing was no exception. Later investigations revealed that Saudi Arabia alone provided more than $30 million in Contra funding. With proxy wars in Central America and Afghanistan, strategic challenges in the Middle East, and U.S. missile deployment ramped up in Western Europe, relations between superpowers had rarely been worse. As those in the White House considered their options, Ronald Reagan could not have known that his partner for change, real change, was waiting in the wings of the Politburo. After an unremarkable 13 months as General Secretary, Konstantin Chernyenko died. His successor, 54-year-old Mikhail Gorbachev, assumed office as the youngest Soviet leader in more than three decades.
4: Brezhnev died, Andropov died, Chernyenko died, and then finally you get Gorbachev.
5: People saw in Mikhail Gorbachev a much more moderate reformer and somebody who I think a lot of West Europeans felt was someone that they could live with.
6: When it became clear that Gorbachev actually wanted reform, that was the first glimmer of hope for Europe in many decades.
7: Gorbachev was a sensation. He was young. He looked healthy. He moved.
8: The main feature for Gorbachev was not only absurdity, but actually impossibility of the nuclear war. So that meant for Gorbachev that this kind of war, in any case, not only could not be won, but could not be fought.
9: The Soviet Union had to come to a particular place in its own history where it was vulnerable to an American push to roll it back. Mikhail Gorbachev is a part of that story because he thought he could reform the Soviet Union.
10: Gorbachev is formidable because if he didn't have a new type of Soviet leader ready to do business, I'm not sure Reagan's charm would have overwhelmed them.
7: You know, his speech sounded to us then so sophisticated. Like, he was a Moscow University graduate. We felt, wow. But the style changed, and there was this feeling of fresh blood. Oh my God, he can talk. That's what we told each other. He answers questions. He reacts. He thinks.
1: World events continued to unfold in dynamic fashion. Anti-Soviet unrest in Poland. A sympathetic ally in the Vatican. The fight to end apartheid in South Africa. Famine in Ethiopia. A controversial dictator in the Philippines. Terrorist attacks on cruise ships and airliners. With the emergence of Gorbachev, the president's foreign policy focus narrowed. At the same time, black and white policies in Central America and the Middle East began to gray in what would soon be called the Iran-Contra affair.
11: And there was one major scandal that had the potential to destroy the Reagan presidency. It was Iran-Contra.
1: The kidnapping of William Buckley in Lebanon was, by now, one among several. It became a catalyst for action.
12: And the president, in a very human way, felt, I'm the president. These are Americans. They're being held against their will, probably tortured. And I should be able to do something about it.
1: In the chaos of Lebanon, Hezbollah used the hostages to build its own base of power.
5: The United States has CIA agents and assets in the country. Hezbollah is beginning to kidnap many of these individuals for ransom. It shows the costliness of being involved in the Middle East. But it quickly then gets elevated to a very, very high level of politics, in which the Iranian government is utilizing some of these Americans in order to put pressure on the United States.
1: Where some saw complications, others saw opportunity. Iran wasn't faring well in its war with Iraq, and they needed American weapons. At the same time, Iran had influence over Hezbollah in Lebanon.
12: So when somebody came along and said, well, Mr. President, we might have a big change in our relations with Iran, and if we sell them some arms, that would help do it. And by the way, Mr. President, we also get our hostages back. That hit him in the gut.
13: Ronald Reagan understood that only Iran could control Hezbollah. The hope was that in selling arms to Iran in the midst of this devastating war between Iran and Iraq, that he would be able to free the American hostages being held by Hezbollah.
14: If there's one thing I've learned in my time as a crime writer, it's that there are a million and one motives for murder.
15: The first Assyrians came into view.
16: This is the story of when Britain was in the eye of the storm.
17: Are any of these alien worlds alive?
18: Animals, insects, disappearing into their surroundings,

0: idea was originally an Israeli idea, that there was a need for the United States to sell arms to the Iranians, make sure that the Iranians were not defeated. In return, the Iranians would give up American hostages in Lebanon.
1: So the president, the vice president, Bill Casey, the DCI, and the chief of staff, Don Regan, and I, in the beginning, said we ought to determine whether or not what Israel is saying is true.
2: Among the challenges facing the administration was its own stated policy. Neither the U.S. nor its allies were allowed to sell weapons to a terrorist-sponsoring nation. In this case, Iran. There were many agendas at play. Most were in conflict. The U.S. wanted its hostages released from Lebanon. Iran wanted American weapons to battle Iraq. Israel and the U.S. both wanted regime change in Iran.
0: The end objective was to find a way to bring back, and these are the words of Shimon Peres in a letter that he wrote to Ronald Reagan in 1986, bring back Iran into a broader strategic relationship with the West.
3: It was not such a crazy idea if you start with the right premise. Premise being that there really is a possibility of changing the nature of this regime enough so we can have some parallel interests. And to do so, you use weapons because that's something they need and we've got.
1: From our point of view, to be able to trust that they had some influence and the ability to serve our interest, they had to be able to demonstrate that by releasing hostages. And that scenario was to have involved one shipment and all the hostages.
2: Between August and September of 1985, Israel shipped more than 500 anti-tank missiles to Iran on behalf of the United States. Of the seven hostages in captivity in Lebanon, a Presbyterian pastor named Benjamin Weir was the only one initially released.
1: It soon became evident in September, after that shipment was made and one hostage was released, there was bad faith.
2: The consequences grew when news broke that American hostage William Buckley was dead. An Iranian-backed organization called Islamic Jihad reported that the CIA operative had been executed while in captivity. Later reports said Buckley had died months earlier from torture and poor medical care. Buckley's death had an impact, but it didn't stop the transfer of weapons and funds. Beyond the White House and partners in Israel and Iran, the operation was still secret, and repercussions of the murky deal were months away.

0: their attitudes were frozen, the politics were frozen, the places were frozen. And suddenly with Gorbachev, you got this thaw and things started moving.
1: Reagan proposed the summit and Gorbachev accepted. And in fact, the letters between Gorbachev and Reagan are an incredible source for understanding the end of the Cold War. Because in those letters from the very beginning, Reagan is writing about the evil of nuclear weapons, about his abolitionist ideas, and about necessity for dialogue.
2: A nuclear war cannot be won and must never be fought.
3: After years of harsh rhetoric, proxy wars, threats, mistakes, and a significant buildup in nuclear arms, the world breathed a collective sigh of relief as Ronald Reagan and Mikhail Gorbachev shook hands for the first time in Geneva.
4: Each came across to the other as somewhat stubborn. In particular, Gorbachev wanted to kill the Strategic Defense Initiative, which Reagan felt was essential.
5: Their first conversation, it started like an ideological confrontation, but it ended like a conversation of two human beings.
6: Reagan would always stress what is going to be good for the Russian people. And there was this very human dimension of his negotiating strategy. He was fortunate to have opposite at the table Gorbachev.
3: The details, such as which missiles to eliminate, were difficult to navigate. It would take time.
4: They both were, some would say, dreamers. They both thought these weapons are inhumane, unusable, and mankind had to eliminate them and had to find a way to eliminate them.
7: Would another president have tried to reach out to Gorbachev? Probably. Would another president have said, let's do away with all nuclear weapons? Probably not, because very few presidents harbor that apocalyptic view that Reagan had inherited.
8: It's been all day, don't they?
9: We were dedicated to killing Nazis. That's what we volunteered for.
10: Guy Martin going for a piece of history. How much further can he go?
11: Choose to go to the moon.
12: Wow, what a plane. What a view, isn't it, John?
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3: Among the most important outcomes of the Geneva summit was a mutual desire to meet again.

0: I can't claim that we had a meeting of the minds on such fundamentals as ideology or national purpose. But we understand each other better, and that's a key to peace. I gained a better...
1: I think it had also another significant element. It was the passage from the stage of what you would call the megaphone diplomacy to the conversation diplomacy.
2: Now after Geneva, after this program, we know, even if we disarm completely, they're not going to attack us. There is no more talk about first strike from the United States. And therefore, you can go for really deep disarmament, which is what Gorbachev wanted anyway, to fix the economy and to end the Cold War.
3: Just 4 days after leaving Geneva, President Reagan was informed by Deputy National Security Advisor John Poindexter that the first shipment of Hawk missiles had arrived in Iran. The scope of the three-way deal was growing, along with the consequences. Despite later denials, several members of the Reagan team knew about the arms for hostages deal. McFarlane was the negotiator, but Defense Secretary Caspar Weinberger had to authorize the weapons shipments. Weinberger had told investigators from the FBI that he rarely kept notes or a diary. However, during investigations after Weinberger and Reagan had left office, independent counsel Lawrence Walsh and his team uncovered thousands of pages of Weinberger's notes and diary entries in storage at the Library of Congress. Weinberger wrote about a meeting with President Reagan and others on December 7, 1985. I argued strongly that we have an embargo that makes arms sales to Iran illegal. Plus, President couldn't violate it. Plus, washing transaction through Israel wouldn't make it legal. Schultz, Don Regan agreed. President said he could answer charges of illegality, but he couldn't answer charge that, quote, big, strong President Reagan passed up a chance to free hostages. The national security team was divided. McFarlane had been involved from the beginning, but he eventually abandoned the plan.
4: The error, among several, was to imagine that you could do this with so few American resources involved, not really supported by the cabinet level of the government or any financial or other resources. So it was a misguided idea, not in its goal and purpose, but, and I explained that to the president. I resigned from the administration.
3: According to McFarlane, he resigned in part because the deal failed to deliver the release of all of the American hostages being held in Lebanon.
4: But I fought myself about it because I feared that the president's very genuine concern for the hostages was going to lead him to keep going in some fashion.
3: And the administration did continue. The deal was no longer about facilitating regime change in Iran. It was about trading arms for hostages. Legal or not, it wasn't working.
4: I learned before long that indeed it was still going on, and I received communications from people on the NSC staff and my successor, John Poindexter, that it was still supported by the president.
3: Before Washington and Moscow could resume nuclear arms talks, the Soviets fell victim to a catastrophic explosion at the Chernobyl nuclear power plant. Many died. Tens of thousands were exposed to radiation and forced to relocate, and the area remains contaminated today.
1: I would say that Chernobyl catastrophe paradoxically moved Gorbachev closer to Ronald Reagan.
5: What became clear was that you didn't even need to use nuclear weapons to devastate a country. World War II bombs on a nuclear power plant could destroy the whole region from the fallout.
3: The crisis at Chernobyl was costly. Soviet resources had been drained by their failed war in Afghanistan, and many in the United States believed the Soviet economy was vulnerable.
2: By 1985, you had to stand in line to buy anything. But in terms of military production, in terms of defense budget, it did not have any slowdown at all.
3: Cutting military production would take time, but Gorbachev made many changes at home that could not have been imagined before he entered office.
2: Perestroika means restructuring, and it meant restructuring the economy. Glasnost meant openness, and glasnost is really what clicked with people. The society was so closed and so secretive, and suddenly they were telling you, from the TV, from the newspapers, Pravda was writing about it. You can't discuss anything.
1: In Gorbachev's mind, the reform that he was bringing was supposed to make his country more modern and competitive in order to be equal partner of the rest of the world.
3: As Moscow engaged in new policies of openness, Washington was enmeshed in secrecy. Neither Congress nor the public was yet aware that the administration was trading arms for hostages with Iran. And questions about the CIA's role in Central America surfaced when the Nicaraguan military shot down a cargo plane they claimed was being used to resupply the Contras. The lone survivor, American Eugene Hassenfuss, initially told Nicaraguan authorities that he was part of a CIA-authorized operation. The president disagreed.
6: While they may be American citizens, there is no government connection with that at all.
3: A later congressional investigation determined that the operation to resupply the Contras was covert and had been sponsored by elements of the U.S. government. Secrecy may have shrouded policies in the Middle East and Central America, but the public was very much aware of the second Reagan-Gorbachev summit taking place in the tiny nation.
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0: Gorbachev arrived in Reykjavik with more than just a desire to roll back the arms race. He hoped the summit would have a positive impact on the domestic challenges he faced pushing glasnost and perestroika.
1: And in order to be able to attack the challenge of the transformation and the demolition of the Stalinist system in the Soviet Union, he had to produce results on the foreign policy front.
0: The General Secretary abandoned previous Soviet tactics.
2: And Gorbachev came right at the beginning, basically proposing from the Soviet side all of the positions that we had been battling for. It was breathtaking.
3: The Soviet discussions before Reykjavik are fascinating because Gorbachev says our ultimate goal is elimination of nuclear weapons. To achieve that, we will make major concessions.
4: Gorbachev comes with a package for everything, which would be a 50% reduction of everything in 5 years, and then an elimination in another 5 years, provided that research for defensive systems were kept in laboratories, that is, not tested, for at least 10 years.
3: It's better than any suspense novel you can read. It's so emotional. They come so close to actually agreeing on abolishing nuclear weapons. And Reagan cannot give up SDI for many reasons.
4: Reagan was extremely disappointed, and he says in his diary he was also angry, because at that time he felt he had been lured to Reykjavik just to kill SDI.
3: If you look at the photos of them at the beginning of the negotiations, they are so beaming. They wanted this meeting. They like each other. And then they come out, and they're stricken. Their faces are just stricken. They are leaving, both so disillusioned.
5: We are deeply disappointed at this outcome.
3: But Gorbachev suddenly realizes that they did not achieve it, but they touched it. They were so close that it's possible. And because it's possible, it's not a failure. It's actually a breakthrough.
1: And it was this internal feeling, a psychological feature, which allowed him very quickly after Reykjavik to untie the package of his proposals and to ignore practically the SDI, to behave as if it never existed.
4: But the substance of what they had agreed upon, these were the most sweeping and widespread agreements that had ever been made, not only between U.S. and the Soviet Union, but between any two countries.
0: Still, some of America's staunchest allies echoed comments reminiscent of detente.
3: Margaret Thatcher flies to Washington, and she blasts Reagan, who's an old friend, and she says, this is crazy. Nuclear weapons kept peace. Our whole strategies are based on nuclear weapons, deterrence, stability in Europe, everything. There is a conventional superiority of the Soviets. What are you going to do if you abolish nuclear weapons?
6: I had the honor of interviewing Margaret Thatcher at the British Embassy here in Washington. She was still mad. Mad. I don't mean irritated, I mean angry.
0: Despite the subdued U.S. reaction to the summit and criticism from supporters, the Reagan team believed progress had been made.
7: We have it within our grasp to move speedily with the Soviets toward even more breakthroughs. Our ideas are out there on the table. They won't go away.
0: Just 2 weeks after returning from Reykjavik, an additional 500 TOW missiles were sent to Iran. A few days later, American hostage David Jacobson was released from captivity in Beirut. The next day, a Lebanese magazine called Al-Shara broke one of the biggest stories of Reagan's presidency. The United States was selling arms to Iran in exchange for the release of American hostages.
8: Firsthand about our dealings with Iran.
0: The story had legs, and just 10 days later, the president shared both details and denials with the American people.
8: The charge has been made that the United States has shipped weapons to Iran as ransom payment for the release of American hostages in Lebanon.
0: After denying that weapons were being sold to obtain the release of hostages, President Reagan summarized his policy.
8: Our government has a firm policy not to capitulate to terrorist demands, that no concessions policy remains in force. In spite of the wildly speculative and false stories about arms for hostages and alleged ransom payments, we did not, repeat, did not trade weapons or anything else for hostages, nor will we.
0: A week after the president's speech, then Attorney General and longtime Reagan friend Ed Meese began an investigation into the arms for hostages deal. The wall of secrecy unraveled quickly. 3 days after the investigation began, Attorney General Meese advised the president that up to $30 million from the arms sales to Iran had been funneled to Contra forces in Central America. The deal was outlined in what Meese called a diversion memo, authored by National Security Council staff member, Lieutenant Colonel Oliver North. What had been termed the Arms for Hostages deal was now being called the Iran-Contra affair.
9: You know, selling weapons to Iran, which had held Americans hostage at the embassy, in order to fund the Contras, a group in Nicaragua, in contravention of at least two laws, it's a pretty big scandal.
0: Before accepting the resignation of John Poindexter, Reagan fired his assistant, Oliver North. The president also created the Tower Commission to investigate the role of the National Security Council. Former Republican Senator John Tower led the commission. A criminal investigation was launched roughly 2 weeks later, headed by Special Prosecutor Lawrence Walsh. As questions grew about the role of the president, his approval rating suffered the worst one-month drop in U.S. history.
9: There's a big debate about whether or not Reagan knew any of this. There's no evidence that he knew the details, or there's not firm evidence. But he did say to his aides, keep the Contras together, body and soul. And so that's what people did.
8: But I pledge to you, I will set things right. If illegal acts were undertaken in the implementation of our policy, those who did so will be brought to justice.
0: The president tried to convince the public, but many Americans were uncertain.
10: There's still a lot of unanswered questions.
11: I think he did what he has to know.
12: I thought it was an honest effort to come clean.
13: He wasn't watching what he was supposed to have been watching all along, and I can't forget that.
0: When he testified before a meeting of the Tower Commission, the president said he had authorized the first shipment of TOW missiles from Israel to Iran in 1985.
14: If there's one thing I've learned in my time as a crime writer, it's that there are a million and one motives for murder.
15: The first Assyrians came into view.
16: This is the story of when Britain was in the eye of the storm.
17: Are any of these alien worlds alive?
18: Animals, insects, disappearing into their surroundings,

0: 16 days later, before the same commission, Reagan retracted his earlier statement, claiming he didn't know about the arms shipment. The president appeared confused during the interview, leading to media speculation that he might be tired or suffering from a failing memory.
1: Was he confused? Yes, he was confused. Was he an older man? Yes, he was an older man by that stage. All that is true. Was he lying? To me, I just have to tell you, as somebody who worked with the man, that is not just unlikely, but unthinkable. Unthinkable.
0: In his book, Special Trust, Robert McFarlane maintains a loyalty to the president. He explains Reagan's Tower Commission testimony by saying, "Reagan, after first supporting me on his approval of the Israeli shipments, was soon convinced by Chief of Staff Don Regan and White House Counsel Peter Wallison that he hadn't approved them." In a February 20th letter to the Tower Commission, Reagan offered a different explanation, saying, "The simple truth is, I don't remember. Period." Although highly critical, the Tower Commission report drew few hard conclusions. But they did say, quote, "Even if Mr. McFarlane did not have the president's explicit prior approval, he clearly had his full support." Many questions remain. Before Congress began an investigation of its own, the president addressed the nation.
2: "A few months ago, I told the American people I did not trade arms for hostages. My heart and my best intentions still tell me that's true, but the facts and the evidence tell me it is not. There are reasons why it happened, but no excuses. It was a mistake. I did approve it. I just can't say specifically when."
3: That's a moment that I will always remember, Ronald Reagan. It almost brought his presidency down.
0: The president's approval rating had slipped dramatically during the scandal. Trust in the White House was in question, and key staffers, including Chief of Staff Don Regan and CIA Director William Casey, lost their jobs.
1: The polls began to show that for the first time people didn't trust him. I don't think he felt that he'd done anything wrong. But what I always felt hurt him, and it did hurt him, it was almost like a physical pain, was that he lost the American people.
0: There was little time to feel the pain as the U.S. was drawn once again into the war between Iran and Iraq. Tensions were high in the Persian Gulf, and with Iran-Contra now public, U.S. alliances to either side were shaky at best. 37 U.S. sailors were killed when their missile frigate, the USS Stark, came under attack by a French-built Iraqi military jet. Iraqi President Saddam Hussein later apologized for what he called an unintentional incident.
2: "The mission of the men of the USS Stark, safeguarding the interests of the United States and the free world in the Gulf, remains crucial to our national security and to the security of our friends throughout the world."
0: During the final months of his presidency, Ronald Reagan returned his focus to the old foe he found familiar, the Soviet Union. As Congress and the Independent Council continued their investigations, the president journeyed to Berlin and the fabled Brandenburg Gate.
4: In 1987, Berlin was celebrating the 750th anniversary of the founding of the city. The White House decided that it was a good time for Reagan to go to Berlin and make a speech there.
0: The same man who weeks earlier had looked tired and forgetful returned to his rhetorical roots, offering an historic challenge.
2: "If you seek liberalization, come here to this gate. Mr. Gorbachev, open this gate." "Mr. Gorbachev, tear down this wall."
1: To the Germans, the important historic symbol was the Brandenburg Gate. To the Americans, the Berlin Wall. But it was a way of putting down a marker. Are you serious? Do you mean it? To Gorbachev.
4: Reagan, from the start, believed that it was not just about arms control. It wasn't just about signing agreements with the Soviets. The Soviets really had to change conditions and change the way in which they governed this huge part of Eastern Central Europe and their own country.
0: The president made the decision to speak directly to General Secretary Gorbachev. Today, the speech remains one of Reagan's most talked about, but with no clear consensus on its relevance.
1: That speech was a long time ago now. And all my life since, I've had it some place in the back of my mind, it's never left my mind, the question, what difference did it make? Did it have any effect?
5: We also know from later documents that it had absolutely no impact on anything. It was seen in the Soviet Union as purely a propaganda move.
4: I don't believe that the Berlin Wall came down because of this speech, but I do think that the speech was part of a context and part of a relationship that Reagan and Gorbachev had developed, in which they essentially were spelling out the conditions under which the Cold War would end.
0: Gorbachev knew life was better in the West, and less than 2 weeks after Reagan's speech, he convinced his own Communist Party to pursue a policy of economic, social, and political reconstruction.
6: Would I say I'm ready to be executed? Yeah, I mean, it's not going to be that big deal.
7: We were dedicated to killing Nazis, and that's what we volunteered for.
8: You feel like you have superpowers.
9: If you thought curving space and time is weird, you've heard nothing yet.
10: Win in El Salvador. We want the Salvadorians to.

0: As the president prepared for another Soviet-American summit in Washington, the joint congressional committees issued their final report on the Iran-Contra affair.
1: We conclude that he created, or at least tolerated, an environment where an illegal diversion of funds to the Contras was viewed as consistent with his policies.
0: Despite objections from some Republicans, it concluded that the ultimate responsibility for the events in the Iran-Contra affair must rest with the president. Criminal charges for many of those involved were still months away. Good news on Soviet-American relations continued to play to the president's strengths as General Secretary Gorbachev made his first visit to the United States.
2: This summit has lit the sky with hope for all people of goodwill.
0: Old tensions between the two leaders had turned to smiles when they signed the INF Treaty, jointly eliminating more than 2,500 short, medium, and intermediate-range missiles. But not everyone was happy.
3: The extreme right of the Republican Party began, you know, in his last year to say he's gone soft and so on. There were actually 5 or 6 Republican votes against the INF Treaty.
0: Many conservative allies felt the INF Treaty set a dangerous precedent.
4: Lots of people, including people in the CIA, thought we were all wrong and almost to the end opposed the efforts that President Reagan was making with the Soviet Union.
5: There were a lot of conservatives who thought Reagan had lost his mind, that he didn't know what was going on. And if you look back, Reagan and the people closest to him made the right call. They were right. The skeptics were wrong.
6: It was over 6 years ago, November 18, 1981, when I first proposed what would come to be called the zero option. It was a simple proposal, but with patience, determination, and commitment, we've made this impossible vision a reality.
0: Once change began, it happened quickly for both nations, especially for the Soviets. Opposition from within, led by Poland and Czechoslovakia, was having an impact in Moscow. Their long Soviet war with Afghanistan had been costly, and Gorbachev called for an end to the fighting. The U.S. agreed to pull back on its support for the Soviet enemy, the Mujahideen. But front pages in the U.S. were dominated by criminal indictments in the Iran-Contra affair. Former National Security Advisor John Poindexter, Oliver North, and 2 colleagues were charged with numerous felonies for their role in illegally funding Nicaraguan Contras with funds derived from arms sales to Iran. And as lawyers for the accused mounted their defense, President Reagan made his first visit to Moscow. Their fourth summit included both arms talks and a renewed push by Reagan for the Soviets to embrace human rights. The openness policies of Glasnost were affirmed when Reagan met directly with Soviet dissidents.
6: The United States views human rights as fundamental, absolutely fundamental to our relationship with the Soviet Union and all nations.
0: The president also spoke to students in a lecture at Moscow State University.
6: But progress is not foreordained. The key is freedom. Freedom of thought. Freedom of information. Freedom of communication.
7: Nobody spoke about human rights. Nobody. And what struck me is how confidently, simply, humanly he addressed all these issues.
0: And in a sign that the Cold War really was drawing to a close, Reagan and Gorbachev walked together in Moscow's Red Square. It had been 5 years since the president had called the Soviet Union an evil empire. Things had changed.
8: I was talking about another time and another era.
0: The president also credited Gorbachev during his press conference from Moscow.
6: No, I think that a great deal of it is due to the general secretary, who
9: I have found different than previous Soviet leaders have been.
3: The Cold War was settled by negotiation to the interests of both parties. The idea that this was a victory is absurd. Gorbachev defeated communism in the Soviet Union, not Reagan and the United States. Reagan and Gorbachev made it possible for him to try to reform.
10: But history 100, 200 years from now will see really Gorbachev as a linchpin of the revolution of 1989, and that he worked with other people to accomplish it, like Reagan, like George Herbert Walker Bush, like Pope John Paul II, like Chancellor Kohl.
3: Reagan himself never said we won the Cold War in the sense of a victory over the Soviet Union. He said our ideas won, yes. But it wasn't a military victory. Gorbachev began to implement our values and political ideals and tried to turn his own system to it. And the end of the Cold War gave him the opportunity to do that.
0: Shortly after his return from Moscow, the president's holiday vacation was interrupted by a civilian tragedy in the Middle East. An Iranian commercial jetliner flying over the Persian Gulf was shot down by the U.S. Navy. Combat teams from the USS Vincennes had been on heightened alert since the attack on the USS Stark. Commanders believed the airliner, Iran Air Flight 655, was an Iranian F-14 fighter jet poised for attack. In an event eerily similar to the Soviet downing of KAL-007 nearly 5 years earlier, 290 civilians were killed on what Iran claimed was a routine commercial flight to Dubai. Despite outrage from Iran, there was little reaction in the United States.
11: I accept your nomination for president.
0: And with the nomination of George Herbert Walker Bush as the next Republican candidate for president, Ronald Reagan's two-term tenure as president...

0: Like most presidents, the measure of Ronald Reagan's success or failure in foreign policy can only be assessed over time. He ran for president pushing domestic policy. But global events and new leadership in Moscow created both challenges and opportunities. And today, many would argue that his greatest achievement came in foreign policy as he helped bring an end to the Cold War. The president made the point himself during a farewell address to the nation.
1: Not only have the superpowers actually begun to reduce their stockpiles of nuclear weapons, and hope for even more progress is bright, but the regional conflicts that rack the globe are also beginning to cease.
0: History will decide how much credit to give the Reagan team, but few will question their commitment or the positive direction the U.S. and Soviet Union were headed as Reagan left office.
1: We meant to change a nation, and instead, we changed a world.
0: While closely linked to the end of the Cold War, the outcome of Reagan's policies in Central America was strongly influenced by leaders in the region. After negotiating a five-nation peace accord, Costa Rican President Oscar Arias was awarded the Nobel Peace Prize for his efforts to stop the fighting.
2: Teníamos nuestras discrepancias, nuestras divergencias.
3: We had our differences, but looking ourselves in the eyes, we had the courage to come to an agreement for the good of 40 million Central Americans.
0: The long-term impact of Reagan policies in the Middle East is still playing out. The president's decision to pull back American forces following terrorist attacks on both the U.S. Embassy and Marine barracks in Lebanon remains controversial. Hezbollah, which came to power during the Lebanese Civil War, has gained significant political and social influence in the region. When Ronald Reagan was sworn into office, 52 American hostages held in Tehran were released by their Iranian captors. 8 years later, America's relationship with Iran remained at a standoff. The U.S. role in the Iran-Iraq war and the White House decision to deal arms for hostages had, in some minds, made the situation worse. Of the Americans taken hostage in Lebanon, only three were released as part of the arms for hostages deal. Two were found dead. During the same period, several additional Americans were taken hostage before the last arms shipment to Iran was made in October 1986. SDI, the Strategic Defense Initiative, played a significant role in Reagan's Cold War policy. The system was never completed. Approximately $40 billion was spent on SDI before the program was eliminated in 1993. Just 10 months after George H.W. Bush was sworn in as Reagan's successor, the longtime symbol of the Cold War crumbled under growing political unrest from Moscow's allies throughout the Eastern Bloc. The Berlin Wall had kept East Germans inside their own border for nearly 30 years. Hundreds had died trying to escape. But in the end, Germans on both sides of the wall used their bare hands to reunite East and West.
4: This is the first peaceful democratic revolution on German soil. And in some ways we owe it to the Poles, we owe it to Gorbachev, and we owe it to Ronald Reagan.
5: One of the myths later is that the speech brought down the wall. The wall was brought down by the Germans and the Czechs and the Hungarians and by the Soviet tolerance and openness.
6: The Cold War had already ended, ideologically and politically. It was not the speech that brought it down. It was the change in Gorbachev's policies, which continued into the Bush administration because we began to negotiate things without the polemics.
0: Determining the final outcome of the Iran-Contra affair took years. Before leaving office in 1993, President Bush issued pardons to six members of Reagan's administration, including former Defense Secretary Caspar Weinberger. After a 7-year investigation into the Reagan White House, Special Prosecutor Lawrence Walsh concluded that President Reagan's conduct fell well short of criminality which could be successfully prosecuted. But Walsh also concluded that President Reagan created the conditions which made possible the crimes committed by others. A few months after release of the Walsh Report, Ronald Reagan published a letter to the American people acknowledging that he suffered from Alzheimer's disease. He lived his final years in retirement with his wife Nancy at their California home. Ronald Reagan died on June 5th, 2004. Leaders from around the world attended his funeral at Washington's National Cathedral, including his former adversary, Mikhail Gorbachev.
7: Nancy was there for him always.
0: While scholars may take sharply different views on his legacy, few would dispute Ronald Reagan's impact on contemporary political debate.
8: He began realigning the American electorate around conservative principles. The idea that America is a country that should embody freedom, liberty, democracy, equality, all of those things, that they're central to the American fabric, that America is much more of an idea than it is a set of institutions, or brick and mortar.
9: When it came to principle, Ronald Reagan believed that you had to do what was right. And that's why we remember him, and that's why he achieved what he did.
10: Ronald Reagan, as brilliant a politician as ever walked the planet, persuaded people that big government was the one ruining their lives. That was such an amazing political sleight of hand, and it has stuck. It has stuck, and it's conceivable that it will destroy the American government.
11: Are there long-term problems with Reagan policies? Yes, we're seeing them in the misreading of Reagan in the 21st century. But as we get further away from Reagan, 50, 100 years from now, he's going to be seen not quite as politically powerful as his ghost is right now, but will be seen as a top 10 American president.
0: Throughout his presidency, Ronald Reagan shared his belief that America was a beacon to the world, a shining city on a hill. He made the reference a final time when evaluating his 8 years in office.
1: My friends, we did it. We weren't just marking time. We made a difference. We made the city stronger. We made the city freer. And we left her in good hands. All in all, not bad. Not bad at all.

0: People have no idea how much NASA has impacted their lives.
1: One, liftoff.
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0: Well, I'm hoping that I will live longer than the last guinea worm. That's one of my goals in life, and I think I have a good chance to succeed.
1: Now, you look impressively fit. How are you?
0: I'm getting along fine. I have had cancer in my liver and also in my brain. The doctors say that I'm responding well to treatment. I still will receive treatments continually, so far as I know, and I feel fairly good.
1: And you're going to outstrip that guinea worm.
0: I hope that I will live longer than the last guinea worm. Yes, that's one of my goals in life.

0: My name is Jimmy Carter, and I'm running for president.
1: There can be no nobler nor more ambitious task for America to undertake on this day of a new beginning than to help shape a just and peaceful world that is truly humane. Our commitment to human rights must be absolute. Our laws, fair, our natural beauty, preserved. The powerful must not persecute the weak. Let us learn together and laugh together and work together. We will triumph together.
2: From Jimmy Who to Jimmy Carter, serious contender for the White House in 4 months. No wonder people here are calling it the Carter phenomenon and are wondering, how could it happen? How does he do it? Above all, Jimmy Carter succeeds because, as he told me, he wants to be president very badly.

0: Jimmy Carter, the 39th President of the United States, may be one of the most misfortunate presidents in recent US history. Although highly regarded as an honest and kind-hearted man, his time in office was plagued with issues.
1: At all. We had a pleasant meeting, shook hands, and I welcomed him there.
2: As you know, sir, on your flight...
3: So for many Americans, Carter wasn't a particularly great president. He suffered from many things that were outside of his control, like the Arab oil embargo, which raised gas prices and led to an energy crisis, the Iran hostage crisis, which he was never able to fully resolve, and huge economic problems that plagued his administration. He also didn't have a particularly good relationship with Congress.
1: In a few days, I will lay down my official responsibilities in this office to take up once more the only title in our democracy superior to that of president, the title of citizen.
3: But since his post-presidency, he's received huge accolades from the international community, but also from Americans. He won the Nobel Peace Prize in 2002.

0: and a really respectable human being.
1: I, Jimmy Carter, do solemnly swear.
2: I, Jimmy Carter, do solemnly swear.
1: That I will faithfully execute.
2: That I will faithfully execute.
1: The office of President of the United States.
2: The office of President of the United States.
3: So, what went wrong for Mr. Carter? How did such a beloved post-president only manage to serve one term? Perhaps the answer lies in the beginning of his story, and what shaped Carter into the man he would later become.
0: Jimmy Carter was born in 1924 in Georgia, the son of a peanut farmer, and he was the oldest of four children. During the Depression, his father's farm was actually doing really well, and Jimmy did a lot of work supporting his parents on the farm.
3: Carter's background on the peanut farm would later become an integral part of his humble political persona, painting himself as a Washington outsider and a candidate of the people. However, before embarking on his political life, he set his ambitions on the U.S. Navy.
0: Carter was a strong student, but at first he went to a community college, and then later he transferred to Georgia Tech, and then later he transferred to Annapolis. He wasn't a likely fit for Annapolis. He stood only at 5'9", but he ended up graduating in the top 10% of his class. Then he was sent to work in various places around the world while he was an engineer in the Navy.
3: A crucial part in Carter's upbringing revolves around his childhood friend and soon-to-be wife, Rosalyn. They were first introduced when Carter was just 3 years old and Rosalyn was a newborn baby.
0: Jimmy's wife, Rosalyn, was actually a childhood friend, so he had known her for many, many years, and they reconnected when he went back to Georgia, and they quickly married, and they would later have three sons, and much later, they would add a daughter.
4: It was the first Sunday in July of 1946. On that day, 140 miles south of Atlanta, in the small, quiet town of Plains, Georgia, a 21-year-old recent Naval Academy graduate named James Earl Carter Jr. and his 18-year-old fiancée, Eleanor Rosalind Smith, exchanged wedding vows. They walked down the aisle of a Methodist church and into a partnership that would take them to the height of American power and all over the world.
3: Carter often stated he would dedicate all his spare time to Rosalyn, and they eventually became the longest married presidential couple of 77 years. However, the question still remained, how did Carter embark on his political journey?
5: People have no idea how much NASA has impacted their lives.
6: One, liftoff.
7: Artificial intelligence, it's a revolution.
8: There are so many unanswered questions.
9: We are on the dark side of the universe.
10: If I give you the right to kill me, then that gives me the right to kill you.
11: He's a madman. I mean, he's just

0: The story begins in 1953, as Carter bids farewell to the U.S. Navy.
1: When Jimmy Carter was only about 30 years old, his father died of cancer, and so he felt compelled to return to Georgia to help his mother with the farm. While he was helping out in Georgia, he started to get involved in local politics, just in the education board. And then many years later, by 1962, he decided to run for the Georgia State Senate. Now, in this election, there was all kinds of calls of fraud, that his opponents were engaging in electoral fraud, and he appealed the decision and he actually won. And so he served on the state Senate for several years. Then in 1966, Carter ran for the governor of Georgia, and he lost. And this had to do with the fact that he was more of a centrist. And in the South, many voters were very conservative and were opposed to Carter's policies that emphasize integration and civil rights.
2: For most of the first half of our history, Black Americans were denied even the most basic human rights.
0: You see, Georgia in the 1960s was still regarded as a racist state. The Jim Crow segregation laws were enforced in schools and other public areas as African Americans were tackling systemic racism. Being relatively new to politics, Carter quickly learned that you had to play the game to get your way. Campaigning as a progressive Democrat in Georgia wouldn't bring him success, so he changed up his approach for the next governor election.
1: After Carter lost the election for governor in 1966, he decided to run again in 1970, but he completely changed his tactic. He refused to be seen with prominent African Americans publicly, and he did an about-face on his policy for integration. Well, it worked, and he was able to gain the support of the Southern Democrats, and he won the governorship in the 1970 election. Right after he was elected, though, he changed his policies again. He appointed more African American officials than before, 25% increase, and he reversed his policies on segregation.
0: Carter's four-year tenure as governor was viewed with a mixture of opinions. But it's during these years the public really saw what Carter stood for, advocating for racial equality, mental health recognition, and improving Georgia's education. But more importantly, it was how Carter had earned his reputation as a political outsider that stood out against the backdrop of 1970s politics. Carter was emerging within the Democratic Party, and the 1976 election was fast approaching. But to truly understand how Carter won this election, we must first understand the state of the country.
3: Ehrlichman Hall and Dean are involved in some of the early money decisions. I would say these people are going to cost $1 million over the next few years.
4: There were also dangerous signs coming from Capitol Hill, suggestions that even Republicans would not defend Mr. Nixon against impeachment.
5: That I welcome this kind of examination because people have got to know whether or not their president's a crook. Well, I'm not a crook. I've earned everything I've got.
4: Last night in that speech, Mr. Nixon was fighting for his political life, his political reputation.
6: I have never been a quitter. To leave office before my term is completed is abhorrent to every instinct in my body. I shall resign the presidency effective at noon tomorrow. Vice President Ford will be sworn in as president at that hour in this office.
7: I ask again your prayers for Richard Nixon and for his family. May our former president, who brought peace to millions, find it for himself.
8: I, Gerald R. Ford, President of the United States, have granted, and by these presents do grant, a full, free, and absolute pardon unto Richard Nixon, for all offenses against the United States which he, Richard Nixon, has committed or may have committed or taken part in during the period from July 20, 1969 through August 9, 1974.
1: In 1976, the country was in quite a bit of turmoil. Gerald Ford wasn't particularly popular, and the Democrats were trying to field a candidate that was more of an unknown. There was definitely high levels of distrust of American politicians, and they wanted someone who was more of a political outsider. So this actually worked to Carter's advantage.
9: From Jimmy Hu to Jimmy Carter, serious contender for the White House in 4 months. No wonder people here are calling it the Carter phenomenon. And are wondering, how could it happen? How does he do it?
1: So there were 10 different Democratic candidates at the time, and the field slowly narrowed down to him. And this had to do with the fact that he was viewed as someone who was a centrist, who was someone who had integrity. Part of his campaign strategy was to say, I will never lie, I can be trusted.
10: I would not tell a lie. I would not mislead the American people. I would not avoid taking a stand on a controversial issue which is important to our country or the world.
1: And he ran on a platform that he would clean up government, he would reduce government spending, he would balance the budget, and he would pursue policies that would help the most impoverished families in the U.S.
11: It's been all day, don't they?
12: We were dedicated to killing Nazis. That's what we volunteered for.
13: 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How much further can he go?
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0: Above all, Jimmy Carter succeeds because, as he told me, he wants to be president very badly.
1: So in the 1976 election, Jimmy Carter was going against Republican candidate Gerald Ford. And initially, Carter was way ahead of the polls. Ford had faced some criticism for pardoning Nixon, and there was a large level of distrust of the Republican Party and Republican politicians, and a lot of angst just about the whole Watergate affair in general.
2: There's a new mood in America. We've been shaken by a tragic war abroad and by scandals and broken promises at home. Our people are searching for new voices and new ideas and new leaders.
0: On the issues, there's something for everybody. On abortion, he's against it, but not so against it that he wants new federal laws. On welfare services, he's for them, but doesn't like the inefficiency which lets shirkers and dodgers get help they shouldn't have. On amnesty for Vietnam War deserters, against amnesty, but for a pardon of the young exiles. And it's this consistently middle-of-the-road position which has brought him such broad support.
3: I like him because I think he's an honest, straightforward young man, and I'd like to see him in the White House.
4: He's going to unite this country. He's going to put America back in the faith of the world, and that's what we need.
1: But this huge lead that Carter had started to close in because he made a series of gaffes that didn't play well with the American public. Most notably, he did an interview with Playboy magazine where he admitted to having an affair of the heart. So by the time the election came around, it was actually much closer, and Carter only won by 2 percentage points.
5: Preserve, protect, and defend
6: the Constitution of the United States.
5: The Constitution of the United States.
6: So help me God.
5: So help me God.
6: Congratulations.
2: I've always felt confident that I would win. Even when I first began my campaign in January of 1975, I had a feeling of confidence that ultimately I would be the nominee and the president. I still have that feeling.
7: There can be no nobler nor more ambitious task for America to undertake on this day of a new beginning than to help shape a just and peaceful world that is truly humane.
8: Carter had won the election with a narrow lead, and he didn't waste any time holding true to his promises. On the 21st of January 1977, a day after his inauguration, Carter issued a pardon to any Vietnam War draft avoiders. His term would continue this trend of progressive policymaking.
1: When Carter was first inaugurated as president, it was actually a time of incredible optimism in the U.S. There were high hopes for what his presidency could achieve. He talked about promoting human rights, cleaning up government, and really running the country with integrity.
9: Tomorrow will be 2 weeks since I became president. I've spent a lot of time deciding how I can be a good president. On April the 20th, we will have completed the planning for our energy program and will immediately then ask the Congress for its help in enacting comprehensive legislation.
7: In the rural Georgia country where I grew up, the majority of my own fellow citizens were denied many basic rights. The right to vote, the right to speak freely without fear.
10: The president pointed out that the fiscal 79 budget, which goes to Congress in January, is being put together under McIntyre's direction.
11: I am very happy to be able to reciprocate. Welcome.
2: The United States and Panama have agreed that any future sea level canal will be built in Panama. This agreement has been negotiated over a period of 14 years.
12: To fulfill the legitimate rights of the Palestinian people and to reach peace treaties between Israel and her neighbors.
1: One of the most notable things that happened a few years into his presidency was the Camp David Accords in 1978. Now, this was a result of months and months of negotiations between Egypt's leader Anwar Sadat and Israel's Prime Minister Menachem Begin. And then weeks and weeks of negotiation then resulted in this famous meeting in Camp David, where Carter had to preside over two different sides who, at different points, they weren't on speaking terms with one another. They refused to talk to one another. And it looked like any kind of deal was all but done. But then eventually they were able to get to the table and make this historic deal, which from the Carter administration standpoint was a huge win.
12: The Camp David framework has one key element that all other peace plans lack. It has been successful. It produced the only treaty of peace between Israel and an Arab country, and the completion of the disengagement and return of the Sinai. As President Carter said a week ago, the day after the president's speech, quote, "There is absolutely nothing in the president's speech nor in the information he sent to the Israelis which is contrary to either the letter or the spirit of Camp David. It is absolutely compatible with the Camp David agreement," end of quote.
1: Egypt won back the Sinai Peninsula. Egypt won some $1 billion in aid from the U.S. And Israel won recognition from Egypt, from an Arab state. And Carter saw this as one of the most important triumphs of his foreign policy.
8: Although he saw initial achievements in both domestic and foreign policy, Carter's luck would soon run dry in early 1979 as frictions were growing between the US and the Soviet Union. During Nixon's era, the president had managed to attain some form of nuclear arms limitation with Russia. Now it was Carter's turn to rejuvenate the treaty.
2: It is extraordinarily naive to expect that the Soviet Union would meekly accept what we would immediately and totally reject. In my judgment, that sort of expectation, if it became the policy of this nation, would have the most serious...

0: So the SALT I treaty was a treaty with the U.S. and the Soviet Union in 1972 where they agreed to limit nuclear weapons. 7 years later, you had Carter meet up with Leonid Brezhnev in 1979, and they would try to get some sort of similar deal in Vienna to limit nuclear weapons, or at least achieve some sort of parity in nuclear weapons, and to limit the missiles and nuclear warheads.
1: It would be a devastating and perhaps fatal blow to the long-term process of nuclear arms control, a process that has been nurtured and pursued by every president of the United States, Republican and Democrat, since Harry Truman occupied this office.
2: You've got to have strength militarily, you've got to also have arms control, and you've got to have a stable, sound policy that's well understood, that our nation is strong, we'll protect our interests, but we want to live at peace.
0: But it was a failure. It was a failure from the beginning. First, it was a failure because most Americans were highly critical of this. They were deeply suspicious of this agreement, that the Soviets were going to take advantage of the U.S. by adhering to this agreement. And it didn't lead to any kind of numerical decline. In fact, it only expedited the arms race. Now, it was pretty much dead as soon as the Soviets invaded Afghanistan in the end of 1979, and Carter immediately asked his aides to tear up the deal.
1: 24 years ago, President Eisenhower made this prediction, and I quote him, "When we get to the point, as someday we will, that both sides know that any outbreak of general hostilities, regardless of the element of surprise, destruction will be both reciprocal and complete. Possibly we will have sense enough to meet at the conference table with the understanding that the era of nuclear armaments has ended, and the human race must conform its actions to this truth or die." Unquote.
3: Whilst Carter tackled with nuclear disarmament in the embers of the Cold War, tensions back home weren't looking too good either, as the U.S. economy continued to take a turn for the worst.
4: I want to have a frank talk with you tonight about a most serious domestic problem. That problem is inflation.
0: So in the 1970s, the U.S. economy was facing a lot of issues. It was facing really high levels of unemployment, really high levels of inflation. In particular, gas prices had tripled from $3 a gallon to $12 a gallon. There are incredibly long lines at the pump.
1: When we try to beat inflation with borrowed money, we just make the problem worse.
0: So the economy was perceived by most Americans as not moving in the right direction, and that there needed to be huge changes to get the U.S. economy back on track.
1: No one likes gasoline rationing, and we will avoid it if it is possible. But I will not hide from my responsibility to the nation. And Congress, likewise, needs to shoulder its share of the responsibility.
3: A big part of the country's declining economy and peaking inflation was due to a surge in oil prices. The late 70s was a real eye-opener for Americans as they came to terms with how much they rely on oil from foreign countries. One country in particular being Iran, who were currently facing a revolution disrupting exports. Now the U.S. was facing an oil crisis.
0: So in the early 1970s, the U.S. was highly dependent on foreign oil, and this became really problematic in 1973 when there was this Arab oil embargo, which raised the price of oil and made it much more expensive, in particular for Americans, to access gasoline or petrol at the pumps.
1: It's a simple matter of common sense for us to do everything we possibly can to reduce our vulnerability to another oil embargo or a Middle East crisis or an interruption in our own domestic supplies.
5: Many cities and towns have been hit by energy shortages, including Princeton, Minnesota. In the middle of winter, when energy is needed most, the Princeton power plant was within a few days of running out of fuel to generate electricity. Schools had to let out early. Businesses, industry had to close early. Street lighting had to be turned down. Everyone had to conserve power.
0: The other reason why there were high prices was not just because of the Arab oil embargo, but also because of some conflict and turmoil in the Middle East, and also due to the fact that Russia had just a horrible output of grain, and that created bottlenecks and increased prices just for everyday Americans in accessing groceries and so forth.
1: We must make certain that gasoline can be distributed promptly and fairly in case of an emergency.
0: So the economy was facing a lot of different challenges. And when the economy was facing somewhat similar challenges under the Nixon administration, Nixon was advised to impose wage controls and price controls. And this actually worked, and his approval rating jumped by 14% by doing so. Carter was given the same option of imposing these types of controls, but he decided not to do it. Instead, he decided to embark on an austerity program. Now, with austerity programs, there's often a long-term benefit, but in the beginning, things are really, really tough. And this really choked economic growth. It led to higher levels of joblessness, increased, you know, the unemployment rate, and inflation and prices couldn't get under control. And Americans really felt that the reason for this was because of Carter's own policies. And they didn't blame the outside factors like the oil embargo, like the grain shortage and so forth.
1: I asked Congress to give me authority for mandatory conservation and for standby gasoline rationing.
0: Due to the energy crisis in the U.S., President Carter decided to give this notable speech, known as the Crisis of Confidence speech, in July of 1979.
1: To further conserve energy, I'm proposing tonight an extra $10 billion over the next decade to strengthen our public transportation systems. And I'm asking you for your good and for your nation's security to take no unnecessary trips, to use carpools or public transportation whenever you can, to park your car one extra day per week, to obey the speed limit, and to set your thermostats to save fuel. Every act of energy conservation like this is more than just common sense. I tell you, it is an act of patriotism.
0: In this speech, he said that Americans were facing a moral crisis, and he attempted to unify Americans under the idea that they needed to work harder and work together, and that Americans had basically lost their moral compass. He essentially said that Americans are being defined not by what one does, but by what one buys.
1: Every gallon of oil each one of us saves is a new form of production. It gives us more freedom, more confidence, that much more control over our own lives. So the solution of our energy crisis can also help us to conquer the crisis of the spirit.
0: Now, the speech actually played well with many Americans. I know many Republicans were critical of the speech and thought it was a bit of a disaster, but his approval rating rose by 11 points after delivering the speech.
1: Our nation must be fair to the poorest among us. So we will increase aid to needy Americans to cope with rising energy prices.
3: The speech became Jimmy Carter's most notable during his presidency. What's more impressive is the validity the speech still holds today, advocating for a change in how we use and conserve energy during a time where climate change wasn't taken very seriously. However, despite the generally positive response from the speech, Iran was about to make another significant impact on Carter's administration, an impact that would cost him the presidency.
6: If there's one thing I've learned in my time as a crime writer, it's that there are a million and one motives for murder.
7: The first Assyrians came into view.
8: This is the story of when Britain was in the eye of the storm.
9: Are any of these alien worlds alive?
10: Animals, insects, disappearing into their surroundings,

0: The Iran hostage crisis, which took place on November 4th, 1979, was the most significant thing to affect the Carter administration. It affected his entire presidency, and it basically made it impossible for him to win re-election. On that day, students that were members of the radical Islamic regime took 66 Americans that were at the U.S. Embassy hostage. The reason why they decided to engage in this very bold action of taking these hostages was because they were upset that the Carter administration had allowed the Shah of Iran, who had recently been deposed, to go to the U.S. for cancer treatment. And until he was returned back to Iran, they said that they would not release any of the hostages.
1: Thank you very much. I speak to you this afternoon at a somber time. 50 Americans continue to be held captive in Iran, hostages of a mob and a government that have become one and the same. This crisis, precipitated by this unlawful and unprecedented act, has demanded my closest attention since the first moment that it began. But the process of democratic self-government is the heart of our liberties and our strength, and it must go forward.
0: So Iran had been led by the Shah of Iran for many, many years. And his leadership style was incredibly authoritarian and actually very corrupt. And he ruled in a very personalistic manner. At one stage, he started to go after the religious clerics. And in doing so, he really gained their ire. So this, amongst a whole host of other factors, just the fact that there were really high levels of unemployment, there were high levels of poverty in Iran at the time, high levels of inflation, and his government was just viewed as incredibly corrupt. He had this super lavish party where he spent millions at the time, bringing in caviar and champagne from France, and it didn't play well with the Iranian public. And so when they pushed him out, starting in 1978, but the revolution officially ended in 1979, the Shah really had nowhere to go. And though he was a close ally of the U.S., he was really becoming a pariah. Carter decided to make the fateful decision of allowing the Shah to seek cancer treatment in the U.S.
2: And if President Carter does not release the Shah,
3: we have to fight. He has to gave us back the Shah.
2: Or
3: we will fight with it.
2: Because back in February, the day the revolution was won was the day the army joined forces with the students.
4: The West's obsession with trying to win the release of the hostages has totally obscured the very real dangers to world peace posed both by the search inside Iran for regional autonomy and by the growing risk of conflict between Iran and Iraq.
0: But every effort amongst the Carter administration to try to bring the hostages back failed. They tried diplomatic pressure, they tried to apply sanctions, they tried to threaten force, but really nothing worked. And in particular, there was a noted attempt that failed. It was Operation Eagle Claw. In this attempt, there was going to be a helicopter rescue team that was going to come in and save the hostages. But on that particular day, there was this huge sandstorm, and that caused the helicopters to malfunction. And as a result, 8 U.S. servicemen died in this debacle. And so it didn't, again, play well for the American public.
5: The landing site the Americans chose was through the mountains out in the flat, remote desert beyond, 10 miles from habitation. But across it runs a road upon which perhaps a dozen vehicles pass each hour. We traveled, as did the only Iranian witnesses to what happened last Thursday night, by bus.
6: This is the core of the tragedy. First impressions might suggest that this is simply the wreckage of the giant C-130 transport plane. But this is the entire rotor assembly of one of the American helicopters that were involved in the rescue attempt.
5: The molten aluminium marked the intense heat of the blaze which followed, so intense that no American could get near to drag clear the bodies in the wreckage. The strong implication that this plane had brought the helicopter's lifeblood, and the Americans, crammed desperately into the belly of one surviving plane, lifted off, comforting 4 desperately burnt compatriots, abandoning a scene of utter hopelessness, and leaving behind any chance of rescuing 50 hostages held 400 miles beyond these desert wastes.
7: Why did you undertake a mission that involved endangered so many lives, a mission that you said was not feasible all along? And
8: can you tonight assure the American people that there is no connection between the inability of the American military to retain highly skilled maintenance and technical personnel and the abnormally high failure rate?
9: Following up on your statement just now, when you were planning the rescue attempt, did you believe that all the hostages could have been removed from Iran safely, or did you feel that some could have been killed in the process?
1: I think the time that we chose was a proper time for this particular rescue mission. We had concluded repeated exercises in training of both men and equipment and technique and procedure, and had honed it down to a fine operation which everyone believed had a good chance for success. Had we waited later, it would have been much difficult to conclude the mission successfully because of the increasingly short nights and because of the prevailing winds being likely to change, making strong headwinds against our planes and helicopters, and because the temperature of the air made it much more difficult to lift large loads required in this long and very complicated process. So we exhausted every peaceful procedure. We waited until the proper moment. We could not logically have waited much longer, and I think the decision was made properly.
10: Yes,
11: that's a law.
12: Despite Jimmy Carter's preoccupation with the gathering storm over his presidency, the day-to-day business of running the world's most powerful nation must be seen to go on. So the parade of visitors continues through the cabinet room, and new laws are signed into effect in front of television cameras.
0: Eventually, the Carter administration relented, and they told the Shah that he had to go, and he fled to Panama. But they never delivered the Shah to Iran, and that was one of the reasons why they were not able to negotiate some kind of deal. Now, while this is happening, the U.S. press was pretty relentless and focused on the fact that Carter was inept in some cases and just unable, not competent enough to get the hostages returned. And it also affected his reelection campaign. While Ronald Reagan, his opponent, was on the campaign trail, Carter was immersed in just trying to get the hostages back, which played on US TV pretty much every single day.
13: Would I say I'm ready to be executed? Yeah, I mean, it's not going to be that big deal.
14: We were dedicated to killing Nazis. That's what we volunteered for.
15: You feel like you have superpowers.
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3: Carter continued to fight for the hostages' release, but the 1980 election was fast approaching. It had now been over a year since their capture, and the longer the hostages remained in Iran, the slimmer Carter's chances got of re-election.
4: Every 4 years, in good times and in bad, in times of peace and in times of war, in times of crisis and in times of calm, the American people elect a president. For the last month, I have curtailed my political activities, and I would have preferred to postpone this announcement until a later time. However, election laws in certain states require formal declarations of candidacy within the next few days. Therefore, I formally declare that I am a candidate for re-election as president of the United States of America.
3: To make matters worse for the president, the 1980 Olympics were also on his doorstep, and the Games were to be held in Soviet Russia, a nation that Carter wasn't exactly on friendly terms with.
5: So the Olympics were due to be held in Moscow in 1980, but in December of 1979, the Soviets invaded Afghanistan. So the Carter administration decided that they wanted to take a really tough stance on the Soviets, that they couldn't attend the Olympics that were being held in Moscow while this invasion had taken place, and they felt that they needed to actually bring together a large coalition of other countries to join. In total, 60 countries decided to boycott the Summer Olympics that were held in Moscow. But the U.S. wasn't able to convince big countries like the U.K., like France, Greece, or Australia. But enough of them did decide to boycott, and it wasn't particularly popular.
4: To me, it's unconscionable for any nation to send athletes to the capital of a nation under the aegis of the Olympics when that nation, that host nation, is actively involved in the invasion of and the subjugation of innocent people. And so for that reason, I don't believe that we are at all obligated to send our athletes to Moscow. And I'd like to repeat, if the Soviet Union does not withdraw its troops from Afghanistan by the 20th of this month, then neither I nor the American people nor the Congress will support the sending of an Olympics team to Moscow this summer.
5: Now, there were probably some Americans that understood why the boycott needed to take place, but it really had some huge costs. Of course, there were huge costs to the athletes that had been training for years and years and that wanted to compete. And Carter was pretty resolute on this. There was some suggestion that, well, maybe these U.S. athletes could compete under a neutral banner. But Carter claimed very clearly, any member of the U.S. Olympic team that tries to compete in Moscow will see their passport revoked.
6: If the Soviets, by any chance, should remove their troops from Afghanistan between February 20th and May 24th, when the Olympic committees have to give their decisions, is there any possibility you might change your mind and then support sending the American team to Moscow?
4: I don't see any possibility of that.
5: Ultimately, it also lost huge revenues for the television networks that were due to air the Olympics, and many Americans felt that this was a big oversight. By 1980, the Carter administration had faced all kinds of issues with the energy crisis, with the hostages not being returned, with huge levels of inflation, unemployment, and general angst amongst the American public. And the Reagan campaign committee really seized on this, and their campaign slogan was, "Are you better than you were 4 years ago?" And for many Americans, the answer was no.
7: 2 weeks ago, his public popularity was so low that even local politicians from his own party weren't sure they wanted to be seen on the same platform as him.
5: Now, this election really had mostly to do with Carter. The New York Times put it, in the end, it was Carter that was the main issue. There was just a feeling amongst Americans that Carter was inept and just wasn't capable of steering the country back to more prosperous times of economic growth and so forth. Now, the Carter administration was also really, really busy during the campaign period because they were completely focused on the Iran hostage crisis. They also really didn't take Ronald Reagan as a candidate particularly seriously. They joked that, how am I going to lose to the actor that was in Bedtime for Bozo?
7: The campaign has its moments of pure farce. Republican frontrunners Governor Ronald Reagan and Ambassador George Bush had decided to hold a joint debate. But four of the other Republican hopefuls turned out as well.
8: Would the sound man please turn Mr. Reagan's mic off for the moment?
9: I am paying for this microphone.
7: President Carter, favorite among the Democrats, hasn't come to New Hampshire at all. But First Lady Rosalynn Carter, while explaining that the Iranian crisis is keeping the president in the White House, has been urging the voters to do their stuff.
10: New Hampshire has a great impact on who actually is in the White House. I hope you will all go to the polls. Be sure that everybody you know goes to the polls, and be sure to vote for Jimmy Carter. We need your help. Thank you very much.
5: And so they were shocked to see how well Reagan was doing in the polls. And in the end, Reagan won the 1980 election in a landslide victory.
11: I, Ronald Reagan, do solemnly swear.
12: I, Ronald Reagan, do solemnly swear that I will faithfully...
5: Now, allegedly, Reagan and his team were secretly working with the Iranians to try to get the hostages released. So it's suspicious that after 444 days of being held hostage, the hostages weren't released until hours after Reagan was actually inaugurated as president.
7: It was the first meeting for the couple since the election. And though it was a long and often bitter campaign, both sides today put up a good show of cordiality.
3: Although no solid evidence, it's been speculated many times that Reagan's team were in communication with the Iranians to hold off the hostage release until he entered office in order to draw favor to his campaign. Not too hard to believe, considering this wouldn't be the first time a Republican had tampered in politics to win an election.
7: At their meeting in the Oval Office, President Carter underlined his promise to ensure a smooth period of transition.
3: William Casey, Reagan's campaign chairman, embarked on a secret mission to Madrid to meet with Iranian officials. He also had his associates visit the Middle East to negotiate with Arab leaders to urge Iran not to release the hostages until Reagan had taken office. Mr. Casey would then go on to become director of the CIA during Reagan's presidential term.
13: I have talked to President Carter a number of times about this. As far as I know, he believes that this did in fact happen and has become as much of a believer as I am. So I think the American people would really have deserved to know if something like this happens, if an election is being fixed, we ought to know about it. And I'm sorry that this story didn't come out.

0: In a few days, I will lay down my official responsibilities in this office to take up once more the only title in our democracy superior to that of president, the title of citizen. Of Vice President Mondale, my cabinet, and the hundreds of others who have served with me during the last 4 years, I wish to say now publicly what I have said in private. I thank them for the dedication and competence they've brought to the service of our country. But I owe my deepest thanks to you, to the American people, because you gave me this extraordinary opportunity to serve. We've faced great challenges together, and we know that future problems will also be difficult. But I'm now more convinced than ever that the United States, better than any other country, can meet successfully whatever the future might bring. These last 4 years have made me more certain than ever of the inner strength of our country, the unchanging value of our principles and ideals, the stability of our political system, the ingenuity and the decency of our people.
1: So since Jimmy Carter has left office, he's become one of the U.S.'s most beloved presidents. He's been really active in humanitarian issues, starting the Carter Center, which is an organization that helps support human rights, supports elections all over the world, and supports community health initiatives in the global south.

0: question. A lot of time outside of the Frisbee's on the wall, and you go to the question, standing on the pathway. But every now and then, I would wander around with my house and look at my mental health and the left. My president's little body passed the top of Jefferson for South of Maine, and little brown. As Roswell to the Trail Chair would go, I thought my mind's able to examine the maps that he had put to Churchill.
1: Carter continued to do everything he could to help people in need. He had no desire to retire until age stopped him. One of the first organizations he and Rosalind built was the Habitat for Humanity.
2: Habitat for Humanity is a worldwide organization. We're now in 14 nations in all, with about 50 other projects in this country. So we're building about one house per day for people who don't have homes. We require each family who move into one of our homes to work 500 hours themselves on their house and the neighbor's house, and also be able to make the monthly payments without interest. The Bible says you shan't charge interest to people who are poor. So by the time a family gets into a home, they've not only learned a fairly good carpentry trade and have a nice house and some happy neighbors, but they're also making monthly payments that we can use then to build new houses all over the world.
1: Carter was also very passionate about advocating for democracy around the world, promoting the democratic process and monitoring elections.
3: I hope that it'll be completely compatible with international standards and safe and free and fair, and that the decisions of individual voters will be expressed freely, without intimidation as they cast their ballot, and that the results of the election be tabulated honestly and fairly.
1: His efforts reached countries such as Egypt, Haiti, Venezuela, and Liberia.
4: But since his post-presidency, he's received huge accolades from the international community, but also from Americans. And for all of his work and efforts, he ended up winning the Nobel Peace Prize in 2002.
1: Carter won the Nobel Peace Prize for his efforts to promote human rights and democracy around the world.

0: That's my goal, one of my goals in life, and I think I have a good chance to succeed, because we came from 126 cases in 2014 down to just 22 cases this past year, which is about an 85% reduction. So we have every indication of success, either within the next year or soon after, I think.
1: You see, you speak to civic leadership. I mean, you were a political leader, but you're now a civic leader. One senses, perhaps, that politics has lost its way. I mean, particularly in America, I mean, the Trump phenomenon. Are you even scared by it?
0: Yes, in a way. I think that our system has been damaged severely by the enormous advent of large amounts of money. When I ran for general election, I didn't raise a single penny.
1: Really?
0: No, we just used a $1 per person checkoff that individual taxpayers make and put into the fund.
1: So the state basically funded your campaign?
0: Actually, the individual taxpayers put in a dollar each, and so we didn't raise any money. But nowadays, if you can't raise $100 to $200 million, you don't have any chance of being the Democratic or Republican nominee. So the massive infusion of money has distorted the political process and also has encouraged the use of negative advertising, where the progress of a particular candidate is made partially by how well he can destroy the public reputation of his opponent.
2: I had a two-day vacation, as I said, last week in the Cleveland hospital. I was just sick for one day, and then they spent the next day punching my arm and taking blood samples to make sure I was okay.
3: In 2015, Carter announced that he had been diagnosed with cancer. He underwent treatment, including surgery and immunotherapy.
1: Now, you look impressively fit. How are you?
0: I'm getting along fine. I have had cancer in my liver and also in my brain. The doctors say that I'm responding well to treatment. I still will receive treatments continually, so far as I know. And I feel fairly good.
1: And you're going to outstrip that guinea worm?
0: I hope that I will live longer than the last guinea worm. Yes, that's one of my goals in life.

0: probably one of the most popular former U.S. presidents, just due to his integrity, his honesty, and his hard work in public service and in caring for those that are less fortunate and champion human rights. So people's memories of Carter's are much rosier and much more nostalgic than they were in the past. And I think that has a lot to do with the fact that he's been really a terrific person and a really respectable human being.
1: Tonight, I would like to first to say a few words about this most special office, the Presidency of the United States. This is at once the most powerful office in the world and among the most severely constrained by law and custom. The President is given a broad responsibility to lead, but cannot do so without the support and consent of the people, expressed formally through the Congress, and informally in many ways through a whole range of public and private institutions. This is as it should be. Within our system of government, every American has a right and a duty to help shape the future course of the United States.

0: was in the eye of the storm.
1: Are any of these alien worlds alive?
2: Animals, insects, disappearing into their surroundings.
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4: Oh, I know. Boy, oh boy. Or barely awake. Paddle to the metal. Oh, man. I should do this for a living.
3: It feels good to be Boatu. It feels good to Geico.

0: If there's one thing I've learned in my time as a crime writer, it's that there are a million and one motives for murder.
1: The first Assyrians came into view.
2: This is the story of when Britain

0: It was a time of prosperity and hope, a time of promise and expectation. When the robust presidential candidacy of Herbert Hoover began in 1928, America was riding waves of optimism and opportunity. The Republican Party even promoted the bold notion of eliminating poverty during the tenure of a Hoover presidency. Thanks to his unprecedented success in the mining business, his humanitarian leadership in response to World War I, and his two terms as Secretary of Commerce, Herbert Hoover was among the most highly regarded men in America.
1: He seemed to fit the times in 28. Hoover was a landslide president. He had a mandate. He had a majority of people with him.
2: He had a sense of America as a special place in the world. He had a strong sense, if you will, of American exceptionalism.
3: He had more brains than most people, and he knew a lot more than most people about almost everything. And yet, that wasn't enough.
0: 4 years later, the nation and the world were mired in the worst depression in modern history.
1: In 32, 4 years later, he couldn't have been more out of the times. He seemed to be a man from another century by then.
4: The great paradox of Herbert Hoover was that he had a reputation, a justifiable reputation, as being the great humanitarian for his work in World War I and for his work even as Secretary of Commerce under Calvin Coolidge. He understood how, if businesses were prosperous, the families who were dependent on the breadwinners who worked for those businesses would be better. But he could not get into his head the notion that the federal government had a role to play in direct humanitarian aid to hard-stricken families.
5: Hoover is a real object lesson in the limitations of intelligence, experience, and even attentiveness in an effective president.
0: By the time Herbert Hoover ran for re-election in 1932, nearly a quarter of the nation's workforce was unemployed. Millions of Americans had lost their life savings. Entire communities were starving. And the farm economy was beyond the brink of disaster.
6: Now the battle must be continued. We have yet to go a long ways and to capture many positions to restore agriculture and employment. But it can be made plain that if the strategy which we have established is maintained, and the battle not halted by change in the midst of action, we shall win.
0: Herbert Hoover had an unprecedented reputation for managing crisis and tapping into America's voluntary spirit. Yet in the face of an agricultural crisis, a stock market collapse, massive unemployment, and the failure of the international banking system, Herbert Hoover lost the confidence of the American people.

0: Hoover was living in London in August of 1914. That was the world capital of mining finance. It was where he had his offices. The war broke out on the Western Front when Germany went to war against France, with England joining in. Germany was looking for a decisive victory, went through Belgium. The quick war turned into the trench war. Belgium was cut off. The Belgians began to face severe food shortages, first in Brussels and then throughout the country. In this totally unexpected way, he had an opportunity to be of service. The potential human tragedy was a part of what affected him. On October 22, 1914, Hoover and several other American engineers created what became known as the Commission for Relief in Belgium, or CRB, and it had the unofficial patronage of the American ambassador.
1: There were millions who were starving, and Hoover organized a tremendous relief effort, biggest the world had ever seen.
2: Hoover's solution? Feed the Belgians. Don't worry about the Germans. It was his own diplomacy. It wasn't the diplomacy of his government.
3: He was uninhibited by any sort of government structure. He was acting as an individual on his own.
4: He loved the belief of helping others. He really establishes the first international NGO, non-governmental organization, for humanitarian relief.
0: The Commission for Relief in Belgium was unique in the history of the world. There had never been an attempt to feed an entire country at war under enemy occupation by neutral representatives of a faraway country.
3: Prior to Herbert Hoover, prior to World War I, countries took care of themselves, and if they couldn't, their people starved.
0: He was feeding over 9 million people a day, pretty much from that point on, from early 1915 until the end of the war.
4: Among all of the major figures in World War I, only Herbert Hoover emerges from the war with his reputation enhanced. In 1920, both parties seek Herbert Hoover as a potential nominee for the office of President of the United States.
0: The Hoovers and the Roosevelts were friends starting in World War I, and Roosevelt actually wanted Hoover to run for president as a Democrat in 1920, and I am convinced that he wanted to be Hoover's running mate.
1: FDR himself actually wrote to a friend that our best bet would be to nominate Herbert Hoover.
4: Franklin Roosevelt goes to the home of Herbert Hoover on S Street and tries to convince him to declare himself a Democrat. And at that point, Roosevelt says he will run Hoover's campaign for president because he thinks so highly of this man, Hoover.
5: He, in some ways, is the actual kind of personality that F. Scott Fitzgerald was trying to write about in The Great Gatsby, somebody who comes out of obscurity and becomes a great world-commanding personality.

0: Herbert Hoover was born in West Branch, Iowa in 1874. He was the son of Quakers on the Iowa frontier.
1: He wasn't really a practicing Quaker over the course of his life, but his formation as a young man and his personality as an adult do reflect that Quaker background.
0: He was orphaned before he was 10 years old. At the age of 11, he was sent to Oregon to live with a maternal uncle.
1: He had no means, no family behind him, no inheritance, no nothing. You can only imagine how lonely and frightened and insecure this kid must have felt. And yet he becomes this great self-confident personality.
0: He was able to gain admission to the first entering class of Stanford University in the fall of 1891. He worked himself through Stanford as a member of its pioneer class, its first four-year graduating class.
2: If there's one thing I've learned in my time as a crime writer, it's that there are a million and one motives for murder.
3: The first Assyrians came into view.
4: This is the story of when Britain was in the eye of the storm.
5: Are any of these alien worlds alive?
6: Animals, insects, disappearing into their surroundings,

0: At a very young age, he was a multimillionaire and a very successful mining engineer in Australia and China.
1: The Herbert Hoover you love best is the Hoover who was Hoover before he was president. The Hoover who was the most successful young man of his generation, a mining engineer at a time when mining was where the wealth was.
2: The will to achieve was exceptionally strong in him. And that the first way that that took shape was to be a financial success in the world of mining, engineering, and finance.
1: Luck then came to people who knew how to get commodities out of the ground. He got gold out of places where people thought you couldn't get any gold anymore. He built up this field that was so important to the world economy.
2: And he once said later in life that his objective in life was to be not dependent upon anyone. So from his engineering profession, from his Quaker background, from his orphanhood, and from his Stanford experiences and educational philosophy that he imbibed from Stanford, one sees the making of a super achiever.
3: He became so well known in America that his last name becomes a verb, to Hooverize, meaning to help find food for people in need.
4: People felt like he could do anything. When he decides he's a Republican, he goes into the administrations of Warren Harding and Calvin Coolidge as Secretary of Commerce. And he takes the Commerce Department from a kind of a backwater, and he makes it the center of the action in Washington.
2: Now, why did he want that? Because I think Hoover liked public life. He liked public service. He had the taste of the possibility of becoming President of the United States in 1920. And I do believe that at some point along in there, at the end of World War I, Hoover conceived the ambition of wanting to be President of the United States.
5: Hoover is not credited enough with what he accomplished as Secretary of Commerce. Among the best Secretaries of Commerce ever in history, in terms of bringing the American economy into the 20th century.
3: We have a Commerce Department that basically says government has a role at the table of industry in improving standards. We're going to have federal highway standards. We're going to regulate traffic by having something called a traffic signal. We're going to have road signs that'll help people get across the country. We're going to regulate radio waves to make sure that people get clear signals. We're going to have the school lunch programs. We're going to have lots of things that are going to make life better.
2: He was involved in railroad regulation, the regulation of the nascent airline industry, waterway development, regulation of product, standardization of products, of industrial waste, and conservation. You name it, Hoover was there. He almost was the undersecretary of every other department. Now, that made him something of a bureaucratic imperialist.
3: It was also a decade of great prosperity and great technology. In 1920, only 60,000 American homes had radios. By 1930, 9 million homes have radios. People are buying radios before they even have electricity in their homes. They're buying automobiles. It allows them to travel the country if they choose.
1: The 20s were a decade rather like the 1990s. The growth kept reaffirming the importance of business.
3: It's also an era when we have a tremendous amount of disposable income, so people can buy labor-saving devices like vacuum sweepers. Once they get electricity in major American cities, it changes the nature of work.
2: He did not want to use government for the purposes of, shall we say, socialistic direction top-down with the state absorbing social and economic energy. He really wanted to stimulate the private sector to organize and govern itself.
0: He thought this is really where, this is the realm of freedom, this is the realm of liberty, this is the realm of energy and entrepreneurship and opportunity and so on. It's not government that provides these things. Government can protect them. and create situations in which they can flourish, but the real life of the society resides in the health of civil society as distinguished from politics.
2: He said that the essence of American individualism was a belief in equality of opportunity. He said this was the touchstone of our entire social philosophy, the fair chance of Abraham Lincoln.
0: So he wrote this little book. And in many ways, it's a kind of a restatement of a Jeffersonian philosophy.
6: There was something special in the U.S. that had to be protected, and he called it American individualism. And what he says is individualism is this building block for progress.
0: It finds the distinctiveness of American culture and society in the vitality of what political theorists would call civil society, not in the genius of government or in the structure of government itself.
6: I don't think that Herbert Hoover would say the solution is empower a group of people to tell others what to do. He would say, find a way to structure a government so that you can empower individuals constructively towards their betterment.

0: It was really the 1927 Mississippi River flood and the way he handled it that propelled him to the national spotlight.
1: It refurbished his humanitarian credentials. It was very well timed for him politically.
2: This was the disaster that preceded both the Dust Bowl and Hurricane Katrina.
3: Rainfall in the upper Mississippi River watershed filtered down to the lower Mississippi and flooded vast areas, very poor parts of the nation in Mississippi and Arkansas and Louisiana. Up until that time, all calamities of that sort, even regional calamities, had been addressed locally or by regions, by states.
4: It wasn't seen as a federal responsibility to those people in trouble. Indeed, until FDR, if you were in trouble, it would be nice if people like Herbert Hoover came to your assistance, but there was no requirement that they come to your assistance.
0: And this was the Katrina of the 20th century. Nothing like this had ever happened, and look at the difference between how these two situations were handled. An individual took charge, went to the scene, set up tent cities, got food, got relief, organized it as sort of a guy on the ground orchestrating everything, versus what happened in Katrina.
4: By the time of Hurricane Katrina, when the Bush administration didn't respond quickly enough, even the most conservative Americans didn't say, it's none of Washington's business if people are drowning and starving in New Orleans. And that's something that changed with the New Deal.
5: It's been all day, don't they?
6: We were dedicated to killing Nazis. That's what we volunteered for.
7: Guy Martin going for a piece of history. How much further can he go?
8: We choose to go to the moon.
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0: what Hoover mostly did, and Coolidge did too, and they went on the radio and did this, in fact, was to appeal for money from the charitable free will donations of the American people, and raised many million dollars. In fact, it was quite successful in dollar terms.
1: Hoover basically helped to pioneer the idea of large-scale rescue and relief. These were tremendous feats of organization and humanitarian leadership.
2: 900,000 people had to be housed and fed for months at a time until the flooding could be addressed and the water could recede.
0: A number of the Democrats in the South, with Franklin Roosevelt helping to lead the charge, Roosevelt was then out of office, argued that this was far too big an emergency to be handled by traditional mechanisms. Hoover saw this as a reaffirmation of American individualism, although he was willing, I think, more than Coolidge, less than Roosevelt, to involve the federal government in certain kinds of reconstruction measures.
2: And so he got enormous press, popular press. And because it did focus on his achievement and his particular style of leadership, and it did harken back to what happened in World War I, it propelled his candidacy forward. Coolidge referred to him as the Wonder Boy. So there was a fair amount of animosity, I think, within the Republican political establishment to this fellow Hoover, whose ideas seemed to wander off the Republican agenda from time to time, who didn't have any specific loyalties to any Republican political machine. What's he going to do next? But it was hard to deny him.
3: There was this issue, who would succeed Coolidge? Would Coolidge run again in 28? Hoover have a turn? Hoover made himself famous with this flood.
4: Herbert Hoover had established himself as a great humanitarian, a great Secretary of Commerce. He was in the middle of everything that the Coolidge administration had done. So by the time of the 28 election, he was the natural.
0: He had a highly unusual career path to the presidency. He never had elective office or military experience. Here was the man who fed the Belgians, a man who could present himself as an executive, as a doer, as a humanitarian, as an engineer. His career up until 1928 was an unbroken trajectory of success.
3: It was like having Bill Gates run for president, or having Steve Jobs even more run for president. That guy who has that thing the government envies and the private sector has, that was Hoover.
5: There's been no presidential candidate since, to my mind, whose principal claim on our political attention has been just his sheer unqualified competency. That was Hoover's great signature characteristic as a presidential candidate in 1928, and I don't think we've seen the likes of it since.
0: He was enormously popular among the college students and college professors of America. We could appeal to independents and some Democrats as a kind of untainted, good government Republican. He was a Protestant in a campaign where the Democrats had nominated the first Roman Catholic, Al Smith, to run for president.
3: He was used to being the smartest guy and used to everyone following him, and used to serious amounts of adulation. So he thought it made sense that he should be president, and one could argue it did make sense. Coolidge himself had said the business of America is business.
6: But he won big. It was a landslide. Smith was a flawed candidate, and Hoover seemed to fit the times.
4: Herbert Hoover won the election of 1928, partly because Smith was Catholic, but Smith was very popular. I think Hoover won in a landslide because he was so well known and so popular himself.
7: I ask the help of Almighty God.
5: Had the Democrats nominated virtually anybody else, Hoover would still have won. Hoover was just a commanding figure at that time.

0: It's worth remembering that roughly half of the country was still rural, and the agricultural sector was still a very, very important sector. It accounted for maybe a quarter of all gross domestic product. Today, it's about 2%. Even as late as the 1920s, about 80% of all the homes in the countryside had no indoor plumbing. Roughly a third to 44-45% of the entire population here. Tens of millions of people. Virtually none had electricity. The agricultural sector had been depressed ever since the immediate post-World War I era.
1: There was prosperity for the rest of the economy, but part of that prosperity was almost at the expense of the farmers because commodities became so cheap.
2: There was an active agricultural depression going on in the late 1920s. It had to do with the price run-up, with prices going all the way up and then all the way down. The market had completely collapsed. They produced way too much. Wheat went as high as $4 a bushel, and then it went as low as a dime. And then it went to, they literally couldn't give it away.
3: The bad things that happened in the 30s were just foreshadowed for farmers in the 20s.
0: There was a speculative mania that was driving stock prices to unsustainable levels. Hoover was quite worried about it, and his worries turned out to have been quite justified.
4: The real question on October 29th, 1929, is Herbert Hoover is president of the United States, the stock market, there's a terrible panic. Is this the beginning of a long-term change in our economy? Is this a long-term economic collapse that is going to require a new way of governance? Without question, Hoover would have denied it at that point. Everyone in the nation was in denial.
5: I think he really did believe that while there was a financial mess to be cleared up in Wall Street, that the larger economy was fundamentally sound.
6: Within 7 months of his taking office, you had the stock market crash, and then everything just kept going down, down, down. Agriculture started to go down, and that pulled down the local banking structure.
7: Most local banks were not directly invested in the stock market. Most of the runs on the local banks occurred because people were simply afraid. They were frightened. They had lost confidence.
6: When you knocked out the source of capital in all these small communities in an economy that was still 50% agricultural, it made it very hard to come back. Hoover did not sit on his hands after the stock market crash. The idea that he was a do-nothing president is wrong. The problem was that he didn't do enough. People lost everything. There were a lot of Harvard to homeless stories. It wasn't just poor people who got poorer. People cascaded all the way down through the system. If you were old with no Social Security, you were poor. If you just were a regular person and you happened to put your money into one of the 10,000 banks that went under,

0: I have some news for you, folks. I was just talking to old man Potter, and he's guaranteed cash payments to the bank. The bank's going to reopen next week.
1: But, George, I got my money here.
2: Did he guarantee this place?
3: Go to the bank? Charlie, just like in the movies, they pull down the shade. Sorry, your money's gone. You're out of luck. That's life. That happened to millions and millions of people.
0: The money's not here. Well, your money's in Joe's house. That's right next to yours. And in the Kennedy house and Mrs. Maitland's house and 100 others.
4: The banks were not backed by anything. So when the farmer went to get his money out of the bank, there was nothing there.
5: This was a really deep, awful crisis that blighted millions upon millions of households. The most human face of the onsetting depression, of course, was the unemployment situation, people going jobless. And unemployment eventually mounts to truly catastrophic proportions. By 1932, the last full year of Hoover's presidency, we think there were 25% of the workforce was unemployed. Very, very few married women worked. So 25% unemployment meant effectively that 25% of all households, not just all workers, were without wage income.
3: It really was a character test for Herbert Hoover that he failed.
5: He doesn't want to create institutions that will permanently encroach upon the robust vitality of civil society. So creating a permanent welfare class, a class that is long-term dependent on federal largesse for its daily bread, is something that he just fights shy of.
6: He really did not want to abandon his belief that the American people could help one another. It was almost in his fiber, in his bone. And I can't tell you why he clung to this so dearly in the face of a greater need to provide food to people and housing to people who clearly were living in shacks, were eating what they could.
4: He knew how to deal with the crisis. Here he's confronted with the greatest crisis that any American president has had since the Civil War, and he fails miserably.
7: When it came to people who were starving or families who were in need, Herbert Hoover assumed that individuals in communities, through their voluntary actions, would take care of each other. It was not the job of the federal government. It was almost as if he was lacking in imagination. He just couldn't see the possibility for the federal government to actually give humanitarian assistance directly to families in need.
5: He had very, very few tools or policy instruments. The Securities and Exchange Commission did not exist yet. The Federal Reserve Board had not fully evolved.
7: Can you imagine the fear? There was not unemployment insurance. There was not Social Security. There was not even a minimum wage. There was nothing. The federal government had no safety net, didn't even think in terms of safety nets. And suddenly everything started to crumble before your very eyes. You didn't understand it. Nobody was explaining it to you. Nobody understood it.
5: Hoover had it right in some fundamental sense, that the problem was not an American problem. It was a global problem.
7: The Great Crash did not exactly cause the Depression. It did have a huge negative effect on capital markets, because suddenly all of the people, and there were very, very few number of people who were invested in the stock market, but all the people who had been investing in the market, they had lost everything. He could have asked the Federal Reserve to perhaps expand the money supply. He could have increased federal spending, not worried about deficits. Fiscal and monetary policy would have been stimulative. They would have perhaps counteracted these fears that came from the virtual collapse of the capital market. But he didn't know enough to do that. No economist knew enough. John Maynard Keynes was still developing his theories. There was not the knowledge in the economic policy community that would have told Hoover what to do.
8: What caused the Depression to be a depression and not just a downturn or a routine crash was monetary policy. We thought we were in inflation and we were in deflation. The deflation was so severe that we literally ran out of money.
7: Hoover and the other institutions of government did exactly opposite what they should have done. They pulled money out. They didn't stimulate the economy. They counter-stimulated. They actually depressed the economy by cutting federal spending, by, in a sense, indirectly reducing the money supply. Well, this all made things worse.
4: I remember he said in 1930, he said, this will be all behind us within 60 days. And when 60 days came, instead of 5 million people being out of work, suddenly there were 10 million people out of work.
5: By the end of 1931, it becomes compellingly obvious that these voluntary measures simply aren't going to work. And he has to move into an arena where he has to adopt measures that were ideologically a bit alien to him.
8: Should the state jump in? Should the federal system jump in? Should other banks jump in? Nobody quite knew. And that was one of the reasons the credit crises of the period were so bad.
7: Why would government be lending money? Now, today we say, of course, to stimulate the economy. But even the verb to stimulate the economy had not yet been invented.
5: So what did he do? He summons governors to Washington, D.C., and he asked them to accelerate any plans that they had on the shelf for new bridges and roads and buildings and so on as a way of pumping money and employment into the economy. He calls leading business people to the White House and urges them to maintain wage rates and to maintain payrolls, maintain employment as much as they could. But what neither he nor anybody else at the time could understand was that the crisis that was brewing was on a scale and to a depth that nobody had ever seen before. Many of his undertakings went in the direction of increasing the government's role, not just in this moment of crisis, but permanently, building permanent institutions that would give the government an ongoing role in the life of the economy and the society.
6: He established organizations like the National Institutes of Health and the Federal Farm Board and the Reconstruction Finance Corporation, all to address America's needs.
9: Hoover was an early believer in what we would now call counter-cyclical economic planning, notably by public works expenditure. And so Hoover encouraged the states and saw to it that the federal government undertook a great deal of public works expenditure as a form of stimulus of the economy.
10: He spent more money than any other president before him on massive public works projects that were meant to jumpstart the economy. Projects that then hired workers to build dams, to build bridges, to build roads that would create lasting infrastructure for people to use that would help commerce.
7: Hoover eventually started giving money to the banks. He started giving money to small businesses. He started creating a lot of lending windows. Now, nobody in the federal government had ever done any of this before. This was all innovation. These were innovations that were taken up by Franklin D. Roosevelt in the New Deal. But Herbert Hoover did not give money directly to individuals. The very rich had money, but the very rich didn't need all the goods and services. That's what it means to be rich. You already have most of what you need. Exports could not nearly take up the slack. If you protect the American market from foreign competition, you are also reducing sales by American businesses abroad. You are increasing prices to all Americans of everything they purchase abroad. You couldn't do anything worse than this.
11: If there's one thing I've learned in my time as a crime writer, it's that there are a million and one motives for murder.
12: The first Assyrians came into view.
13: This is the story of when Britain was in the eye of the storm.
14: Are any of these alien worlds alive?
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0: Smoot-Hawley Tariff.
1: The Smoot-Hawley Tariff episode is one of the really awful moments, I think, in Hoover's general political career. It enacts the highest tariffs, virtually the highest tariffs in all of American history. Makes it virtually impossible for foreign vendors to sell into the American market.
2: Notwithstanding the fact that over 1,000 economists wrote a letter to the New York Times saying, please don't sign this tariff. Bad things will happen, Mr. President, if you do sign the tariff, including professors from his own university, from Stanford, saying, please don't sign this. Hoover still signed it. So that's a bad one.
3: The Democrats, the low tariff party, immediately claimed that this was a huge policy error. And more recently, the devotees of supply side economics and the policy outcomes that flow from that have argued that Hoover exacerbated the depression, perhaps turned a recession into a depression by permitting the rates to go up.
1: And most economic historians looking back would agree that the what we today, I suppose, would call the siloing or stovepiping of all these various national economies really just absolutely struck the global economy a paralytic blow and made it's what helps ensure the depth and duration of the Great Depression.
3: Came the Depression and a movement built up in this country. Congress in 1924 had passed a form of compensation for the veterans of war. The thought was that this adjusted service certificate, or as it was popularly known, the bonus, would become available to them in 1945. A number of unemployed World War I veterans said, we're going to go and lobby for our bonus before 1945 because, frankly, the veterans needed the money now. The movement caught on. They started to come into Washington at the end of May, and the number of such people coming came to probably around 20 or 25,000. What they came to do was to lobby the Congress to allow the bill to be voted on. Well, Hoover took the position that this was economic insanity and that he would veto any such bill. The House of Representatives passed the bonus. The Senate voted overwhelmingly to reject the bonus. There was a kind of utopian hope on the part of the veterans that they could somehow, by hanging around, persuade the Congress to change its mind.
2: They were the emblem of the forgotten men because they had been promised a bonus for their service in World War I.
4: I came to Washington to get my bonus, and I'm going to wait for till I get it if I have to wait till 1945.
5: Because 25% of the federal budget was going towards paying veterans, Hoover didn't think the federal budget could afford it. Meanwhile, you have thousands of people camping out on the banks of the Anacostia River.
2: Hoover didn't seem to care. And perception is not reality. Of course he cared, but I think he shut out the reality of their suffering and of the need for a return to growth of the economy.
1: Hoover was not unsympathetic to them as human beings. He thought their specific demand was fiscally unsound and irresponsible. And he thought that they should be cleared out of the buildings they were squatting in Washington, D.C.
2: He's calling out the army, and several names that we know now, Douglas MacArthur, Eisenhower was there, Patton was there. All three of them were involved in this cleanup of these rebel homeless men, the bonus marchers. It was brutal.
1: He had no time ordered the burning of their encampments. That was MacArthur's idea.
3: MacArthur was supposed to get the people out of the downtown area. He took a very expansive view of his authority. To MacArthur, the affected area seems to have been wherever any of these people had their camps.
1: Who knows why he allowed that to happen? He could have easily and accurately have laid the blame for this off onto MacArthur, but he didn't. Hoover took the blame for it.
0: Bonus Army did was it brought together the misery of the Depression with Hoover's inability to do anything about it, in fact, to do the wrong thing about it. I think if you'd ask Franklin Roosevelt when Hoover lost the election, he would say it was during the Bonus Army March.
6: Hoover decides to run again in 32 because he felt that he was on the right path. Yes, times were hard, but he had an unqualified belief that the programs and ideas that he was championing were going to work. And to some extent, that was true. What he didn't realize was how impatient the American people were.
2: It was the economy stupid in 1933. The economy stupid squared. The economy stupid to the third. It was a terrible economy.
7: People were desperate for somebody, and Hoover was doomed.
1: He had become, by 1931 or so, one of the least popular presidents in all of American history then or since.
2: We talk about change now. We have no concept of the scale of change that people sought at that time.
8: Franklin D. Roosevelt promised change. Franklin D. Roosevelt was charismatic. Franklin D. Roosevelt was a new face. Franklin D. Roosevelt promised that it was possible that happy days were here again, and the public looked at where it was and said to Herbert Hoover, "I'm sorry, you're fired."
2: Now it was a Katrina moment. It was a moment where people said, "All bets are off, we're dying. Save us. Let's forget about all the economic philosophy." The fact that he had been Mr. Rescuer before all this made them all the more bitter against him.
6: He's a defensive president at that point, and he just didn't want to believe that the American people would abandon the man who had saved Europe. He felt he had earned the right to a second term. In spite of his paraplegia, Roosevelt flew to the Democratic National Convention to accept the nomination in person, a first. He seemed vigorous.
9: This is more than a political campaign.
2: Who was FDR? He was the governor of the state of New York, so he was the governor of the state with the most electoral votes. Definitely a winner. He was a powerhouse.
4: My concern in dealing with the problems of these times,
1: Hoover was reserved. He was quiet. He was analytical. He was not a gregarious personality. Roosevelt is just the opposite.
0: Hoover believed in voluntary efforts. Roosevelt believed in using the force of law and the power of the federal government to change people's lives. Those are two very fundamentally different ideas.
2: Roosevelt would enter a room with one set of ideas, and then he would find the people in

0: criticized Hoover for daring to raise taxes, criticized Hoover for all this government spending, called Hoover a tax and spender.
1: Hoover didn't know that he was in trouble until the end of the 32 campaign. Remember, polling was only in its infancy then, and it wasn't until he literally was pelted with tomatoes at a campaign stop and realized that the response he was getting out there left something to be desired, that he fully understood that he could be headed for a cataclysmic defeat.
0: By the end of 32, it was clear that he couldn't change the dynamic, that he was not on the side of most Americans.
2: He had won in the greatest landslide, I think, up until that time, and lost in the greatest landslide the following term. But at the time, he felt that the people would stick with him, stick with Hoover.
3: Would I say I'm ready to be executed? Yeah, I mean, it's not going to be that big deal.
4: We were dedicated to killing Nazis. That's what we volunteered for.
5: You feel like you have superpowers.
6: If you thought curving space and time is weird, you've heard nothing yet.
7: When in El Salvador, we want the Salvadorians to.

0: this was considered to be the most critical turning point or transition in presidency since the Civil War. In those days, the new president did not come in until March 4th. It was a longer interregnum than we have today. Hoover sought Roosevelt's cooperation. He invited Roosevelt to come to the White House.
1: When he first approached Roosevelt, he wanted Roosevelt to stipulate to five or six things in a joint statement. Roosevelt refused.
0: Hoover, I think, got it in his head that Roosevelt was being coy and uncooperative for base reasons. Roosevelt got it in his head that Hoover was trying to trap him in some way to curb his freedom of action. It basically became evident by January that Roosevelt was not going to do anything significant to advance what Hoover thought was the right policy dealing with these international economic issues.
1: Now, I would fault Hoover for not taking action at that point. He should have used what authority he had to declare a bank holiday or a bank moratorium, as he called it. And he would only do it if President-elect Roosevelt joined with him, and Roosevelt

0: didn't want to have the responsibility when he wasn't president yet.
1: The crisis took another turn in mid-February when the banks in Michigan started to fall. And this became kind of the final push in the stack of dominoes leading to the complete closure of the American banking system.
0: They were talking, even arguing on the phone as late as 1 o'clock in the morning on the day of the inauguration. Unimaginable now, the outgoing and incoming president, you know, talking about the banking crisis in very strained terms.
2: There's that famous photograph of them in the open limousine headed to the inaugural ceremony, and Roosevelt is beaming and Hoover looks absolutely glum.
1: You have perhaps seen the films of Hoover essentially refusing to talk to Roosevelt as they share the inaugural parade car on the way from the White House over to the Capitol.
3: Hoover's glum. He looks terrible. He looks like a man who's just lost by one of the biggest landslides ever. Roosevelt, he looked like things are going to get better.
0: Things were so tense, they exchanged not a word in the car, except when Roosevelt looked up at the Commerce Building, ironic since Hoover had been Secretary of Commerce, that was under construction, and said, "Lovely steel." Those are the only two words they exchanged. Hoover said nothing.
1: If you want to interpret Hoover as conducting a four-month campaign for Roosevelt's mind, Hoover lost the battle.
0: They went from being good friends to arch enemies to, after the March 4th, 1933 inauguration, never speaking to each other again, ever.
4: Most Americans believe that on the day Franklin Roosevelt was inaugurated, the Depression ended. Why? Because Roosevelt gave them something Hoover couldn't give them, a sense of hope that better times will be coming.
5: The country desperately wanted a new leader and somebody who would experiment, who would just try things. Washington had never seen anything like it. It was like a tornado of activity. And much of it didn't work, but at least it was activity.
4: Many of the early programs of the New Deal, the first 100 days, are programs that Hoover had introduced in Congress but were being held up in committee by a Democratic Congress. So to some extent, we should give Hoover credit for some of the early days of the New Deal. But if Hoover were here with us, he would probably deny this because he had personal animosity toward Franklin Roosevelt and toward the whole philosophy of the New Deal.
0: There were a number of similarities, but there were also huge differences. And I think maybe the best way to understand that is to look at something like Social Security, which is something that Herbert Hoover would have did consider to be a total violation, not only of his personal political convictions, but of the Constitution.
6: Hoover got mad because nobody gave him credit. He also got mad because the New Deal was a bigger government than we'd ever seen before. Because Hoover did achieve a lot of things in his life, and now all he was going to be was the man who was blamed for the Great Depression, wrongly.
3: What's Hoover's legacy? We'll never see him on a dollar bill. We'll never see him on a quarter. We'll never see him on any currency. Hoover will continue to fade.
2: The tendency in most historical accounts to demonize Hoover, to make him look ridiculous or ineffectual, are really going to the point of bolstering the reputation of the person who succeeded him, Franklin Roosevelt, by drawing the contrast between the incompetent and failed Hoover presidency and then the successful New Deal presidency. Now, I think that's a story that in some ways is true, but I think has been hugely exaggerated to the detriment of Hoover's own reputation and to the fidelity of the historical record.
5: He was a failed president, partly because he couldn't communicate very well, didn't have charisma, partly because he didn't give people money or aid or food directly, was not the humanitarian he could have been directly for the American people, partly because he and indeed nobody, even Roosevelt, understood how important it was for the government to be the spender of last resort, to just spend money on infrastructure, spend money on projects that needed to be spent on in order to get the economy going again.
7: After leaving office, Hoover played the role of Washington outsider until 1946. He retreated to family matters, spent some time fishing, and continued as trustee of his alma mater, Stanford University.
1: There was one drive behind Hoover during the next third of his life, and that was the drive for vindication. Hoover attempted to restore himself to the good graces of the American people by the writing of his three volumes of memoirs, by the Hoover Institution, which he later regarded as the most important thing he had done in his life.
7: When it came to politics, Hoover did not go quietly into the night. While many historians credit Hoover with a successful post-presidency, he did spend the remainder of the 1930s offering sharp and unprecedented criticism of his former challenger.
8: I have seen the insidious destruction of liberty by propaganda.
1: In 1935, he really hit the trail and became, for years, the most prominent critic of FDR. He was wearing a partisan hat as ex-president. At the same time, he was trying to transcend partisanship and restore his reputation.
2: He appears to be, at least, a spokesperson for unqualified laissez-faire and against all forms of government intervention in the economy and in the society. It's not really the person he was as a young progressive in the teens and 20s and as president, at least in his first year or so in office.
7: The bombing of Pearl Harbor and outbreak of World War II brought the nation together in a common cause.
1: After Pearl Harbor, Hoover sent out some kind of signal that he was willing to serve in some nonpartisan capacity, and Roosevelt never invited him to do that.
7: Shortly after Roosevelt's death, and with Harry Truman assuming the presidency, Hoover was asked to return to the nation's capital. Truman tapped Hoover to reprise the role of his lifetime, this time helping the victims of World War II. As honorary chairman of the President's Famine Emergency Commission, Hoover flew to 38 countries to assist in providing food relief for millions of starving Europeans. Rejuvenated by his new role, Hoover participated in several civic functions, including the Hoover Commission, a bipartisan group challenged with reorganizing the executive branch of government.
1: He had kind of outlived his political enemies, and in his final years there was a certain avuncular image about him, and I think a lot of people felt that while they may not have agreed with Hoover, he had tried hard and was a decent and honorable man. Those were sentiments that were not so widely shared when he left office.
7: Herbert Hoover outlived his wife, Lou Henry, by more than 20 years. He died in 1964. Both Herbert Hoover and Lou Henry Hoover are buried near his birthplace in West Branch, Iowa.

0: What you think of my new saddle, Lizard?
1: Oh, yeah, it's swell, mate. Proper comfy.
0: Just one of the upgrades I've added to this puppy.
1: What else have you got on here?
0: New air intake filter, quick shifter, and a beefy muffler.
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0: All right, hang on tight to my love handles.
2: It feels good to ride with help. 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

0: Herbert Hoover was an extraordinary character. Even in my lifetime, my father was someone who, as a Republican, just despised Herbert Hoover. So he was one of those characters who had come into the Republican Party, and then because of the presidency and the Great Depression, it kind of dragged the party down.
1: It was a time of prosperity and hope, a time of promise and expectation.
0: So there was this effort to take a serious look at Hoover as a president and see what he did well and maybe what he failed at. Certainly not the worst president we've had, far from the best, but the complexity that he brought to the documentary, I think, was what made him the most interesting. And the archives are a big part of what makes that story come to life. What I think is most interesting about Hoover in this period is audio and video are not synced yet. And so a lot of the footage we have of Hoover is without sound. It's really not until the 40s that you start to see a lot of sync sound, late 30s. And so the archives that we used visually are compelling, but we had to create a lot of sound to go with them. In fact, I would say, really, if you tried to do biographies on presidents any time before Herbert Hoover, you'd run into almost entirely just still photos as a way to bring the story to life.

0: It was really the 1927 Mississippi River flood and the way he handled it that propelled him to the national spotlight.
1: Hoover was Secretary of Commerce at the time. He personally instituted the policies and the procedures to go in and help farmers and business owners along the Mississippi River in a way that really kind of set the table for the government infrastructure, the federal government infrastructure that follows. The second thing I'll mention about that particular flood is Hoover, to his credit, and much like what you might see from a candidate or a president today, had a film crew with him. And they documented almost everything that he and his subordinates were doing to try and mitigate the flood and deal with the humanitarian relief. It's about 40 minutes or so of amazing footage of that flood and the relief efforts that had never been seen before this film was made.

What Hoover did was unprecedented. Today, it seems like standard operating procedure. In many ways, Hoover was the first truly international president. He was very well known in China. He was very well known in Western Europe. And really, in World War I, he established himself as the great humanitarian because he was leading food security efforts and relief efforts for Western Europe during the fighting. So he was a man with a conscience. He was a man with empathy and compassion. It's really those things that wind up working almost against him in 1932, because when the Great Depression hits, he did the opposite of what we saw today during the pandemic, for example, where in the United States and much of Europe during the pandemic, there were stimulus programs to keep people fed, to keep people clothed, to keep people united in some kind of economic fashion, to keep the wheels of the economy turning. And Hoover, who had a humanitarian background during World War I, was unable to employ and institute those same kinds of policies in 1932 when the Great Depression hit. People are always looking for comparables. Who would he be like today? Well, in my opinion, he's very different from Donald Trump in most policy respects, but at the same time, he was a businessman, he was an outsider. And so at the point at which he comes into the presidency, as a Republican, he's radically changing the party in his own image. Now, had he succeeded in 32, things might have turned out differently, but in fact, he failed in 32. And, you know, there were a lot of Republicans literally for decades after that, who had a particularly negative view of Herbert Hoover as someone who changed the party for the worse. To be fair, I don't think he fit any classic party kind of philosophy at the time that he ran. It was more convenient to run as a Republican. It was the party of business. He was a business guy. But unlike Trump, he had a fairly calm demeanor. He's not the kind of guy who would have been tweeting all day or the kind of guy who needed to see himself on camera. He was, relatively speaking, quiet and somewhat more introspective than someone like Trump, but both have had a major impact on their party.

0: People have no idea how much NASA has impacted their lives.
1: One, liftoff.
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5: If I give you the right to kill me, then that gives me the right to kill you.
6: 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I mean, he's just

0: Dearest Mother, we went through miles of desolate country. There were gaunt specters of trees standing on either side of the road, barbed wire entanglements in the fields, huge shell holes everywhere, and dugouts all along the roadside. Over here, we are full of business all day and every day getting our work started at Blérancourt. Tomorrow, we're actually starting off six strong to begin by unpacking our own beds and cooking utensils. At the moment, there's only one little pavilion which is at all habitable. The other has no roof, and of course we must put up some sort of barrackment for our dispensary, our ouvroir, and magazine for our extra sleeping quarters for the motor girls.
1: In the shadow of the war, young American women left their home country to come to the assistance of the French people in distress. Little was written about their passage, save a few rare letters found by chance in family attics. Letters sent to loved ones who had remained in the United States. Over a course of 7 years, photographers and filmmakers captured their daily lives. These records are as exceptional as they are original. In Picardy, in northern France, the war has been waging for over 900 days. This war of positions, which opposes the German army to the Allies, is ravaging the country in an onslaught of fire, the like of which has never before been seen in the history of mankind. A dozen kilometers from the front, a small group of American women has set up their headquarters in the village of Blérancourt. Driving around in their Ford Tees and Dodge pickups, they come to the aid of civilians affected by the war. Mary Breckenridge, head nurse, recounts.
2: Tomorrow we'll start early in the morning. One van will head off equipped as a mobile shop with supplies and another with doctors. Here we still have the dispensary and the office, open day and night to receive people.

0: These young women, all volunteers, provide medical care and distribute packages with essential goods to the Picards. Miss Morgan writes to her mother.
1: The other day, our doctor at Blérancourt had an emergency call for a baby that she had heard nothing of at Saint-Paul, one of our most destroyed villages. The baby was born in a trench with a corrugated roof. Five people living together, and no light unless one left the door open. Poor Dr. McLaughlin said she had never thought to bring a baby into the world under such conditions.
0: Marianne Bartol, a shopkeeper, recalls.
2: From Blérancourt, we went to Soissons, then along a part of the Chemin des Dames to Fismes, where the famous Hill 108 is. Anne and I climbed to the summit and looked into the two craters from the central ridge, which is all that is left of the hill. The Germans blew up one side, burying about 250 French, and later the French blew up the other side, killing 400 Germans. These bodies are all in the hill, covered with debris and much unexploded dynamite.
0: Mary Breckinridge talks about her leader's character.
3: Miss Morgan is charming. She comes bursting in from time to time, very lively, like a brisk west wind. She's full of good humor and jokes in the face of all the strange situations that arise.
0: These American women had a mission: to save France from German barbarity. Impelled by an immense philanthropic momentum, they were recruited by an exceptional woman, Anne Morgan. In order to learn more about her, we need to step back into the past. Born in 1873 in Highland Falls in the state of New York, Anne is the youngest daughter of John Pierpont Morgan, finance magnate. Her father is as much part of the old elite as of the new, where flamboyance and competition in the social sphere reign. It's the Gilded Age. At a reception during her teenage years, her father asks her what she wants to be. Anne replies, "Something other than a rich fool." In The New Yorker, Margaret Leach describes the young woman.
3: Anne's entrance seems to quicken the air of the room. Her energetic presence charges the atmosphere like an electrical disturbance. She knows what she wants done and is concerned only with results. Much has been said of her resemblance to her father in force of mind and personality.
4: People have no idea how much NASA has impacted their lives.
5: One, liftoff.
6: Artificial intelligence, it's a revolution.
7: There are so many unanswered questions.
8: We are on the dark side of the universe.
9: If I give you the right to kill me, then that gives me the right to kill you.
10: He's a madman. I mean, he's just wacko.

0: John Pierpont Morgan, owner of the Titanic, is the most powerful man in the United States. An arms dealer turned banker and industry magnate, he buys out his competitors to create trusts and ensure his monopoly. The president and government officials obey him out of fascination and interest. As she comes up to her 30th birthday, Anne Morgan helps found and manage the Colony Club, the first exclusively feminine club which encourages women to come out of their homes and help build a better world. She becomes a women's rights activist.
1: I never had any creative ability. I just had a trudging capacity, and God made me a strong physical animal.

In New York, 15,000 female workers from the textile industry are up in arms about their harsh working conditions. Anne Morgan supports their strike. The strikers ask for bread and roses, the abolition of child labor, equal pay to men, and women's suffrage. During her struggles, Anne Morgan meets Elizabeth Marbury at the Colony Club. She's the first female impresario and represents George Bernard Shaw and Oscar Wilde, among others. Elizabeth introduces her to her female lover, Elsie de Wolf, actress and interior decorator. The couple distance Anne from her family environment, drawing her into a freedom-loving artistic world where less conventional sexual practices abound.

0: The three women move to France and enjoy their time at the Villa Trianon in Versailles, acquired by Elizabeth Marbury in 1904. Elsie de Wolfe writes,
1: "The summers at the Villa Trianon before the war were our banner days. Life there was so easy and comfortable, and the three of us lived happily together. The reason for this was, I think, that we were all different, each one having something to contribute to the other two."
0: They are known to all of Paris as the Versailles Triumvirate. On Sundays, guests from all backgrounds come visiting, royalty, armed forces, and celebrities. J.P. Morgan dies in his sleep a year after the sinking of his ocean liner, the Titanic. Wall Street's flags are at half-mast. The New York Stock Exchange halts trading as the funeral procession passes by. Anne becomes one of the richest heiresses in the New World. In the summer of 1914, Anne Morgan is on holiday in Brive-les-Bains with Elizabeth Marbury. But on August the 3rd, Europe falls apart. Elizabeth Marbury remembers,
2: "A crier rushed through the streets shouting, 'War has been declared! War has been declared!' Everyone was stunned. For several seconds, our hearts seemed to just stop beating. Everything went quiet, like the silence before a storm hits."
0: Anne and Elizabeth cross France by car to meet with Elsie de Wolfe in Paris. At the end of September, after the Battle of the Marne, Anne and Elsie discover the front line. Elsie is overwhelmed.
1: "What we saw with our own eyes of the horrors of war touched us so deeply that we resolved then and there to devote ourselves to the Allied cause as long as the hostilities kept up."
0: Anne Morgan heads back to New York to found the American Fund for French Wounded, the AFFW, an association of female volunteers that supplies hospitals and essential items for wounded soldiers. As she writes in her essay, The American Girl, published in 1915,
3: "No human being can be free from a personal responsibility. Side by side, we must work for our sisters across the sea. Filled with the deepest human sympathy, we must give of that which is divine within us, the love which is ready for all sacrifice, even unto life itself."
0: Whilst the women are busy sending packages off to the front, U.S. President Woodrow Wilson declares that he will keep his country out of this worldwide war and refuses to send any humanitarian aid. Anne Morgan shows public opposition to this stance, which condemns associations participating in international aid efforts to act without official backing. Upon her return to France, Anne Morgan, along with her two friends, transforms the Villa Trianon into a hospital for the war wounded. Whilst out distributing medication and clothes, Anne Morgan meets Anne Murray Dyke. Mrs. Dyke, a divorced childless doctor, wants to open a welfare house for refugees in the Aisne region. Anne Morgan falls in love with both the woman and her project. They create a new section within the American Fund for French Wounded dedicated to the protection of civilians. On May the 7th, 1915, a German submarine torpedoes the British liner, the Lusitania. 1,200 people are killed, including 114 American civilians. America is in shock. Wilson will be re-elected in November 1916 on a promise to keep America out of the war. But in February 1917, Germany launches a pitiless underwater war in total contradiction with international law. 2 months later, President Wilson declares war on the German Empire. His new stance is clearly motivated by economic interests. The United States have lent so much money to England and France that entering the war is also a way of securing their debts. At the start of 1917, the German High Command carries out a strategic withdrawal behind the lines at Hindenburg and applies a scorched earth policy, destroying the land to make it inoperable for the French forces. The Germans leave destroyed villages and ravaged countryside in their wake.

0: A few kilometers from the front line, in the village of Blérancourt, Miss Morgan and Mrs. Dyke set up their section dedicated to the protection of civilians, with the help of General Pétain. For the Commander-in-Chief of the Armed Forces, this measure helps to prevent the exodus from the countryside around the conflict zone, and to keep up the morale of the troops, most of whom come from a rural background. It's here, in Blérancourt, in July 1917, that Anne Morgan sets off the history of Americans in Picardy. It's also here that the aristocrat's philanthropy is transformed into humanitarian aid.
1: Dearest Mother, you can't imagine how interesting it is to be living in the middle of the army this way. We are really getting to feel as if we belonged in it, and the état-major that is here are wonderful to be working with. The people now understand we are here to help them, to help themselves. Your wonderful check arrived last night and has thrilled us all beyond words. Anne and I have already spent it 10 times over, but have this morning decided to put it into stoves which are desperately needed this winter in every home.

0: Spent all day down there.
1: We were dedicated to killing Nazis. That's what we volunteered for.
2: Guy Martin going for a piece of history. How much further can he go?
3: We choose to go to the moon.
4: Wow, what a flank. What a view, isn't it, John?
5: It's absolutely unreal.

0: To feed the most poverty-stricken Picards, the American ladies set up a dairy farm in Blérancourt with 17 cows. They organize seed planting over hundreds of acres and replant 3,000 fruit trees. Ford tractors are imported from the United States to clean up the devastated farmland. They replace the livestock that has become a rare commodity. The fund also finances a workshop, employs workers to build shacks christened Les Provisoires, which will allow Picards to remain in their region and to bring this burnt land back to life. 800 families are rehoused in this way. They resuscitate this devastated land. But what motivation does a high society American lady have to join this fund in devastated Picardy, so far from comfort? Her determination is cultural and francophile. The elite in the United States have limitless admiration for the country that saw the birth of the Age of Enlightenment and the Universal Declaration of Human Rights, and feel as if they owe something to France. Over 25,000 women left the United States to join great humanitarian causes during the Great War. 350 of them came to join Anne Morgan. The rich heiress multiplies her trips back and forth between France and the United States, where she recruits the fund's volunteers, young women with no ties.
1: For many of our female compatriots, it's the chance to help show American sympathy for France, a counterpart of the men's enlistment in the armed forces. Other American ladies appreciate the freedom the fund affords them, driving vehicles, repairing engines, traveling without a chaperone, and managing alone without a man watching over.
0: These young women who come from good backgrounds cost the fund nothing. They pay for their own trip, $1,500 for a six-month tour as a volunteer, the equivalent of $20,000 today. They pay $45 for their made-to-measure sky blue uniform, the equivalent of $650 today. They all have to speak French, show a valid diploma to prove their skills, and hold a driving license. Each one has to insure and pay for the maintenance of her vehicle, change the suspension springs, clean the cylinder heads, break in the valves.
2: Now, for your perfectly charming Miss Conley. I had the most satisfactory talk with her in Chicago, and found her just as your letter said, for she is just the sort of girl we want. The only trouble is that she cannot go until June. However, this gives her time to brush up well on her French. Meanwhile, we have secured one or two girls in Chicago.

In Eastern Europe, the Bolshevik Revolution changes everything. Russia has to deal with its internal issues. Fighting on the Eastern Front ceases. Some of the German troops leave for Western Europe, but most of the divisions stay on site to control the vast annexed territories. On the Western Front, the American troops, the Sammies, start pouring into the northeast of France. The reaction is immediate. In the spring of 1918, a German counteroffensive puts paid to all reconstruction efforts and plunges Picardy back into the torment of war. In the countryside, it's mayhem. Civilians are obliged to flee, abandoning their homes. Under enemy fire, the American women have to evacuate Blérancourt. They help the most needy civilian populations to leave. In this chaotic situation, the American Fund for the French Wounded concentrates on its medical mission and dissolves its civil aid section. Miss Morgan and Mrs. Dyke refuse to abandon the population to its fate and create the American Committee for the Devastated Regions of France. Posted as near to the front line as possible, the committee's volunteers care for the soldiers, bringing them food and clothing. In this moving war, the committee's drivers and nurses work all day and night long to evacuate civilians and look after the wounded.

0: 11th of November, 1918. The armistice is signed. The Great War is over. Most humanitarian associations leave the front line. The AFFW decides to carry on its work.
1: No person and no organization could imagine that we are no longer needed. Seeing the French still dying from hunger as they were during the fighting, dying now when all talk of peace, is like watching a nation dying for nothing. The shock for some is just too much. They kill themselves. Recently in Blerancourt, a woman over 60 committed suicide. Her husband was dead. Her son had been killed in the war. Not a single stone of her home was left standing. The garden and the trees had completely disappeared, so she hung herself there.

0: In early 1919, Miss Morgan and Mrs. Dyke return to Blérancourt. The couple buys the castle's ruins and sets up the fund's headquarters. Its emblem, the griffin, symbol of courage and speed, becomes that of the AFFW. The AFFW is made up of 55 American women, 12 English women, and 80 French women, of which 16 are visiting nurses. The fund sets up five centres: Blérancourt, Anisy-le-Château, Coucy-le-Château, Vic-sur-Aisne, and Soissons. At the wheel of their 50 vehicles, the volunteers patrol the villages around these communes, which are set out in the shape of a star.
1: To give you an idea of the extent of the destruction, something that the American people surely have trouble imagining, you can drive for 15 hours along a straight line and see nothing but ruins. The village has been heavily bombarded by the Germans. The sanitary conditions are beyond words, as there are still so many bodies of men and horses that are barely below the surface of the ground. In the brook just outside the door of the schoolhouse, the head of a Fritz had appeared in the water, as the brook had washed away the covering of soil that was over the body.
2: The church and town hall are in a pitiful state. A great many of the inhabitants have returned and are living in the ruins of their former homes. Window glass is very scarce, so they use a waxed, reinforced paper for all of the windows, except one pane, which is glass, so they can see out. The paper keeps the cold air out, but also the light. I'm going to be in charge of the store and also be marraine of a village, so I think I will be quite busy.
0: Each volunteer is the patron of a village. She meets its inhabitants, evaluates their needs. For Marianne Barthol, it's Saint-Paul au Bois.
2: The shop opens at 9 a.m. It's full of impatient customers, some of whom who have walked 18 kilometers to come and make their purchases. They buy the widest variety of articles: pins, thimbles, a wardrobe, or a gas cooker. Large objects are delivered twice a week with the Ford trucks that travel out to the more distant villages. The Picards, who don't have the strength or time to come on foot, can give their orders to the drivers, who deliver them the following week.
3: At the beginning, we gave everything away. Nothing was sold. When the peasants couldn't afford to buy, we gave them goods. That meant that they could have things they couldn't have had otherwise. If the peasants received their war victims' welfare from the government, we sold them certain things at cost price. As I sit here in spite of an overcoat, high boots, woolen stockings, etc., my feet are cold. There is no fire, and the door is constantly opened by some man or woman with a basket on her arm asking for something. Generally, I must call Anne to answer their questions, but I like to see their rosy faces, full of hope and confidence, as they cross the threshold of the

0: Thompy by the girls who adore her. She gets a diploma in paediatric nursing and gives birth to little Brecky, who will be carried off by a poorly treated appendicitis. Mary therefore decides to devote her life to children and joins the AFFW. She sets up in Vic-sur-Aisne, where she heads up the visiting nurses unit.
1: My darling mother, Miss Morgan and Mrs. Dyke gave me their consent to set up a baby hygiene campaign in this part of the N, wherein I shall measure and weigh all of the children under the age of 6 years. During one visit, we met the Duvauchel family. They had no milk for the baby, no eggs, only canned food. The little girl of 5 is undernourished. It's pitiful to see. The older girl has fainting fits, as does the father, and the mother constantly has toothache. Why am I writing to you about them? There are thousands of others just like them.
2: I must tell you about the dispensaries and hospitals. If you could only see the lines of mothers and their children waiting for the Monday consultations, and the hospitals full of sick people being treated as well as possible, you would indeed appreciate what the committee is doing for the French nation. Splendid work is being done in the way of child hygiene. Now French children are using toothbrushes on their teeth instead of their feet.
1: Miss Morgan is in America at present. I hope that she'll bring lots of money back, because money cannot be spent more wisely than here, by this committee that knows its work well and that is constantly proving its worth.
3: Many thanks for the official-looking letter and all the good news. Everything is going well. We secured $6,000 in Minneapolis at the 3 meetings, much better than in Dallas. But we regret San Antonio's negative decision, and with Houston exceedingly doubtful.
0: Miss Morgan is an autodidact in humanitarian work and a pioneer in fundraising. In 1918, she opens a publicity office in New York, which communicates through over 400 branches across America, and takes full advantage of the impact of images to influence public opinion. She employs artists to photograph and film the fund's works in France. Harry Lackman, a young photographer and filmmaker from Michigan, used to dream of becoming a painter. Charmed by his talent, Anne Morgan orders several hundred photographs from him, which are relayed by the American press and then sold in the form of albums and postcards, with all the proceeds going to the fund.
3: Dearest Mother, I do hope you will get to the office to see the photos that Harry Lackman took there last week. People at home seem to care more about the photos than anything else, as nothing that one tells them is able to give them the real picture.
0: These portraits that praise the French peasant who suffers terribly from the World War, a figure of pugnacity, courage, and the instinct for survival, are greatly influenced by painting. This oftentimes idealized and sometimes caricatured image aims to stir the compassion of the New World and stimulate its generosity for battered France.
1: A filmmaker came from Paris to film all of our activities and publicize them. Really, he worked very well, and if the result is good, it should be successful. He filmed me as I was weighing an adorable little girl lying down in the basket, raising her feet in the air. You can rest assured that I know my babies well enough to choose a good actor.
0: These images show the enthusiasm of the volunteers in the field, but the reality behind them is crueler.
1: My darling, the other evening in Soissons, just after dinner, I was told there was a critical case of diphtheria in Coucy. It was twin babies, a boy and a girl, beautiful children of 11 months, who'd suddenly fallen ill. The parents only called our nurse the next day, and she came straight away. But the boy had just

0: died, and the little girl was having trouble breathing. We did everything we could, but around 11 p.m., our baby had given up this struggle.
1: If there's one thing I've learned in my time as a crime writer, it's that there are a million and one motives for murder.
2: The first Assyrians came into view.
3: This is the story of when Britain was in the eye of the storm.
4: Are any of these alien worlds alive?
5: Animals, insects, disappearing into their surroundings.

0: Mary Breckenridge recruits nurses at the Protestant nursing home in Bordeaux. They train the Picard women in public health care and social work. The professionalization of women is one of the fund's main objectives.
1: If only the leaders would face up to the ways of the modern world. There are lots of students at dental school in Paris, almost half of whom are girls. Necessity has obliged French women to find paid work, and that's a good thing. I mean all women, even housewives that aren't seamstresses or peasants.
2: We're going to organize monitoring clinics for children, transport baby scales in a truck from village to village, weigh the children under six and those in poor health. The most underweight will receive a special diet to get back up to normal weight. For the younger children, we have our famous cod liver oil, but unfortunately for the very little ones, we are cruelly short of milk.
3: Our first American Holstein cows are also arriving this week, the 100 cows that were promised. It will be a busy week for livestock, for we are also receiving a wagon of 1,000 rabbits and 200 chickens and our much-awaited goats.

0: 30 more goats are on their way. It really is the most necessary thing for this region. The only difficulty is in getting hold of them. There were plenty at $5 or $6 before the war, but now they cost around $20. I estimate that for every goat purchased, one baby's life will be saved. Dear Mrs. Hunt, I'm sending you a report on the money that your club sent me a few months ago for the purchase of a goat. This priceless animal was given to the Bouzon family in the village of Chavigny. Since we gave them your goat, she has born two kids. You can easily imagine what great comfort she represents for them.
1: Some animals are brought in from across the Atlantic, but most of them come in from the French countryside that hasn't been touched by the air raids.
0: My dearest mother, I wish you could see how my little ones are gaining weight as a result of what I have done for them. Their mothers eagerly follow their weight gain, comparing them to the standards on the chart, and praying for the day when their child's weight will reach that standard.
1: With the help of the farmers' unions, the fund finances the installation of several cooperatives to exploit the common agricultural land. They put forward the funds to create repair shops for agricultural machinery, revive livestock farming and grain production. The expense is enormous.
2: What a fruitful collaboration. Our tractors are the great excitement this week, for 25 Fortsons are arriving for us at Soissons. The government goes on promising state tractors in our region, but they do not materialize. This is terrible. So you can imagine what it means to have these actually on hand.
1: Miss Morgan puts entertainment at the service of her humanitarian cause. On the 14th of January 1921, she organizes the boxing match of the century at Madison Square Garden in New York. Between Benny Leonard, lightweight champion with his slicked back hair, and Richie Mitchell. Celebrities auction off the first category seats. They sell quickly at $1,000 apiece. All of the proceeds go to the American Committee for Devastated France. At the Trocadero Theatre in Paris, Charlie Chaplin presents a preview of The Kid before an audience of 6,000 people. Two short films, produced and directed by the American Committee for Devastated France, precede the film's projection.
0: We have been swamped by photographers and filmmakers. And on top of that, there are various guests who come along to see what we're doing. We are practically exhausted. A filmmaker has filmed our babies again. They'll be child stars.
1: The preview of The Kid is a triumph. Charlie Chaplin gives all the proceeds to the American Committee for Devastated France. At the same time, Anne Morgan organizes the Miss Goodwill tournament. Middle-class American ladies travel to France to observe the American Committee for Devastated France's actions and financial needs. To obtain this privilege, they participate in the Miss Goodwill contest. 56 towns take part. The voters pay 10 cents to select the committee's goodwill ambassadors. The nominees make a six-week trip to France. They attend elegant dinner parties, gala evenings, visit the Eiffel Tower and the Palace of Versailles, and of course, make a stopover in Picardy. These communication campaigns allow Anne Morgan to collect $5 million, a considerable sum at the time.
2: As to the Goodwill delegation, it has been 100% successful. I know their morales could not have been better. I feel sure they have returned wild propagandists.

0: The war may be over, but it just keeps on killing. Of the billion bombs dropped during the war, some 150 million didn't detonate. 3 million hectares of land are declared unsuitable for farming because of the presence on the land of these bombs, mines, grenades, and human or animal corpses.
1: One of the most tragic things is the way people continue to be blown apart by explosives in fields and gardens. It seems there is no solution. When a peasant drives his spade into the earth, it will probably touch a grenade. A wounded last week were 3 men and 2 women, and only 2 men survived. As you drive along the roads, you can see groups of peasants working to try and cultivate the land that 3 years ago was embedded with trenches and cannons. We never dreamed that living conditions could be so severe. At first, it seemed to us it was hopeless for France to attempt to rebuild these devastated areas. Workers from the world over come to help rebuild. The only doctor in the district is a black man from Martinique. German prisoners sleep behind barbed wire, and grenades carry on exploding in the fields. The mayor of Curve is an earl, whilst the mayor of Domier is a blacksmith. A group of American ladies race along the roads in their truck. Everything has been shuffled up like a pack of cards, and one day we'll wake up and we'll no longer be here.
0: Thanks to a superhuman effort all round, Picardy is reborn from its ashes. The committee's volunteers have managed to make a large part of the population self-sustaining as regards food and material, and have organized an efficient health service. They've also brought a new breath of life to the Picards. At the foot of the Coucy-le-Château fortress, blown up by the German army in 1917, the committee builds a library that will be run by Jesse Carson. This librarian from the New York Public Library is nicknamed Kit by the girls in reference to Kit Carson, legendary pioneer of the American Wild West.
2: What fun it is to discover Treasure Island with a French boy. He's enthusiastic about discovering the literature of another country. He finds Kipling un peu bizarre, but Cooper is épatant. These French children read these adventure stories with the concentration of an Indian following an animal's tracks.
0: The library furniture is built in the committee's workshops using planks of wood from the supplies crates and pale wood from pitch pine imported from the United States. It's adapted to all sizes of reader, even the smallest. The books can be borrowed for free. A record sheet is inserted in each book. It's a system that's totally new to France.
2: The children are crazy about the books. The veterinarian reads philosophy. The baker's wife takes out 2 books a week. Her only moments of leisure. Another part of our children's aid program is a small mobile library with French children's favorite books. The library is in a truck that also transports groceries.
0: In 1922, 50 vans called mobile libraries drive through the Picardy countryside. The mobile library is born. It's a first for France.
3: Would I say I'm ready to be executed? Yeah, I mean, it's not going to be that big deal.
4: 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And that's what we volunteered for.
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0: You, Aunt Jane, and Father would be amused by the censorship exercised by the Bishop of Soissons on books for young people. Amused and saddened by this new proof of censorship by the Roman Catholic Church, Jessie Carson asked the bishop to approve the lists of books for the libraries. Among those he excluded were Gulliver's Travels, 1001 Nights, and everything by Alexandre Dumas and Victor Hugo. Fortunately, it's the consensus of opinion of the elite, and not the anathema of just one of them, that determined the choice of books.
1: If reading's food for the mind, then sport is food for the body. In the spring of 1920, during a tour in Texas, Anne Morgan recruits Agnes Doran, a young physical education teacher. The athlete teaches gymnastics and contemporary dance, inspired by American choreographer Isadora Duncan.
0: Our plan is to further increase the children's interest in athletics by holding Fête Sportive twice a year. These competitions are held between the teams of various schools. Such gatherings will help to develop certain social traits of team discipline and esprit de corps, which will be valuable to them later in life. Individual badges are given to the children who have shown physical progress. The Latin race entirely lacks the sporting instinct which is so strongly ingrained in American and English children. Doran, the Texan girl, is one of the most talented and annoying people I have ever met. We were all annoyed with her at times. She is so content with herself and convinced of her own importance that she is hopeless.
1: In the forest around Compiègne, the young come back to their green Picardy pastures. The smell of gunpowder has given way to the scent of daffodils. The committee actively supports scouting and founds the Boy Scouts of devastated France. It also sets up a camp for girls. The teenage girls' lives revolve around open-air activities in an atmosphere of strict discipline. These groups provide an educational framework that fosters physical development, but also hygiene.
2: This week we are starting in the school. Miss Wright, Miss Tuvey, and Miss Hick are starting with sewing and carpentry classes, and the teacher is thrilled as he has no means of doing it himself, and yet realizes that the whole future of the country lies in the very young.
1: The 20 or so centers of the American Committee for Devastated France in the Aisne also organize apprenticeship programs. The centers also double up as kindergartens so that mothers and war widows can take time out or go to work. Seconded by the U.S. Department of Agriculture, a team of American ladies is sent to Picardy to teach home canning.

0: As a yellow and white checked oilcloth is the usual table covering, the white cloth was an important feature. As no one has any good dresses here and gets tired of the sight of horizon blue and the khaki worn by the chauffeur, a favorite way of making an occasion festive is to dress up. One could not imagine a prettier or more animated scene.
1: Some evenings at the foyer are family evenings, which, thanks to a little light and joy, some books and some games, are a reminder of evenings spent at home. The mothers bring along their knitting, the fathers a deck of cards, and the children sing and dance.
0: Every village will have its Christmas tree and its gramophone for music. Some will have a small mobile cinema purchased by the committee. It will be very pleasant.
1: With some difficulty, we found a Christmas tree in the forest of Compiègne. We have had a very busy week with Christmas parties for the children from the villages in our foyer. We had three parties with about 350 children at each one. Tilly dressed up as Père Noël, and some of the children were delighted and shrieked with joy at the sight. Others were scared and wept for fear they might have to shake hands with her.
0: My dearest mother, I so wish you could see the gifts I receive from my friends in the Vic district. Among them are all sorts of shell casings, some of delightful simplicity, others hideously decorated with my initials that stand out like warts. I also have flowers, mistletoe, pies cooked without sugar or milk, and even eggs from the chickens they had such difficulty getting.
2: The ladies of the committee are no longer strangers from a foreign land, but the villagers' neighbors and benefactors. Their work is done. The American ladies can leave Picardy. A party's organized. Miss Morgan and Mrs. Dyke, surrounded by children, enjoy this last shared moment of happiness. In her last letter, Anne Morgan conveys her emotion.
3: Up there, as you know, we're working hard at closing the American committee. It seems like a first-class burial for everyone concerned. However, you can see from Mrs. Dyke's official letter to me, written by her before I left France, that the Association d'Hygiène Sociale de l'Aisne has been officially created.
2: In 7 years, the 350 female volunteers of the American Committee for Devastated France have supported the reconstruction of 130 communes and restored hope and dignity to 60,000 people. The committee donates its libraries and centers to the municipalities of the Aisne. As for the Château de Blérancourt, it becomes the Franco-American Museum.
0: I came back to Vic as it was growing darker, along a road so full of memories of loaded trucks and urgent calls. It was my farewell evening, and in spite of my sorrow, I enjoyed the songs that the drivers and young people had prepared. Every day seems to be a goodbye. One after the other, each more difficult than the one that went before. You cannot dedicate your life to an entire nation for 3 years without feeling the heartbreak of the last goodbyes.

0: I'm here on the job site with Dale, who's a framing contractor.
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1: It's all right.
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1: Look at me. Take a deep breath.
0: Oh, I'm good. 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

0: about to embark upon the great crusade toward which we have striven these many months. The eyes of the world are upon you.
1: D-Day was something that I think never every one of us share this moment that we went through something very special.
2: It was pitch dark, and we started to load the troops up.
3: I had the job of using high explosives.
1: We were going to be the initial assault wave on D-Day.
2: We were all a bunch of kids, 23, 24, 25-year-olds.
3: We had the mission to take out these guns that were pointed at Omaha Beach, Utah Beach.
2: We were instructed that not to bring anybody back except the wounded or the dead.
3: And pretty soon, we were taking water in.
2: As I was going into the beach, I could hear the bullets hitting out of the side of my boat.
3: The 88s start coming at us, and tracers are going over our heads.
2: I know the crew I took in, there was about 36 soldiers, and there wasn't one of them that made it.
1: I yelled up at God, and I said, "Hey, God, you know, if there's anything you want me to do in my life, I will do it, as long as you get me off this beach."
3: I knew we were in trouble, and all I could see was red blood.
2: Something I try to get out of my mind, but it's just stuck there, and I just can't shake it off.

Washington. The War Department says it has no information on reports by the German radio that invasion operations have begun on the French Channel coast.

0: England was loaded with equipment and troops. We laughed and said the only thing that kept the island up were the barrage balloons.
1: We trained there for 9 months. We had practice jumps. We had a night jump there, and it looked like the area of France, but we didn't realize where we were going to go. They had like hedgerows and everything.
2: Everybody was waiting on something to happen.
3: Don't think that I wasn't scared. You're scared, but you just go. That's all. You don't think about it. I didn't think about it. A lot of guys did. Some guys broke down. But I don't know why I didn't break down, but I went through.
4: Something big was coming that we knew. When we were told that we're going to be leaving and to go to Southampton, I said, Southampton, that's right on the coast to go to France.
1: They put us behind barbed wire fences with guards on the outside and guards inside, and nobody could get in or out, and we were there for about a week.
0: We realized that we were going to be the tip of the spear when the invasion came.
5: I think we all had an idea. In fact, we all knew that General Eisenhower said we was going to be 94% casualties. So we all knew that already. We probably wasn't supposed to know it, but we did. So, yeah, we knew what was coming.
0: We were all anticipating how we would react to people being shooting at us. And so it was a time of a good deal of tension.
6: The important part was that you had to have some kind of weather that was clear enough so you could have air cover. You had to have as close to a full moon as possible so you could see what you were doing on the beaches.
1: June 5th came, and they said, we're going on the 5th. And we were all suited up to go, and word came down that the mission had been scrubbed because the weather wasn't very good.
6: The weather was stormy all the week before, and the only way we could forecast was to look at the whole weather systems coming across the North Atlantic, and the weather showed a day before a high-pressure ridge creeping up from the Azores, and this told us we could go.

0: It is now too early to try to guess what the Allied command's objective might be.
1: We got briefed for a couple of missions before D-Day, and then for the actual invasion, they showed us the sand tables and gave us the briefings and told us what to expect.
2: We were assigned to landing craft assault because we were going to be the initial assault wave on D-Day. And the 1st Battalion won that award. Don't ask me why. We weren't too excited about hearing we were going to be the initial assault. But in any event, we were.
3: Soldiers, sailors, and airmen of the Allied Expeditionary Force, you are about to embark upon the great crusade toward which we have striven these many months. The eyes of the world are upon you. The hopes and prayers of liberty-loving people everywhere march with you. In company with our brave allies and brothers in arms on other fronts, you will bring about the destruction of the German war machine, the elimination of Nazi tyranny over the oppressed peoples of Europe, and security for ourselves in a free world. Your task will not be an easy one. Your enemy is well-trained, well-equipped, and battle-hardened. He will fight savagely. Our home fronts have given us an overwhelming superiority in weapons and munitions of war, and placed at our disposal great reserves of trained fighting men. The tide has turned. The free men of the world are marching together to victory. I have full confidence in your courage, devotion to duty, and skill in battle. We will accept nothing less than full victory. Good luck. And let us all beseech the blessing of Almighty God upon this great and noble undertaking.

0: People have no idea how much NASA has impacted their lives.
1: One, liftoff.
2: Artificial intelligence, it's a revolution.
3: There are so many unanswered questions.
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5: If I give you the right to kill me, then that gives me the right to kill you.
6: He's a madman. 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

0: When I saw so many planes, I actually felt sorry for the Germans.
1: England had double summertime, and it was still fairly light. We could see the English Channel as we were going across. I looked out the door and saw all the boats headed for France. So it looked encouraging. We weren't alone.
2: It was pretty quiet. They pass out some pills and put us about half asleep. And first thing you know, we're ready to, we're over the Cotentin Peninsula and ready to jump.
3: NBC reporters are standing by to bring you the latest invasion bulletins as they come off the wire.
4: Early this morning, the long-awaited British and American invasion began when paratroops landed in the area of the Somme estuary.
5: The German news agency said the Allied invasion operations began with the landing of airborne troops in the area of the mouth of the Seine River.
1: When we made landfall across the channel, the Germans were waiting for us. They had been expecting us the night before. And they were all ready with all their anti-aircraft artillery, and they shot us up.
6: We couldn't have been more than 300 or 400 feet off the ground.
7: As soon as we hit the coast, then it was, they called it the night of nights, and the sky lit up, and a flak came up, and the machine gun tracers were coming up. You could hear the bullets hitting the side of the plane, and
1: there's no substitute for having somebody trying to kill you.
6: Because the pilots were trying to stay away from the flak and everything.
2: We was all pretty serious when we were going through that. And it was just that we was going to combat what we'd been training to do.
1: We were maybe 5 minutes of just solid anti-aircraft fire, rifle fire, could hit us at that altitude. So we were really anxious to get out of that airplane.
8: When the flak started, which did over the Guernsey Islands, the guys were just saying, let us get the hell out of here.
1: Can't imagine how tense everybody was. It was amazing.
2: And we were quite eager to get out of the damn thing. There was a lot of back after.
9: I think everybody wanted to get out of it. I think everybody was ready to get out of
8: it. No question about whether you was going to jump or not. You just wanted out of that thing because the shrapnel was going through that thing sounded like a beehive, you know. So there was no problem getting the guys to jump. They wanted out. They wanted that green light to come on so they could get out of that damn thing.
7: There was four planes in the formation. 66 was a company plane, and the left was a plane that was one of our platoons. On the right was 68, and then I was in the back with 69. And after that, we went through all that firing and that, we got the we saw the plane company our company plane get shot down.
2: One of our planes was shot down, and we lost, you know, 12, 14 men, the company commander and the first sergeant. That was just before those guys even got on the ground.
1: I think the number is somewhere around 60 aircraft didn't make it back to England.
2: The moon was going in and out behind the clouds. And I just thought about what you could see and then you couldn't see.
9: We didn't know where it was at, but we was there.
10: And you're floating around down there, and you're wondering what's going to happen.
8: All I can see is tracers flying on all directions down there. It looked like every one of them was going to hit you between the eyes, and then they peel off one way or the other. And that's about all. And that's the first time I ever saw green tracers. told people I saw green tracers, and I found out later that the Germans did have green tracers. Ours were red.
2: Well, when I come down on my parachute on June 6th, I was landed on a shrine down over the hill behind the church here on the roof of a shrine. And there was two Germans there to greet me when I landed, welcome me to Normandy.
6: I was the last man out. I was the last man in the stick to make sure everybody got out. I was the sergeant at the time.
11: When I landed, we had the password, thunder, welcome, and flash. And when I landed, another guy landed very close to me, and I turned and I was still in my parachute, and I opened my mouth to say the password, and he yelled out, "Tipper!" We had known each other so well in all this training that we could recognize just by the way we moved. You know, you see somebody, and he recognized me, and then I recognized him.
6: I hit the ground very quick, and I wasn't hurt. Got up, took my harness off, and it was so quiet there. There was no action, no firing right there on the ground. And I heard some rustling in the bushes. There were three of us together.
12: First, the paratroopers led the way in, and the glider troops followed. Of course, I guess about every glider crash landed. Some overturned, some lost their wings, some got down intact, Fortunately, I was in a glider that no one was hurt.

0: It's been all day, don't they?
1: We were dedicated to killing Nazis. That's what we volunteered for.
2: Guy Martin going for a piece of history. How much further can he go?
3: We choose to go to the moon.
4: Wow, what a plane. What a view, isn't it, John?
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6: You know what they say, four wheels move the body, but two wheels move the soul.
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6: But don't think my motorcycle or my soul will be moving anytime soon. 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
6: Tomato, tomato.
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0: the German radio announced, "This is D-Day."
1: No inkling of where I was from that time until I got to St. Lo. I probably was some 14 miles from where I was supposed to be. I was all alone. The only thing I got scared of, really, right into, because I avoided roads and so forth, was cows. I was sneaking up on cows because I thought they might be some of our men. And I didn't use the clicker. I never believed in the clickers because I figured it was more harm than good. I could hear the guns on the shore opening up with the bombardment. I could hear that all the time, every morning, noon, and night, all during that period. I could see very nearby tracers going up. A German walked right in front of me that I hadn't seen, and he hadn't seen me. Fortunately, I had my Tommy gun cocked, and when he came around the tree, I'm trying to remember whether he had his gun slung over his shoulder, I think so, but I just stitched him all the way up with a machine gun, and that was the first period that was the most difficult period I had in all my whole career, because I thought he was the point of a squad.
2: There's no substitute for hearing a bullet snap past your head and you realize that someone's trying to kill you. And you can't explain or put into words how that feels. But it forever changes you. You're never quite the same.
3: I landed in water over my head. I had on all of my equipment plus a leg bag. I managed to get out of the trench, and the troops that I took up with were 82nd Division people. They came in behind me. And that's the people that I was with when I killed my first man.
4: It was very lonely. I jumped in, couldn't find any of my friends for about 5 hours. And my first impression was, what am I doing here? I had never felt so alone in all of my life.
0: Early Tuesday morning, landing craft and light warships were observed in the area between the mouth of the Somme and the eastern coast of Normandy.
5: Their guns were positioned in such a way that unless you got real close, you couldn't even see them. They had large guns hidden like inside the rocks and so forth.
6: From the beach, we could see that field with the ridge that they were on. They put the artillery there. We fired up in there, you know.
7: It was pitch dark. You couldn't see nothing in front of you. And we started to load the troops up and the boats.
6: They didn't tell us what area we were going to hit. We were just going to go into the beach and that's it.
7: First thing you know, every ship in that harbor start firing at the beach, battleships, destroyers, you name them. And it looked like the 4th of July, only about 1,000 of 4th of July's all at once. And that ocean lit up like a Christmas tree. And it was 4:30 in the morning and they were bombing that beach like hell.

0: So after loading up our troops, went into a rendezvous area with the other boats, and then we got our signal to land, head to the beach.
1: The crew guys got seasick. They're wearing these heavy combat jackets.
0: And first thing you know, every ship in that harbor start firing at the beach. Battleships, destroyers, you name them.

You're scared all the time you do something. I was, anyway. I imagine all the others were, too.

0: I wasn't nervous. I was scared like hell. Well, everybody was scared. Wait, we were only a bunch of kids. What, 20, 21, 19? And nobody knew what the hell war was at that time. But now I know.
1: And then we got our single to land, head to the beach. And I figured on the way in, I says, this is going to be a piece of cake. There can't be nobody left on that beach with the bombardment they took. And you could see them soldiers. They were scared stiff, you know, and they can see they were nervous.

0: Yeah, bike's sputtering on me.
1: That's not what you want on a cross-country trip.
0: Yeah, you're telling me. Looks like my journey ends here.
1: No, mate. 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
0: Oh, I'm going to Cromhenge. You ever been?
1: No, I can't say I have.
0: It's like Stonehenge, but shiny.
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1: Berlin Radio says that about 15 Allied cruisers, 50 to 60 destroyers are off Le Havre, guarding great numbers of landing craft, apparently waiting orders to hit the coast.
2: The British-American landing operations against the western coast of Europe, from the sea and from the air, are stretching over the entire area between Cherbourg and Le Havre, a distance of about 60 miles.
3: It was the roughest time I ever saw it. It was raining, and the waves were so high that the boat was just bouncing up and down. And everybody, all the soldiers was getting seasick and vomiting over the side.
4: D-Day morning, we were about 500 yards astern of the battleship Texas, and she was firing her big guns in the Pointe Hoc. And every time she'd fire the guns, we would move sideways about 25 feet. We did trips back and forth, bringing everything from troops to plasma, blood plasma, K-rations, shells for the guns for the thing. I mean, it looked like a giant junkyard between the vehicles and the ships and the smaller ones, the LCMs, the LCTs that were, you know, hit mines and broached and everything.

0: greatest fleet of ships ever to set sail. 4,000 ships and thousands of lesser craft. The greatest army ever to strike at a hostile shore.
1: As I was going into the beach, I could hear the bullets hitting on the side of the ship, on the side of my boat. And then that's when I realized, I says, well, this isn't going to be a piece of cake. This is for real. I looked into the well of the boat, and there was 35 soldiers in there, and I don't think there was an atheist in there, because every one of us was making a sign of the cross as we were going in. And I happened to look. I looked to the right, and I seen a boat there. And then it's when I realized what we were going into.
2: Our job was to blow up these obstacles. They had what they call hedgehogs, and then they had these telephone poles with a ramp, and on top of the telephone pole was a mine. That was for when our tide came in, the boats would just slide up there and the mine would explode. And our job was to blow up 50-yard gaps so the infantry could land.

I carried a rifle there, a web belt with canteen and ammunition and a rifle. And I forgot how many pounds of explosives I had on my back. I believe they called it tetratol. And as I got to the ramp of the small boat that was in to land, there was, just as I jumped into the water, there was this explosion. And while I was in the water, maybe a couple of seconds, someone pulled me out, and I couldn't find anything.

0: I couldn't find any of the crew that I was attached to. I found out later that they were all killed. I was the only one left.
1: And as I was going in, I could see the other boats. A lot of the coxswains, I don't know if some of them got nervous, and they lowered their ramps way before they got into the beach. And that's how a lot of those soldiers drowned.
2: The tide was coming in so fast. The people were holding hands. I guess a lot of them couldn't swim, but they were holding hands.
3: As I hit the beach, Wally Lawton lowered the ramp, and the soldiers started pouring out. And I seen them dropping. I seen them getting shot. I seen them, their faces blown off. God, it was an awful sight. It's a sight I'll never forget. It's been in my mind since. As they were going off, there was one soldier there that didn't want to leave. I guess he froze. He seen what happened in front of him. And we were instructed not to take anybody back unless they were wounded or dead. As I lifted up my arm, tell them to get off, I was shot, and it came out my back.
0: In fact, when it happened, I called for my mother. I was in that water, and I called for my mother.
3: I didn't really start getting scared or feeling about it until we start hearing the bullets hitting on the side of the ship and hitting the water. And then when I looked, like I said, I seen that boat blow up. I said, oh, my God, I hope I don't get hit. I can remember the soldiers telling me, go all the way in. I don't want to get wet. I don't want to get wet, you know. They didn't get wet. They got killed.

0: The beaches of northern France are alive right now with Allied troops. Allied troops landing in wave after wave.
1: We got in within 300 yards of the cliffs point of Pointe du Hoc. We had the mission to take out these guns that were pointed at Omaha Beach, Utah Beach, and you name the beach, these guns were ready to go, and pretty soon the 88s start coming at us and tracers are going over our head.
2: People have no idea how much NASA has impacted their lives.
3: One, liftoff.
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5: There are so many unanswered questions.
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0: next thing I knew, when we got within about 800 yards from the point, we were taking an awful pounding, and one shell hit just in front of the bow of the landing craft, just picked it up, and we had almost half full of water already, just flipped it over. First thing I know, I remember hearing our captain then saying, abandon ship. We had no choice. We were dumped right into the water. And we lost five guys, and we figured that the end was going to come.
1: General Eisenhower, Allied naval forces, supported by strong air forces, began landing Allied armies this morning on the northern coast of France.
2: And the water was really red, too, with all the people that get hit there. It's awful.
3: They had us pinned down. Actually, you couldn't move. If you stood up, you were gone.
4: I reached a point where I could see that I had to talk to God in a real hurry. And I remember looking up to God, and I yelled, God, no matter what it is you want me to do, I'll do it forever and the rest of my life. And almost instantly, the Navy had shot down smoke flares way down below the beach near Vierville. And the smoke had drifted up by us. At that point, Colonel Cannon, who was my regimental commander, had come along in the smoke and said, okay, guys, get off the beach, get your ass up here, get up to the beach and run. And it was almost simultaneously. And he yelled, 29, let's go. And we did. We get up to the berm, and we made it to the berm. And managed to get up there, soaking wet. So I mean, we're talking about a beach that's like a quarter of a mile long to get up. And how I managed to get there, I don't know, but God was helping me.
3: When I jumped in, I went overboard. I went under. And all of a sudden, someone pulled me back up. That was almost simultaneously with this explosion from an 88, but I was about maybe waist deep, but the tide was way out at the time. I managed to crawl up the beach, and because the tide went out very far, but when it came in quite fast, and it left a very small beach. And that's when, as I was crawling in the beach, I looked back and I could see these tanks that were supposed to float. They just sank. They went right to the bottom. And I got up on a beach and one of the tanks made it, but it got stuck and it lost its tread on all the small rocks. And as I was laying there, I couldn't find any Navy men. And you could tell the Navy men because on our helmets we had a blue stripe that went around the helmet. There were some Army men about 10, 15 feet from me laying down with a medic and an 88. They called them 88s. The shells hit them and they were gone. And there were body parts all over the place.
2: They had their bodies all over the place, not on the legs.
3: I remember this. He must have been an officer because he said there are two kinds of people on this beach, those that are dead and those that are going to be dead. I remember that.
5: As I backed off the beach, I could see a lot of soldiers there just floating in the water, and it was a hell of a sickness sight. It was something I try to get out of my mind, but it's just stuck there, and I just can't shake it off. And I Oh, I taught so much of those. We were all a bunch of kids, no more than. I was only 19 years old, so the rest of them were. I figured I was the youngest one on that beach that day because the rest of them were all older than I was, 23, 24, 25 year olds. And to see them soldiers just floating there and dying on that beach, it was hell. And don't let anybody tell you it was different, because it was hell.
6: It was awful, and these are things that I will never forget.
7: Scariest thing that ever happened to me in my life.

0: Whatever was done was not enough to make any difference to the Germans in their efficiency and ability to prevent us from landing. And therefore, they had to change everything. So they scrapped the book, and we went on in as close as we could to our assigned areas within the range of Omaha Beach. Each of the destroyer had a certain section to eliminate the German, what they called the Atlantic Wall.
1: There was just a huge mass of ships, of landing craft and everything, and circling around. And because there was no success, immediate success on the beach, a lot of ships that should have been in, unloaded, and going out were still there on the beach. So there was a mass of ships close to the beach. It would have been a field day if the artillery had gone out farther. But it was obvious that they were determined to confine their fire to the beach and just off the beach.
2: We went and examined the toolbox afterwards, and they said, this is probably where our big guns hit, and it'd be a little ship of some men off the... our guns didn't do any damage unless they were direct hit.
3: Would I say I'm ready to be executed? Yeah, I mean, it's not going to be that big deal.
4: We were dedicated to killing Nazis. That's what we volunteered for.
5: Oh, you feel like you have superpowers. Yeah!
6: If you thought curving space and time is weird, you've heard nothing yet.
7: Win in El Salvador. We want the Salvadorians too.

One of the toughest things for us was that when we would come across parts of bodies floating and we would have to report them in, and they had special people that picked them up. That never goes away. It stays with you all the time. When flashbacks come back, I see arms, legs, bodies.

0: landing was made this morning on the coast of France, and German radio stations admit that our troops are now 10 miles inside Europe.
1: He was very surprised because he relied on the expert view of the German Kriegsmarine that nobody could land under such weather conditions. It was a very courageous decision of General Eisenhower and a very successful. My father was away from the theater and some others as well. He said, "This is very painful that they are landing while I am not there." The British and Americans were more courageous than the Germans concerning the weather. But in the morning, around 8 o'clock, there was still no clear picture of the situation in my father's and Rundstedt's headquarters. They still were doubtful if this really had been the landing. But it changed in 1 hour, and my father began from there. When he heard it, he began to call his driver and to prepare himself for departing to France.
2: Today is a day that no living American can ever forget. Invasion Day.
3: Allied invasion forces have cleared the enemy from all of their beachheads in French Normandy. Today they are fighting their way inland.
4: The report that several beachheads have now been established. Allied forces are slicing their way inland from these beachheads, according to the reconnaissance photos.
5: I don't ever remember being scared. You know, it was an experience that I knew would probably be the most important thing I did in my entire life, would be part of that invasion. We were coming into the beach and we were taking wounded off. Most of them were paratroopers from the 101st and 82nd Airborne. One person we took off was a glider pilot, and he was in really bad shape. The doctors later said that he had broken every bone in his body. I took him back in my boat.
0: We have broken the first German defense line. We've pierced a hole in it. We are 10 miles inside the fortress of Europe, that wall of steel and concrete which Hitler boasted could never be broken. But it apparently has already been broken.
6: Our job was to go in there and stay there until we silenced each of the German heavy artillery in there, the machine gun nests, the mortar nests, and the sharpshooters. The destroyers stayed there until there were no more firing from any source of the Germans. The German wall was broken forever. What was happening when we got there? People are getting off the boats and being killed on the beach. I remember looking down in both directions, and as far as I could see, there were men on the sand there, and they were either dead or they were lying still because they didn't want to be dead, and because there was nothing but death for them if they got up, because none of the defense offensive actions of the Germans were stopped with all the things we did until the destroyers came in and destroyed the big guns and then all the others that they had. And by the time sunset, there was not a single German gun firing, or a pistol or a rifle, mortar or anything else, and the German wall, the Atlantic wall, was no more.

0: Enormous Allied reinforcements have been pouring across the channel and onto the beaches and into the gaps in the Nazi line of steel and cement fortifications along the coast.
1: Supreme Headquarters says, initial landings succeed, fighting proceeds. Winston Churchill says that the enemy was surprised by our landings. The airborne troops are well established behind Nazi lines. The Allied forces have penetrated several miles inland. Losses have been far lighter than had been anticipated, and the operation is proceeding in a thoroughly satisfactory manner.

0: And another bulletin just in emphasizes the element of surprise, saying that the Nazis were caught off their guard in an effective surprise by the Allied forces.
1: Although all the beaches on which we have landed have been cleared of the enemy, and some of the beaches have been linked together, the fighting inland is both heavy and general.
2: The first phase of the invasion is going well. The Allies now control about 50 miles of the French coast.

0: In my rosary at night, when I say the prayers, I don't pray for the guys that on holidays. I pray for them every night. I even pray for the people that were in the concentration camps that got killed by the Nazis. And I say, and God bless the people that didn't make it back home. Every night, not on holidays, every night.
1: I remember that day after I got wounded, and the four of us was there, and we were all crying. Not over me, but what we saw, the four of us. We couldn't believe it. And Brian, he had studied to be a priest, and he was the one that prayed the most, I guess, for all of us.
2: I'm not the hero. I'm not the hero. I'm just a survivor. The heroes, most of the heroes, over there under the white crosses that you all know about, and their mothers and their fathers and their brothers and their sisters, and even their children of some of those people. Those are the heroes of this war. We're the survivors now, and I'm glad you feel that way, and I hope you always do, because democracy and liberty are too precious, and until I came over here, I didn't realize how precious it was.
3: I always had the feeling that somebody's looking after me, because look at what happened. We were supposed to land 10 o'clock in the morning, and I didn't land until the next day. So that saved me then. If I landed 10 o'clock in the morning, I probably would have been one of those guys laying there.
4: I always felt bad, and I do today, for all the servicemen that get killed in action. I think about it all the time.
1: I was very glad that I took part in it, and I could be of some, you know, help one way or another. Yes, but anybody would have done what I did, I suppose.
5: Hero, what does it mean, a hero? Can you tell me? Just because he did something which is very important, but he had a job to do, and that's what I did. I had a job to do, and I did it. But I'm not a hero. I won't call myself a hero.
6: The thing that affects me more is that they were one of my buddies, one of my fellow soldiers, and we were kind of like a family in a way, and we were kind of like one almost. That, I think, affects me more than anything else. Their lives were cut short. They never got the chance to realize an adult life, and they were just kids, really. And our whole regiment averaged 21 years old, I think, officers and men, and they never had a chance to have families and children at home. It's sad. Sad. I didn't think I could be affected, but you can't help but have it overwhelm you to see all this.
7: I've always been proud of the uniform I wore, the boys that I served with.
0: Well, you were proud of your outfit. You lived up to the tradition of the outfit, you know what I mean? I didn't want to disgrace the outfit. No matter what happened, I didn't want to disgrace the outfit.
8: You got to look at it this way. You're looking at me, I'm looking at him, I'm looking at him, looking at him. What can I say is, we know what it was.
1: Hey, we're survivors. Yeah. The heroes are all over there buried.
8: Right. When there's people say, you're a hero now. Those guys under the white crosses are the heroes.
9: That's right.
8: That's it. See, you're not alone.
9: We made it, and I'm thankful to God that we did make it.
0: D-Day is one of the big historical events of our century. You say D-Day to someone, they know what you're talking about. And I was there, and I got a front row seat, and it was pretty unique.
9: We changed the world, whether you know it or not. We actually were involved in changing the way the world was operating.

0: If there's one thing I've learned in my time as a crime writer, it's that there are a million and one motives for murder.
1: The first Assyrians came into view.
2: This is the story of when Britain was in the eye of the storm.
3: Are any of these alien worlds alive?
4: Animals, insects, disappearing into their surroundings.

My name is Bill Belichick. I've been very fortunate to be a professional football coach for many years now. It's a career I continue to feel very passionate about and one that I became interested in at a very early age, thanks to my father. The biggest influence in my life has been my dad, Steve, who played in the National Football League and was also a football coach for 50 years at the United States Naval Academy in Annapolis, Maryland. That's where I grew up and learned much about the game. Like millions of other men of his generation, my father, who passed away in 2005, served his country in World War II. Dad was in the United States Navy. He spent time in both Europe and the Pacific. The men and women of the World War II generation, such as my father, are responsible for all we have today, including my own opportunity to be a professional football coach. The following is a story about one day in World War II, June 6th, 1944, D-Day. A time of both heroics and horror experienced by teenagers and young men. Many locations still show the marks of battle decades later. This film brings us unique views of the landscape of Normandy, France. Intertwined are the stories of the men who fought on these beaches and among these French villages to preserve our freedom.

0: On June 5th, on the southern coast of England, in towns, villages, seaports, and airfields, tens of thousands of men are about to board planes and ships, ready to begin the liberation of Western Europe from the Nazis.
1: We'd had briefings for several days, and so we knew that this was the invasion of Normandy.
2: General Eisenhower visited our unit down in the marshaling area. We were in a compound behind barbed wire fences. Couldn't talk to anyone.
3: In our training, we were told, you know, the old story, look to your right, look to your left, only one of you is going to survive.
4: I'm only 18 years old. What the hell did I know about anything? And so I had no idea that this, how big an invasion this was.
0: The paratroopers were among the first to leave, heading across the English Channel in the late hours of June 5th, taking a route that would drop them over Normandy's Cherbourg Peninsula. Below them, thousands of ships filled with American, British, Canadian, and other Allied landing troops were also headed for France.
5: Soldiers, sailors, and airmen of the Allied Expeditionary Force, I have full confidence in your courage, devotion to duty, and skill in battle. We will accept nothing less than full victory.
6: I was sitting where I could look out the door, and as far as I could see, there were ships, battleships, cruisers, PT boats. I told someone, I said, I swear I think there were even some canoes in the bunch. Everything heading toward France. Everything England had. And then when I could look up, the sky was full of airplanes.
2: Yeah, see, looks like you could walk over there on those ships. When we were on the plane, there was very little noise. No talking whatsoever. You hear people say, well, I wasn't as scared. Don't let them kid you. When your life is on the line, everybody's excited and scared.
0: The Pathfinders were the first to jump on D-Day. Over 300 of this special force parachuted around villages and towns with names like Chef DuPont, Ompreville, Saint-Marie-Glise, and Saint-Marie-Dumont. Men such as the 82nd Airborne's Bill Hannigan headed for fields and villages behind Utah Beach in support of one of D-Day's first missions. The early arrivals jumped into Normandy to help guide in C-47 planes carrying their fellow paratroopers in the early morning hours of June 6th.
2: They just told us it would be a dangerous mission.
7: And a Pathfinder goes in a few hours ahead of the rest and sends up a homing device. It's a device that's you put in the ground. And when you put it in the ground and set it, you can't see it. But the powers could in the distance.
2: We came in low and fast, too fast and too low. And we hit the ground, you know, quickly, you know, which we like, but it was dangerous. This is not a fuzzy arrangement. This is a real McCoy. And you wonder if this was your wisest move. Maybe it wasn't.
0: One vital objective on D-Day for American paratroopers was the 11th century French town of Saint-Marie-Glise, which was a key road junction. Henry Duke Boswell of the 82nd Airborne was bound for the town, as was fellow paratrooper Emmett Nolan of the 101st Airborne Division. It needed to be taken to prevent German counterattacks from reaching Utah Beach to disrupt the eventual troop landings there at 6:30 a.m.
6: Just before we got to Saint-Marie-Glise, they had a big cloud bank, thousands of feet high. and all the planes just disappeared into it.
1: The pilots that were flying us, this was their first mission.
2: Our original drop zone was St. Mary Glisse.
8: We parachuted into Normandy at landing about 2 o'clock in the morning, not too far from St. Mary Glisse.
6: I jumped, and of course you jump with a group of people, but then when you started coming down, you're all by yourself. There's no one right near you. The wind scatters you.
9: People have no idea how much NASA has impacted their lives.
10: 1, liftoff.
11: Artificial intelligence, it's a revolution.
12: There are so many unanswered questions.
13: We are on the dark side of the universe.
14: If I give you the right to kill me, then that gives me the right to kill you.
15: He's a madman. I mean, he's just, wow.

0: By the time you get out, drop 15 men, traveled probably from a half a mile to a mile. So we were strung out all over that Cherbourg Peninsula.
1: They were shooting at us, machine guns, and the aircraft. We could see the tracers coming up. I got out of my chute, I got my rifle assembled.
0: And we missed St. Mary Église.
2: I can remember when I landed in a tree, and I didn't know it was pitch black.
1: I understand that we were the only unit that landed on our correct drop zone, 505. The others have missed theirs, some by a little, some by a lot.
3: Scattered all over, soldiers from different divisions, regiments, and units gathered into small groups and headed out for the nearest objective.
2: And we were involved in a battle right away with the Germans.
1: One of the companies had jumped right over St. Mary Église, and they came down over the town. Some of them landed in the trees. They were shot by the Germans who were right there before they could get out of the harness.
4: Walked into St. Mary Église and saw John Steele hanging on the tower. I thought he was dead. He'd been wounded, and they later got him down.
1: At 4:30 in the morning,